0: Broda in 2005. They now serve the Lord together and are raising their two children as a living testimony of God's restoring grace and new creation power in Christ. Darren, fill in more details about God's rescue of your life and how he brought you to saving faith.
1: Yeah, I'm smiling because the enemy wanted to steal the hope that I had growing up, wanting to get married and have kids. But when the same-sex attraction and the teasing, all that stuff came together and created a gay identity in high school, it was really confusing. And having to come out gay and give up that dream of having a family, that, yeah, I smile now because the devil's been defeated. So I just grew up as a cultural Christian. We went to church and I went to Sunday school and I got confirmed in the church, but I only knew that there was a Noah's Ark and Jesus died on the cross and was risen. I didn't really know much other than that, and that the Bible was, you know, what we studied is the Word of God. So the occult practices, you dabble in the demonic and you will get the fruit of that. And I was having night terrors and being attacked by demons at night, and that I saw at the time a bunch of my friends become Christians and kind of gave up some of the things that we were doing. I asked them about these ghosts that were attacking me, and they said that they were demons and Jesus' power over that. And so after one time I got attacked, I ran through the high school looking for those Christian friends, and I found Lindsay, and I said, Lindsay, I need Jesus. You know, I'm being attacked by demons, and save me. And she said, well, I've never done this before, but you need to pray to receive Jesus. So she walked me through a prayer and started going to youth group, got rid of behaviors of participating in cultish things, and understood that the Bible was the Word of God. And I saw people's lives change. I was filled with the Holy Spirit reading the Bible, and it was bringing me conviction. And, you know, you read Romans and you read 1 Corinthians 6 and you realize that this same-sex attraction, this lust after men, is a sin. And I didn't know when I came to Christ. I didn't come to Christ because I knew I was a sinner per se, but more the demonized man set free. And now I realize, you know, I have sin in my life, and this became the sin that I was focused on. And I went to my youth pastor and my pastor and told them what I was struggling with. And they're like, well, you know, the Bible says it's a sin, so let's just not do that. And it's the just don't do it model at first. And then that kind of didn't work for me. So my pastor took me to a ministry and it went over my head. It was John Polk who is there speaking. You know, I was once gay and now I'm married, and not really knowing how to deal with this same-sex attraction, just pray it away, pray against it. God, give me strength to not do it. It eventually led into being discouraged in my faith. I had some traumatic things happen to me, and I just adopted the gay identity, and I lived as a gay Christian. Of course, when I came out and told my fellowship where I got saved that I was going to be a gay Christian, I got Matthew 18 disfellowshipped. So I did find a gay affirming church, and I recognize I could only push the Holy Spirit down to my toes. I knew that I was convicted that homosexuality is wrong, but I didn't have the answers on how to reconcile what I was feeling. And I told my friend in my church, I said, you know, Darren, you don't have to behave that way. You can be celibate. And I said, I want to be loved and I want to love. Like, God put something in me and I don't want to be single. I'm not called to be alone. And that's when I went into the gay community to find love. And while in the gay community, I had a scare with HIV. So I settled down and tried to find a monogamous relationship, and lived that way for several years in a monogamous relationship. You know, David, the scripture says that God doesn't break a bent reed or snuff out a smoldering wick. And this was a time my church turned me over to Satan for the destruction of my flesh. And I've experienced that. And I had a brother in the church. He would call me, keep in connection with me, just asking me how I'm doing and encourage me in the Lord. You know, you got a call in your life for ministry. And I was like, yeah, I'm going to church. And he knew I was going to a gay affirming church. But he invited me to go to a prayer conference. And at that prayer conference, he asked me, Darren, do you really think you're gay? And I said, you know, I don't know. I've been trying to pray it away, but my, you know, it's not changing. Said, but Lord, if I'm not supposed to be gay, break me up with my boyfriend. And that was my sincere prayer. And my friend didn't leave me there. He said, well, Darren, if you're to get married, who would you marry? And he knows full well I'm in the gay community. you know, I'm not exactly looking for a wife, but I said, well, there's this one woman, Rhoda, that I know, and she's filled with the Holy Spirit. And I prayed, Lord, if you want me to be straight, work it out so I can marry Rhoda. So after that prayer meeting, it was prayed in faith. I went home and my boyfriend broke up with me that day as soon as I got back. And so, you know that, you know, the Lord answered your prayer. I wasn't excited about it, but it did work out that I proposed to Rhoda and we did get married. So it was about 2 years after that prayer, there was some transition time of faith growing and the Lord orchestrating, being the perfecter of my faith that he is, orchestrating things that Rhoda and I would grow in friendship and realize that we have the same heart in Christ and just really felt like we could pursue a relationship. And so, yeah, we got married and I came into the marriage with gay porn addiction. I came into it with same-sex attraction. She fully knew me as a gay man before he got married. And I just said, Lord, the sexuality thing's up to you. We're going to get married in faith. And I could say, David, I promise you, I didn't get married to make myself straight. I really gave it to the Lord. And I said, I don't know how this is going to work out, but we both believe that we're going to get married. I didn't limit God and say, you know, I'm going to be gay, married to a lesbian, and we're just going to live this way. I said, Lord, whatever you want, we're going to trust you for that. We had two miscarriages, but we did have Sebastian. While Sebastian was in the womb, I was on a business trip. And I cheated on Rhoda in our marriage with a man. And I think that was the real moment where I realized I was a wretched sinner before a holy God. I knew that I had broken a covenant. And as much as, you know, I thought homosexuality was bad, cheating on my wife, I guess, was the sin that was, I just had a vow in my life that would never be me. And here it is. Mm-hmm. And I cried out to God and asked for mercy. And I repented to Rhoda right away. And she received me back. And she said, no husband of mine is going to get taken out by the enemy, you know. Mm. And there's a whole bunch more there. But from that point on, I told God, look, I've been praying with my pastor for 5 years to get over this pornography addiction. I've been praying for 20 years, trying to pray the gay away. You know, God, give me strength. And I'm like, God, I know you're good. I've seen the miracles. I've seen radical miracles and the little ones and the big ones. And I know that you're good. Your word is true, but I do not know how to live in holiness. You're going to have to teach me. And then the next year, God taught me what grace was, costly grace. Dietrich Bonhoeffer, cost of discipleship versus cheap grace versus hyper grace. I was almost hyper grace, but not quite. But grace that only is self-control. God will give you strength to not sin. Well, in my weakness, he's strong. I label that whole prayer, God, give me strength to self-righteousness. That's the 98% club. You can only get to 98% purity, and then it just falls apart. And then God addressed my father wound, my peer wound with girls, with boys, brought up the fact that I got raped, I was molested. Some things that I thought were my fault were really the enemy. And then God revealed to me that it's the evil desires in my heart that he wants to change. And my entire doctrinal experience has been praying against the devil anytime I'm tempted. And so all my evil desires, I was projecting onto the enemy and rebuking him for tempting me. I never knew that God actually wanted to sanctify my heart and give me a new heart. I know it sounds crazy after 20 years and being in a church for 14 and all that kind of stuff, it like really radically chasing Jesus. But these are the things that the Lord taught me. And the predominantly it was body shaming, being so thin as a teenager. I couldn't even bench press the bar, you know, 45 pounds. It was so embarrassing. And so I was othered, for lack of a better term, I was othered and labeled gay. I was in theater. I was nice. I wasn't as aggressive. I didn't like sports. So the Lord revealed all those and healed me of that, reprocessed all that trauma, to use psychological terms, reprocessing that with a secure connection in Jesus. And in him and in his word, I started reading the Bible. Instead of focusing on praying against my sin, I started looking at God and praying, God, change me to be like you, create me a clean heart, sanctify me. And so the ontology problem, I really thought, because everybody told me, and even my family affirmed the claim that I was gay ontologically, like as a being, an immutable trait. And so when you're stuck with that lie, it does a lot to you. But Jesus sets you free with the truth. So there's my testimony.
0: Wow. There was a lot there That's really amazing, the journey that God brought you through so many years. Just a quick follow-up. So you really think you were born again in your late teens, but there was a years-long struggle after that, it sounds like. Correct me if I'm getting the story wrong here. A years-long struggle after that before you understood how the resources God has provided in his word and through the Holy Spirit to overcome the sins of your flesh that you were struggling with before salvation?
1: Yeah, absolutely. I do believe that I was filled with the Holy Spirit upon belief, and I was saved, you know, when I prayed with Lindsay. And I go to Romans 10, you know, I had a zeal for the Lord, but not in accordance with knowledge. And so I created my own form of righteousness. And I'd say in hindsight, it was more morality. And as I came into the knowledge of God, he grew me in faith, so that when I went through this trial, I would have something grounded to land on, which was Jesus. All my doctrines kind of got blown away as being built on sand. And I said, God, put me on the solid rock and let every pillar be built by Jesus. I think it's a maturity, the 2 Corinthians 7:9-10, where it says the sorrow that God desires leads to repentance without regret, but worldly sorrow leads to death. And by grace alone, God's grace carried me through that trial of cheating on Rhoda, because I had 5 other brothers in our church that were same-sex lust strugglers and that were struggling against it. And they're all now living back in the lifestyle. And so I know what the Lord has given me is special. And I don't mean like I'm special. To be given the grace of God and the knowledge of the truth is a gift. And the enduring truth and faith is a gift. And it's very special. And I cherish the word and the Holy Spirit's gift of conviction and teaching.
0: Conviction of sin is where it all begins, really, for whether you're in a homosexual lifestyle or heterosexual. You must be convicted over your sin. Otherwise, the gospel was not going to make any sense or have any desire for you when it's presented to you, when you realize you're a sinner. And you're in such threat of judgment, eternal judgment from a holy God. The only response is to repent and come to him on his terms. Repentance and faith in his son, in no other way. So thank you for sharing that, Darren. Darren Mell is our guest today here on the Christian Worldview. Just looking back, I know you had some lies told to you about who you were as a person. What is your view now of the assertion that is so commonly made that people are born gay and that's who they are? Pastor Darren Mell of Made Free Ministries will answer that question after this short break. I'm David Wheaton. 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
2: The glorying in destruction of our more recent iterations of the pro-abortion movement, that goes beyond disenchantment. That's desecration. Why does society find that exhilarating? Because there's nothing more exhilarating than having the blood of God on your hands, defying those things that God says need to be followed, trashing the sacred. And there's nothing more sacred than those who bear his image on the face of the planet.
0: That was Carl Truman talking about his new book, The Desecration of Man, How the Rejection of God Degrades Our Humanity. 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Our topic today is Praise God That He Gives Victory Over Pride Month, and our guest is Pastor Darren Mell of Made Free Ministries. Just looking back, I know you had some lies told to you about who you were as a person. What is your view now of the assertion that is so commonly made that people are born gay and that's who they are?
1: I went through that after I married Rhoda. I did go through, is this something that's going to change or is it going to just be here forever? And the born this way did come across my plate. I went and read the APA's 2009 Task Force on Sexual Orientation Change Effort. And they come out right off the bat and say there's no scientific evidence that you're either born that way or that you're made that way or whatever. And they go in and they talk about a bunch of stuff and they say there's anecdotal evidence that there's harm and that it doesn't work. But in that report, which nobody quotes, nobody cares about, but it matters, there's also anecdotal evidence of people who are religiously motivated do experience change.
0: Interesting.
1: And because they spent so much time framing up religion as the stigma against LGBT, I could read the veiled words. It was Christianity and knowing that homosexuality is a sin. So I come into the born gay argument, well, believing that God created me male or female and that God has said homosexuality is sin. You know, I'm married to Rhoda. I already am working through sexuality. You know, I've experienced change here in attractions. But is this going to be a struggle that I'm going to have? Or is it just my one wife? Not that I was looking to go lusting after other women, but am I born gay? That's the question at hand. And to me, I was like, it's enough that you said that some religious people experience change. And now with the conversion therapy ban overturned at the Supreme Court, one of the best arguments that they used was Lisa Diamond, who herself is a lesbian and was part of that task force, from my understanding, that wrote that paper. At Emory University, she came out and said, look, we got to stop saying that people are born gay because it's not true. They know that. And she said, and we know that. So we just got to stop using it because it's going to bite us in the butt. And so it's the research shows that sexual orientation is fluid. It's not mutable. But if you say that you're born gay and can't change, and that's the predominant narrative in all of everything, well, yeah, people told me that I was gay. I was labeled it all the time. And when you're a child, your identity is being formed by your experiences in life. My identity wasn't informed by scripture and by God's truth. It was informed by my lived experience. I questioned my sexuality and found out, yeah, I'm not really gay. And here's the journey out. But talking about that is quote unquote conversion therapy and will cause stigma. And I get it from outside the church and inside the church. So don't talk about that that way because not everybody experiences that. But everybody can by faith and grace in Christ.
0: I want to talk about two recent stories that have come out in the news of very prominent people with regard to the homosexual movement. The first is Sam Alberry. He's a British pastor, author, popular speaker for the Gospel Coalition and Desiring God, John Piper's ministry. He's single and spoke often on the issue of sexuality. He studied at Oxford. He moved to America, and he was one of the pastors at Emmanuel Church in Nashville, where Russell Moore, the head of Christianity Today, serves along with Gavin Ortland. So it's a well-known church down there. He was single. He liked to use the term same-sex attracted Christian, but celibate. So he argued, and this, I'm quoting this from an online source, he argued that God calls Christians with same-sex attraction to celibacy and faithfulness rather than acting on those desires or embracing a gay identity. And I believe that's called Side B view of homosexuality, and I'll have you explain that in a second. One more short paragraph, Darren. In May 2026, still quoting here, He resigned from Emmanuel Church and was, quote, disqualified from gospel ministry after further evidence or admission, I'm not sure which one it was, that he had a, quote, inappropriate relationship with a man. First discovered in 2024, he resigned then from the Gospel Coalition and also from the Tim Keller Center for Cultural Apologetics. So Sam Alberry was a very notable figure promoting side B, or that you can be a same-sex attracted Christian. In other words, you don't act on it, be celibate, but this remains your identity. You have these sinful desires, and that's just who you are. So Darren, could you explain for us what the side B view is that Alberry taught and how prevalent that is in the evangelical church and mindset today and why it's unbiblical?
1: I'll start with the label side B and give you some contrast because it'll set some quick distinctions. Side B is side B of a coin. So side A, side B. Side A, gay Christianity, Matthew Vimes, Brendan Robertson. It's the God creates you gay and affirms it. Love is love. Gay marriage. So that's side A, gay practicing. Side B is gay celibacy. They both have an ontological belief that you are immutably gay. One created by God, one created by sin. So it's two sides of the coin, A and B. And side B with Tim Keller and those parties that have been promoting Sam Alberry, Preston Sprinkle, Bill Henson with Posture Shift, et cetera. Restore Minnesota, for example, brought in Preston Sprinkle, side B, into Minnesota. And the largest churches in Minnesota teach side B. What side B is, it's those who are touched by same-sex attraction, which I would say is same-sex lust. But if you're touched by that, you're called the celibacy. And I live that. I tried to live that. And all love towards Sam. He's a brother in Christ. He has some bad doctrines, in my opinion. Some that I passed through. And Rosaria Butterfield, I'll just name drop here. Her book got me from side B to the hope of side X, which is where I'm now. Ex-gay, transformed by Christ, being born again, made new, redeemed, sanctified. And so side B, David, we're both in Minnesota, and I think it's best summed up with an article that I wrote, Agape First Ministries. The epitome of it is when one of the pastors in town of the largest church in Minnesota was teaching side B. It was literally August 2022. And he puts up 1 Corinthians 6:11, and he took out the word sanctification. Such were some of you, but you were washed and you were justified. He took out sanctification. Honestly, that is the best way to present side B, is that you will be gay the rest of your life. God will give you grace to not act out. And Sam, unfortunately, he was brought in as an associate pastor to a church. This is my understanding, is that he disclosed the relationship with this person, but it wasn't disqualifying. But later, more information came forward. So that's all the detail that Emmanuel put out there, was that more information came forward. But the doctrine itself is an ontological problem, and the bait and switch, it comes in with the words historical, biblical, sexual ethic. Well, we all agree that homosexuality is sin, the behavior is sin, but the identity is not. And so inside B, gay Christianity, you've got things like mixed orientation marriages. So you're always going to be same-sex lusting, but you may have attractions just for your wife, but you still are struggling, and that's just going to be the way that it is. Or I'm a gay Christian, but I'm celibate. That, just that language, gay Christian, we don't have to go into detail about how that doesn't work, but that's pretty much the doctrine. And it's a good middle ground because it agrees on the morality and it keeps people from acting out in sin, but it kneecaps them to sanctification. Yeah. And it's saying, well, God will do sanctification for Teen Challenge. Okay, Teen Challenge gets to come in and say how God delivered them and they have no more desire for drugs, no more desire for alcohol. It's totally, they're set free, but not with homosexuality. That's who you are. Once gay, always gay. Well, I don't believe in once an alcoholic, always an alcoholic. Teen Challenge, you know, came to our church and sang that choir and gave their testimony. And I want the hope in the church to be restored. And the lie that's bait and switched is, well, now accept this ontology. Well, they really are gay, and you just have to have compassion. And if you don't listen to them and understand them, then you're not really ministering to them. You know, you need to take a missional approach. You get to know their culture and their language. And here's the thing, Dave. I fully believe that when you repent of homosexuality, there is no cultural relevance. Nothing is tied to sodomy or gender confusion that's redeemable. End of story. You didn't do something because you're a sodomite. You did something because God gave you talents. Anything that's good came from God, not from sin.
0: For you as a person now, if you sense a wrong desire coming up inside of you for homosexuality or even heterosexuality, someone outside your wife, does that happen to you still? And how do you have victory over it?
1: Our desires are tied to our needs and our beliefs and how to get those needs met. My same-sex attraction was tied to body shaming. I lusted after a body that I thought I couldn't have. And my pastor took me to the gym and we worked out. I grew a chest and I could bench press my weight. My body changed. That body shame that I was something else, that I could never have that body that I lusted after, broke. It just broke. And so as we remain in the word and in the body, God redeems and sanctifies those things out of us. It is the word, but then also actual lived experiences, right? And so what do we do when we're tempted? Well, it's our evil desires. I don't look at temptation the same way anymore. I teach that it's testing. Because if you go back to the Greek word, it's translated testing or tempting. And Jesus had no evil in him to be tempted with. He was tested and found to be a pure, spotless lamb. He's the only one. He was like us in every way, except he didn't have an indwelling sin. I'm set free of condemnation, Romans 8. So when I'm tempted, and I can honestly say before God that I'm not tempted with same-sex lust. That just, it's not a thing. But I am tempted to not be obedient in the moment, to fear, to doubt, and other things. And so I look at it as Jesus on the cross broke the veil. I now have access to the Father, and he's a good Father. Everything good comes from him. Anything that I go through, no weapon formed against me is going to prosper. He works out all things for the good. Jesus is interceding before the Father that I would endure through all trials and testings. And so anytime I feel the inkling of sin, I recognize it for what it is. There's something in me that the Father is going to sanctify. So I just go to the Father. I have no condemnation. I go to the Father and say, Lord, I'm really fearing here, or I'm really jealous that I'm living with all these problems in my home and my neighbor, you've blessed him and his home is perfect. You know, like the envy, I'll admit, I envy a house that doesn't need a lot of repairs. But wait a minute, I'm envying and I'm not at peace with what I have. My joy begins with gratitude. And so there's always a way out in the word, in what God teaches us and how to be in Christ. And that's the hope that we have, is that the Father is faithful to give us what we need, and it will sanctify us.
0: Darren, I want to talk about one other notable figure that has had a fall here. His name is Alan Chambers. And for those who don't know who Alan Chambers is, again, quoting from online, he's a leader of Exodus International. I don't believe that organization is in existence anymore.
1: He folded it in 2013.
0: Okay. It was the largest, quote unquote, ex-gay organization in the world to help homosexuals out of their sin. Wikipedia said it connected hundreds of ministries that promoted the idea that people could change their sexual orientation through faith, prayer, counseling, and reparative therapy, unquote. Again, that's from Wikipedia. In 2012, 2013, quoting again, Chambers underwent a significant change in his views. He publicly stated that the vast majority of people, claiming nearly 100%, 99.9%, do not experience a change in their underlying sexual orientation. At Exodus's final annual conference in June 2013, he delivered a lengthy apology to the LGBT community for the pain, shame, and harm caused by the organization's teaching and practices. He announced the permanent shutdown of Exodus International. You just mentioned that. Describing it as being trapped in a worldview that was neither biblical nor honoring to people. After closing Exodus, he founded Speak Love with other former leaders, shifting toward promoting grace, dialogue, safer communities. He wrote a memoir, My Exodus, From Fear to Grace, and later expressed support for same-sex marriage in certain contexts while maintaining a personal faith. Okay, then you come up to just recently, in May 2026, at age 54, Alan Chambers was arrested in Winter Park, Orange County, Florida, following an undercover sting operation. Authorities say he spent several months, starting in February of 2026, exchanging sexually explicit messages via social media with someone he believed was a 14-year-old boy. It was actually an undercover detective. What are your thoughts on his fall, and why do you think professing Christians, which Alan Chambers is, tend to weaken on this issue of homosexuality when the Bible is so clear on it?
1: Alan Chambers spent more time apologizing for Exodus or being an apologist for pro-gay theology than he was in the ex-gay ministry in Exodus being a network. And that's really important. Exodus didn't do the ministry itself. It partnered with ministries to do stuff or training and that kind of stuff. And from what I've interviewed, the leaders who were there, and, you know, you can talk to Ann Edwards, formerly Ann Polk, Joe Dallas, Robert Gagnon, Stephen Black, Jason Thompson. What was really going on was there was a theological shift in Alan, and he had adopted antinomianism. Clark Whitten was his pastor, and if you go read it, it's hyper grace. So hyper grace is antinomianism. The law doesn't matter, just love. As far as I'm concerned, I don't recognize that as Christianity. I recognize that as false teaching, and if you need to say the word apostate, leaving the church and adopting heresies. It's been rejected by the church for 1,000 years plus. What I would say between Sam and Alan is doctrine matters. Doctrine matters. There is a truth that sets the captive free, and there is a religion of works. Alan getting caught doing what he was doing, if you go read some of the documents, he had called it forbidden love with this 14-year-old. Well, there was a forbidden love line in the sand that he walked past already, and that was homosexuality. Mm-hmm. The LGBTQ community, their definition of love is love. It's relative to whatever you say it is. And the teaching is consent, as long as you consent. And so as you start sliding towards hell with doctrine, and you're given over to that, yeah, the consequences, God's not going to be mocked. The wages of sin is death. You reap what you sow, is what it says. These are the doctrines that Alan has been practicing. By rejecting the gospel, the power of transformation, the sanctification of Christ, the call to repentance, I get it. I mean, I get the struggle of working in yourself and saying, well, I tried to pray it away and it didn't work, so it's not real. But that's taking your experience and making it the truth. The Wesleyan quadrilateral, you don't put experience at the top. As you turn that around, I believe the word is going to be at the top. Alan and all of those people have created a tradition of embracing homosexuals. Even though he was married to a woman and had children, he supported homosexuality. And so those doctrines are going to lead somewhere. It's Romans 1. You're going to go from one pit to the next, going deeper and deeper into the pit and deception. And that's where they're at. I hope if Alan has a heart for Christ, that this will be his moment of realizing, you know what? This hyper-grace thing leads to hell. Mm. And that grace isn't about the forgiveness of sins. It's about the transforming of the heart so you don't desire sin. You only desire love. And you know what love is. I pray that his heart will be changed. And I think Sam is a whole lot closer than Alan is. You know, I don't know. I don't know where they are, but I know that God redeems, and as long as they're alive, mercies are new every day.
0: Our guest is Pastor Darren Mell of Made Free Ministries. In the next segment, we'll discuss how the Republican Party has capitulated on the sin of homosexuality. I'm David Wheaton, and you are listening to the Christian Worldview radio program. The May-June issue of the Christian Worldview Journal is now available. Cal Beisner of the Cornwall Alliance writes about how our nation can be turned back to honoring and following the Lord through teaching and applying the whole counsel of God. Journalist Alex Newman examines the Orwellian-named Board of Peace that President Trump formed earlier this year and what that portends. Plus, the insert includes lots of new children's resources for summer. 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
5: 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Our topic today is Praise God That He Gives Victory Over Pride Month. And our guest is Pastor Darren Mell of Made Free Ministries. You know, Darren, I want to move into a couple other issues that are related to this. And one of them is the direction of the Republican Party in this country. Republicans were known for conservative values and Christian-influenced values. That was one of kind of the legs of the stool of conservatism. But that hasn't been the case in the last, I'm not even sure how many years, maybe 20 years probably in the Republican Party. Nowadays, the Republican Party has softened not only on abortion, but also on the issue of homosexuality. There's little opposition to same-sex marriage. It's commonplace to see Republicans who are homosexuals, like someone like a very well-known person like Dave Rubin, a media personality on the Republican side. He's married to a man, so to speak, and has children through, through IVF. They chose their children, and a woman carried them through surrogacy. Media influencers like Guy Benson and Fox News and Tammy Bruce, Treasury Secretary Scott Bessent in Trump's cabinet, very visible person in his cabinet, is a homosexual married to a man with children.
6: Rick Grenell.
5: Yeah, Rick Grenell is another one, big advisor for Trump. Scott Pressler, a big GOP activist, get the vote out person. The question is, what is the problem, Darren, with integrating and platforming homosexuals within the Republican Party? Second part of that question is, because you've been pretty active politically as well in Republican conservative politics, what has been the Republican Party's response to you?
6: There's three things I'll answer this with. The first one is that our culture has normalized the ontological belief that people are gay. And so it starts right there. Everything goes from there, that you are gay. There's nothing you can do. It's a real world trait. So let's just move on. What my experience has been is the libertarian movement has had a big influence over the last 12 years, maybe 16 if I go back far enough, with freedom to who you want to marry, who you want to love. They bought that and it came in with the libertarians. So in the Republican Party, in my own BPOU, Basic Political Organizational Unit, the smallest unit, they were trying to run a homosexual in my area, and I was beside myself and trying to convince them. And the argument there was Big Tent, that we have to take this away from the Democrats. And it was a Big Tent argument back then. The narrative has been, well, we need to win. And what I've noticed is as the left moves farther left, every issue gets pulled to the left. I don't agree with this, that the strategy is to just grab on the fringes of theirs to pull those people this way. But the whole thing is going left, you know, so it's not a winning strategy. And so I did leave the Republican Party and I was elected the chair of the Constitution Party because I believe that our votes is the currency of our virtue and that we're not voting to win. We're voting to bring our virtues forward. We've kind of forgotten what we're accomplishing is that the government is there to protect good and punish evil. The same day that I was elected the chair of the Constitution Party, the Minnesota Republicans confirmed the Log Cabin Republicans as an affiliate, the gay contingency. And then several months later, the National Party did. And the Constitution Party elected me knowing full well I was a former homosexual. And they're like, no, that's actually a good thing. And I did everything I could to bring the constitutional values forward. And I found in Minnesota that the libertarian concept of love is love and freedom. How we've arrived is that nationally is it's a libertarian model. And Charlie Kirk was libertarian. He went on Dave Rubin's show and said, look, personally, I don't believe in gay marriage, but hey, I don't believe a government should tell you anything.

0: go ahead, get married. You know, that good for you. And I just don't think that that's a virtue to extol in our government. I believe that licentiousness will breed cultural decay. Unlimited freedom morally is licentiousness. Freedom needs moral and legal boundaries. I'm not dropping down Christian nationalism, but I am dropping down that our values matter. And in the Constitution Party, yeah, it had everything I believed in and nothing that I didn't believe in. And they even acknowledged Jesus as sovereign in the preamble, not in the plank itself, but in the preamble, just like our preamble of our Constitution is the Declaration of Independence, right? Our creator is Jesus. And when we reject that, things start falling apart. And there's no such thing as a conservative homosexual. In my world, if we're not conserving the family and protecting children, what is conserving then? And what I've noticed, what we're conserving is our pocketbooks. It's just small government. That's all that exists at this point. And that's the love of money. It's not the love of your neighbor. I have spoken in many places and to many leaders, and it is clear that the Republican Party has their gay, and you list them all off, and I'd say gays against groomers, and even in TPUSA and TPUSA faith, if you go listen to Pastor Rob teach about homosexuality in the big tent and why they embrace it, it doesn't fly for me. It's not biblical. And I think the concessions that you make for politics is a worldly concession, and virtue matters. So I can't give my vote that direction.
1: So what do you do about this then, Darren? Do you have a moral litmus test within a party? I mean, it's not just homosexuals within the Republican Party, but there's a lot of heterosexual, immoral people who are cheating on their wives and who are chronic adulterers and fornicators. So how do you develop a coalition to get your values into government when you're trying to, the coalition has to be full of sinners? What do you do?
0: Well, I'm not in the Republican Party, but I can tell you what I've done is I'm a co-founder of cornerstonestandard.com. It's a cornerstone standard to protect families. I put forth resolutions and distributed resolutions to individuals in the Republican Party, and I was able to get 3 platform items added to the platform to protect children and the family. I wasn't even in the Republican Party. I didn't have a vote, but I did the work, and I believe that God calls each of us to do the work that he set before us, Ephesians 2:10. I'm his workmanship, doing works that he's put before me. He's ordained it, and I'll walk in that grace. I'm not a politician today. I'm a pastor. We're actually teaching this in Nehemiah, but it was actually my cousin's church when the pastor was preaching on Nehemiah, and I recognized that Nehemiah, it was the people that started rebuilding the wall. Then the politicians got involved. And then the merchants or the corporations. And so to me, we live in a republic. We vote. We don't have a dictator, as much as the left thinks Trump is a dictator. We don't have kings. We're still a representative republic. And we get to vote our values. And I think that the church has not done its job in teaching and equipping the body with the knowledge of God, the virtues of God, the principles of God, nor being bold in our culture. I believe that the church should be the conscience of the culture. And we have had decades of, we only speak what we're for, not what we're against. And I can quote several leaders in the church in Minnesota that have told me that. We only love people. We don't call them to repent. I mean, repentance was like a 4-letter word in some churches that I've been in or been to. And so I think for us, politics is a means of punishing evil. And I'm not a Christian nationalist, again, in the pejorative, but I believe Psalms 2, the world's trying to break off the fetters and God's scoffing at them. And he's saying, you better bow your knee to Jesus, lest his wrath come upon you. I think God has allowed things to get as bad as they are. I don't think that America is Sodom and Gomorrah. Over in Israel, they just had the biggest pride ever in the Dead Sea where Sodom and Gomorrah was. You know, we've got a very strong divide in this country. And so what do? We continue to teach the church and equip people with the knowledge and just be the light. And in that, the darkness will be evident and people will be able to see, you know what, that's not working. And if we can get past, if we can get a coalition of people saying, stop harming the kids, let's start there, you know. And Trump's been fighting transgenderism, and I am so thankful. And the research that they published through HHS has been amazing. The amicus brief that we put together, they used at the Supreme Court for that hearing, and we won there. We're going to have a coming to Jesus with the anti-trans, pro-gay, conservative movement. And I just posted on Facebook this video with Dave Rubin sitting down with liberals. And they were saying, well, what about Michael Knowles? You know, he's coming against gay marriage. And I've been saying this when I was in the Republican Party. We're going to have a coming to Jesus moment. Y'all call it big tent, right? You call it big tent. I call it leveraging your neighbor. I call it using someone's disposition and sin for a greater purpose or a lesser of two evils. I just hate that proverb, the lesser of two evils. Because we're going to have a coming to Jesus moment, David, when the quote-unquote conservative gays realize that Christians are coming for gay marriage. Now, Trump isn't, so don't get me wrong. There's going to be a split in this Christian movement because the next thing that's coming is, are we going to fight for the family, for those children? Because now Dave Rubin, the surrogacy, IVF, all that stuff, is trafficking children. But they see it as, well, you accepted me as gay. I want to have a family. I wanted to have love. You gave me love. I want to have a family. Let me have a family. We've gone down this road. So at what point do you draw the line that they're going to say, wait a minute, you said you love me, but now you don't, you hypocrite. And it comes down to Romans 12:9. Let your love be with hypocrisy. Hey, was evil thing that was good. We're not loving them. We're not loving that quote unquote conservative gay individual by bringing him in saying, oh, that doesn't matter. That's tertiary. No, this is first order. The person in adultery, you can fix that. I'm not trying to draw lines, but with me, where God has me as a former homosexual, I don't think that these conservatives are loving them. I don't think Pastor Rob and TPUSA is loving the homosexual by saying, we agree to disagree, let's just do politics. Because at some point, TPUSA is going to have to choose, are they going to protect the nuclear family or not? You're going to burn the gays again, the people who identify as gay. You're burning them again, and they're going to call you a hypocrite. Politics isn't about winning. Politics is about the virtues that we're going to live by, the law. And you got to choose. I choose the Lord.
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1: 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The law came in so that the transgression would increase, but where sin increased, grace abounded all the more, so that as sin reigned in death, even so grace would reign through righteousness to eternal life through Jesus Christ our Lord. God's law is clear that all sexual desire and actions outside the covenant of male-female marriage is sin. But God's gospel is also clear that the person and work of Christ on the repentant sinner's behalf is how the sinner can be forgiven and made righteous. What good news! 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
17: Jesus said, "This is the will of my Father, that everyone who beholds the Son and believes in him will have eternal life." Let's pray. Jesus, save me. Forgive me for all my sins. I will follow you, Jesus. 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
2: These posts by modern day immigration. Speaking at an American cemetery in Normandy Saturday, Hegseth warned Western allies beaches are now being stormed by boatloads of immigrants bringing different ideologies to the continent. The Pentagon chief was in France to mark the 82nd anniversary of D-Day, the Allied invasion that ultimately led to the defeat of Nazi Germany and the end of World War II. Golden Tempo is the winner of the 158th Valmont Stakes. The horse took first in the Kentucky Derby earlier this year, and Renegade took third, Commandment took second. Trainer Cherie DeVoe is now the first female trainer to win two. This is at
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18: 100.7, the word, AccuWeather forecast. Overnight will be partly cloudy with a low temperature of 52. On Sunday, expect partly sunny skies with very warm temperatures and breezy conditions in the afternoon, reaching a high of 89. Sunday night will remain breezy in the evening, becoming mainly clear later with a low of 59. As we move into Monday, anticipate a mix of sun and clouds with a steady breeze and a high of 87. I'm AccuWeather meteorologist Jason Caterina for 100.7, the word.
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22: 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We go through books of the Bible, chapter by chapter and verse by verse. We study them in context and look for Jesus. The main message of the Bible is Jesus Christ and Him crucified. So we're going to focus on the grace of Jesus Christ for salvation and also for living. So don't miss it.
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26: Now, when was the last time you found yourself with a red light camera ticket, maybe a speed camera ticket? I got one I'm holding right here on camera, and we talked about this on my show not too long ago, and it came with some harsh comments, some very harsh comments on YouTube, Instagram, Spotify, Facebook. There was one comment. Someone was nice. Someone learned, you know, if you don't have anything nice to say, don't say it. There's like at least one person. So, but that is also a reminder that you can catch this show on video, YouTube, Spotify, Facebook, Instagram, and more. Now we're really working on that YouTube channel. You can also hear this show on the radio all across Southern Colorado. Several great radio stations to catch it on. Now I have a guest joining me because I, you know, when I got that red light camera ticket and I ranted about it on the program, I wanted to get someone on who deals with this every single day and who advocates for motorists across the country. Now, my guest is the executive director of policy for the National Motorists Association, Jay Bieber. Jay, welcome to Automotive ADHD.
27: It is a pleasure to be with you.
26: Now, I'm glad to have you here, and we're going to talk about red light camera tickets because this is something you have spent years working on. Now, before we do that, Jay, I want to get I mean, you know, I want to get a little bit of your background, your the work you've put into this over the years, and also talk about the National Motorists Association. So let's get into that first before we talk about these red light camera tickets, why they're bogus, and maybe what people can do about it.
27: Okay. So, well, we'll start with the National Motorists Association. We're the only organization in the United States that day-to-day fights for your rights behind the wheel to make sure that the government treats you fairly and, you know, that things like speed limits are reasonable, the enforcement is reasonable. You know, it's not about, you know, just ticketing as many people as possible, things of that nature. So anything having to do with you behind the wheel, we generally advocate for the motorists. We're the motorists' friend. And we got our start back in the 80s to fight the 55-mile-an-hour national speed limit. That was before my time. I don't know how many people listening remember that. But back in the 70s, the Nixon administration signed a law that basically said that no state could have a speed limit greater than 55 miles an hour on any roadway if they wanted federal funding. And so that was a huge problem for Western states, places like Colorado and others where there are long distances. And it, you know, it was ostensibly because of the gas crisis in the 70s. But then it morphed into, oh, it's so much safer and people are only going to go 55 miles an hour. Of course, it didn't work as usual. The government cramming something down on everybody, one size fits all for the entire country. And so that was the genesis of the organization. And then when we won that fight in the 90s, then we realized that there were a whole bunch of other things that needed to be addressed. General speed limits, reasonable speed limits elsewhere. Also, automated enforcement started to rear its ugly head. And now we have a whole bunch of anti-motorist policies like things like road diets and things called Vision Zero, in which the idea is nobody will ever die in a traffic accident ever again. And, you know, just think about how much command and control over your life and your motoring experience you'd have to have to try to ensure that nobody would ever die in a traffic accident ever. So it's, you know, it's that kind of stuff. So that's what we do. We fight for you every day. We are a membership organization. I like to say we're for what you get is pretty inexpensive. It's basically the price of a tank of gas or half a tank of gas if you live in California. And so we're, you know, it's $42 a year. So join us.
26: I love that. So if you're listening to this, these are the guys you have to thank for the fact that when you're jumping on the freeway, it's not 55 miles an hour anymore. And I thought it was just Sammy Hagar and Cannonball Run. That you're telling me there was more behind it, right?
27: But yeah, there was a lot.
26: There was a movie, and then Sammy did a song.
27: Right, exactly. I mean, and this was an entire grassroots movement. We're not funded by giant corporations or anything like that. It's all grassroots. You know, I don't know if people know the story about Sammy Hagar's "I Can't Drive 55," but this was what happened: was he got a ticket for going a little bit over 55 miles an hour, and he was pissed off about it, and literally the next day he wrote this song for "I Can't Drive 55. So Sammy, if you're out there and you're listening, you know, we're out there fighting for you every day. So
26: I've been told that Sammy is he's a diehard fan of this show. Just throwing that out there.
27: He probably is. Yeah,
26: I heard it through the grapevine. He listens every day. So twice a day, actually. So, I'm sure your message will get through to him there. Now, I think ideologically speaking, I think we are definitely in alignment when it comes to a lot of the things that we advocate for on this show. Now, I don't have a national organization, but I have a voice, a microphone, and a following that, you know, is engaged in this in the same way. I mean, we've talked, perhaps what we'll have to do is get you back for several different topics, because we got one show here today. Sure. We're going to talk about the automated enforcement. But I think talking about the history of the 55 mile an hour speed limits, that's really interesting. But also, you know, talking about the advocacy for motorists, and I'm sure you guys are tackling other issues too. Like we've talked about the kill switch mandates lately as well. Yep. I'm sure you guys are all over stuff like that.
27: All over that. There's speed limiters that they want to put in your car.
26: Yep.
27: We're concerned about automated vehicles in terms of your loss of autonomy. And I mean, there's a lot going on out there that people probably don't realize until it comes and bites them in the behind at some point in their local, you know, their local government or whatever adopts something. And they're like, why did this street go from four lanes and no traffic to two lanes, and now traffic is back up for miles, and I can't get where I have to go, and nobody can get to the businesses on that street and all that kind of stuff. And they're like, what's going on? This is all part of a much larger thing that that we fight for every day. So.
26: Well, and one of the things I love to tell people with this show is that, you know, you don't have, yes, we talk about car enthusiast things, you know, we oftentimes are enthusiast centric, but you don't have to be a car enthusiast to enjoy some of the things we talk about on the show, to be informed by it, because everyone, especially in the United States, almost everyone has a car. We're so car centric as a society. This is a huge part of American culture and American life. And it's important to see how this is affecting people when there is legislation, when there are things coming down the grapevine that just are not conducive to your privacy, your rights, and just your ability as a motorist to get where you need to go. This affects all of us, whether you're a guy like me who likes to wrench on stupid cars here in the shop. And I'm pretty good at breaking the cars as well. But if you might also just be, someone with a family, you got four kids, you got a minivan, you got to get them to school, then you got to go to work. I mean, this affects everybody, car enthusiast or not, right?
27: Absolutely. And it's interesting that you mentioned the word, car-centric, because the people who don't like cars use that as a pejorative. Mm. They say, oh, you know, we're car-centric and we have to, you know, use bicycles and get on public transit and all that kind of stuff. And what I like to say is we're no more a car-centric society than we are a cell phone-centric society or a YouTube-centric society. I mean, there's a thing out there. It's a technology or a machine. And it works really well for many things, so people use it. Mm-hmm. I mean, yeah. The automobile has been one of the greatest inventions in terms of prosperity and personal freedom in the history of the world. You think about what the world was like before people had personal automobiles. People never traveled more than a couple of miles from the town that they grew up in their entire lives. Now we're so mobile. There's all the things that you can do. You can get into all of the stuff in terms of, you know, prosperity and running businesses and now with all of the, you know, purchasing things on the internet, it has to get delivered to you and all of this kind of stuff. I mean, the car really is one of the greatest inventions ever. And it's unfortunate that there's a group of folks out there that hate on it so much because, you know, like anything, there are downsides, but you know, there's no perfect world. There's no utopia, and there are trade-offs in everything. I mean, right now, anybody who's watching this is trading off doing something else to watching us, you know, have this conversation. So there's trade-offs in everything in life. Cars are one of them, but I think they're a very good and necessary trade-off. That doesn't mean we can't make things better. We can always make things better, but we'll get into the conversation about how automated enforcement is not the way to do that. So.
26: Right, right. And I definitely don't use car-centric as a sort of pejorative type of word here. Right. I mean, when they say that, you know, I've heard opposition online. People are like, well, you know, there's more cars than there are people in this place. And it's like, yeah, I'm kind of the reason for that. I have like eight cars. So I'm definitely contributing to the notion that there's more cars than people. But hey, don't go anywhere. I'm talking with Jay Bieber from the National Motorist Association. We're discussing red light cameras, automated enforcement, and more right here. It's the Automotive ADHD Show, and we'll be right back after the break. Hey, Matt West here for Chemical Guys. I love to keep my cars clean, and you know, that is sometimes easier said than done. 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
26: About cars. Now, Jay, let's shift the discussion here and talk about red light camera tickets. I got mine right here. I got my very own, my personal red light camera ticket.
27: You are a terrible person.
26: I was very naughty here.
27: I would like to ask you a question. Why do you hate children and puppies? Why is that?
26: I'm telling you, the puppies just looked at me funny, and it's never been the same since. Anyway, so with this ticket, now I talked about this on the show a few weeks back, and the note that I made was that, yes, I preface this by saying, yes, I understand that I didn't perfectly come to a complete stop on that right on red. Now, if people haven't seen that, we'll roll the video clip here in a second. I'll get some of your take on it. But I would also argue that even though I didn't perfectly come to a complete stop and that I had kind of crossed, I'd gone into the intersection, or rather the crosswalk first, that the actions that I did were not dangerous because A, there was nobody in the crosswalk, but B, because that right turn lane actually had its own merge lane on the other end. So, I mean, even had this light not been red for cross traffic, if there was traffic going left and right, you know, at full speed, it wouldn't have mattered because I have a merge lane right there. So I think it's an inappropriate use of the red light camera here. And I think it really illustrates some of the problems with automated enforcement systems and the arbitrary way that they work. Now, let me go ahead and roll this clip and I'll get your take on it here. I got roasted on the internet for this, but here we go. Let's roll it right here. All right. Let's see.
27: So let's talk about what happened.
26: Sure.
27: So you rolled up to this intersection.
26: Yep.
27: You're going at a relatively low speed. And you rolled past the limit line and it looks like you stopped or at least paused and then made your right turn. At the same time that you did that, there was dedicated left turn lanes from the cross street that you were turning onto, turning left across the roadway that you were turning onto. And that means that there was no possibility that there could be any cross traffic. There is no possibility that there could be anybody in a crosswalk in any direction because everybody else had to have a red light for those cars to legally have their green arrow and to make that move.
26: Right.
27: So in terms of the potential for you to have harmed anybody, it was basically zero. Okay. So that's number one. Number two, the fact of the matter is that, and I think this is the mistake that a lot of people might make when they I didn't read all the comments, but I can just imagine what they were because I've seen them on other in other forums, and they're like, well, you know, it doesn't matter that there wasn't anywhere there that time because, you know, had you done this and there had been somebody there and there had been the cross traffic or whatever, you know, you would have killed somebody, you know, whatever. Okay, first of all, you were driving really slowly. But besides that, that presupposes that you are not capable of adjusting based on the situation.
26: Mm.
27: That if there was somebody there, that you would have done something different. You rolled up, you saw there was nobody there, and you were just a little sloppy and didn't kind of come to a complete stop. And people do this all the time. Now, do people roll a right turn in a dangerous manner every once in a while? Absolutely. I've seen it myself.
26: Sure, yeah.
27: It happens. Maybe those people deserve a ticket, maybe not an automated ticket, but I don't think people would be too upset if somebody did something really dangerous and a pedestrian had to jump out of the way and, you know, that kind of thing, or they almost hit somebody or they hit somebody, you know, that person deserves a penalty for that. But we're all adults here. At least we like to think so. And so we're capable of making decisions. That turn, while that left turn from the other street was going on, theoretically, they could have had a green arrow for you in that lane, and you could have just made that turn, and it would have been perfectly legal. You wouldn't have needed to stop, right? Now, nothing else would have changed other than there was an arrow telling you it's okay to do that, mm-hmm. because there's no other safety measure that happens with that arrow other than telling you it's okay to go ahead and do that.
4: Right.
27: So this is the problem with automated enforcement, which is that it's an absolute system, and you have to adhere to the absolute letter of the law. And most human beings don't do that 100% of the time, 24/7, every day, throughout their entire lives. It's just not the way human beings are. Mm-hmm. So while we don't want people to do something that's dangerous, penalizing people for what is essentially an incredibly minor transgression is overkill. And it's not what people think about when they think about, we want to stop people from running red lights. What they think about is, you know, the light is red, it's been red for a while, and somebody blows through the intersection and, God forbid, hits somebody, kills somebody, or whatever. That's what they think of when they think of running a red light. The average person, you say, if you want to stop people running red lights, they're not thinking about, wait, we got to stop Matt from doing what he did because, you know, that's really dangerous. The camera can capture it, and they can send you a ticket for it, but it's not what people are thinking of when they think we're going to improve safety at an intersection by theoretically putting up a red light camera or something like that.
4: Right, right. And that brings up an interesting point with these as well, in the notion that people support. I've done this, actually. I've been the last time we were having a city council race in Colorado Springs. I went to one of the debates, and they had a open section where you could ask questions to the panel, the public could. And I said, what is your take on red light cameras? And almost everyone on that panel supported them on the notion that they are deterrents for running red lights, that, well, it improves safety. It's a deterrent for running red lights. And the issue I have with that, and perhaps you can speak to this as well, is the idea that this is going to deter someone from running the red light and blowing through that intersection. And the example I used in the last show I did on this, you know, that those cases where you have someone going at high speed, they're going triple digits and they are going to blaze through that intersection regardless. They might be high, they might be drunk. There's a lot of cases of that happening. And that person who's going to do that, who's going to run through that intersection, isn't going to be deterred by the presence of a red light. It's not going to matter. That's the actual dangerous activity that people associate, that people picture when we talk about this. But the person who does that won't care one bit that there's a red light camera there. And plus, the car they're driving is probably stolen and or not registered anyway.
27: That is absolutely true. In fact, not only do they not care that there's a red light, a lot of times they don't even know. They don't even register that there's a red light happening
4: right
27: in front of them. And this is the way I like to describe it, which is that, okay, there are two kinds of red light running. There's a whole bunch of different kinds of red light, but we tend to break them down into early into red violations and late into red violations. Mm. And when we say early into red, we mean fraction of a second, maybe even up to 2 seconds is kind of early into the red. The light has been red for only that period of time. Once you start getting past 2, 5, 10 seconds, now you've got cross traffic, you've got people potentially in a crosswalk or whatever. Those are the danger, the late into red are the dangerous ones. Unless you have a death wish, nobody looks at an intersection and says, that light is red, screw it, I'm going through. Or at least very few people thankfully ever do that.
4: Right.
27: So the people who are running red lights late into the red and causing the catastrophic accidents are people who, for some reason or another, don't know or didn't know the light was red until it was too late, right? So they are, as you mentioned, impaired in some way. They're fatigued. They're distracted in some way. And I don't even mean distracted on their cell phone. They could just, their mind could be wandering. I mean, just anything. That's just a human thing that happens. There could be a weather situation. So, for example, the sun's in your eyes or it's raining or it's snowing or something like that, and you can't see as well. There's people fleeing the police or somebody who has, like you mentioned, a stolen vehicle or something like that. And they're just a reckless person anyway. They're running that red light is incidental to all the other terrible things that they're doing. So you know, people say, well, they ran a red light. Well, yeah, no, they were drunk. Okay. And they probably ran a red light and they probably ran a stop sign and they probably, you know, almost hit, you know, somebody walking their dog or, you know, so there's a whole bunch of things that they did bad. Running that red light is just one of those things. That's not running a red light that people think is willful. That's right. Like these people have no idea what's going on. So if they don't know the light is red, a camera is not going to do anything. It can't. It's impossible. And this is the problem when people say, like, on that city council forum or whatever that you were talking about, they say, well, it's a deterrent. Well, explain the mechanism by how this is going to work, okay? Because if they don't know the light is red, how is the camera going to do anything? And here's how we know the camera doesn't do anything. They love to show, the vendors and the cities that promote these things, they love to show these videos where somebody's blown through a red light and there's a crash or whatever. And everybody goes, oh my God, we got to stop people from running red lights or whatever. Well, you just proved that your camera didn't stop people from running red lights. So this is a fallacy that a red light camera can really have much, if any, impact on those late into red violations. Now, let's talk about the early into red and the kinds of things that you did, which was like a rolling right turn. Okay. A camera can have an effect on that. Okay. The problem is, you're not making your intersection any safer, because if somebody crosses that limit line, you know, a tenth of a second before the light or a tenth of a second after the light turns red, mm-hmm. then that's not going to make any difference in terms of safety. So, and again, I'm not encouraging people to try to run red lights by a fraction of a second. I'm just simply saying the fact of the matter is the only thing that a camera can do is it can affect people who are going to make the choice to stop or go and have that choice. And they like, okay, I'm going to try to go when I could have stopped. But if they make the mistake, they're only going to make the mistake by a fraction of a second. And those generally do not cause collisions, catastrophic collisions or anything like that. Same thing with rolling a turn. Okay. Yes. If you stopped behind that line and you were a good boy and you did exactly what you were supposed to do, you would have avoided your ticket. But would you have made that moment or that intersection any safer by doing that? No. You wouldn't have. So you can't really squeeze out a whole bunch more safety on things that don't actually cause collisions or cause, you know, fatalities or injuries or anything like that. So that's the fallacy of red light cameras, which is that they can affect things, not by very much, by the way. There are other ways to improve those fraction of a second, those early into red violations, way better than a camera. And the late into red, the kind of collisions and the kind of red light running that we want to stop, they really can't do very much about. So I know in the fantasy world of people's minds where they say it's going to change behavior. Well, again, explain what behavior is being changed and how that changing that behavior actually improves safety, if indeed it actually does anything.
5: Hey, we are talking with Jay Bieber from the National Motorist Association all about red light cameras, automated enforcement, and more. We're going to be back after the news break, so don't go anywhere. We're going to keep this discussion with Jay rolling and ask the question, if you get one of these red light camera tickets, do you even need to pay it? Do you really? That's all coming up here. It's Automotive ADHD. Don't go anywhere. We'll be right back.
2: That's our news. I'm Mary Rose. There are reports of intercepted Iranian missiles and drones targeted at Tehran and Kuwait.
6: Air raid sirens in Bahrain as Iranian missiles and drones head for Gulf neighbors, including Kuwait. Bahrain's government says those missiles were intercepted and called on Iran to immediately cease attacks on its Gulf neighbors. The statement came hours after the U.S. military said it shot down Iranian ballistic missiles and drones launched toward the Strait of Hormuz and Gulf Arab allies on Friday and struck some of the Islamic Republic's coastal surveillance radar sites in response. I'm Julie Walker.
2: Golden Tempo is the winner of Belmont Stakes. The horse took first in the Kentucky Derby earlier this year. Commandment took second and Renegade took third. This is SRN News.
18: 100.7, the word. AccuWeather forecast. Overnight will be partly cloudy with a low temperature of 52. On Sunday, expect partly sunny skies with very warm temperatures and breezy conditions in the afternoon, reaching a high of 89. Sunday night will remain breezy in the evening, becoming mainly clear later with a low of 59. As we move into Monday, anticipate a mix of sun and clouds with a steady breeze and a high of 87. I'm AccuWeather meteorologist Jason Caterina for 100.7, the word.
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26: Enforcement systems like speed cameras, red light cameras, and more. And I'm talking with the guy, Jay Bieber, from the National Motorist Association, about how they are fighting back against exactly that.
4: That's something, and that's a level of this I don't think people understand, you know, just looking at it on the surface, right? They're not seeing that because we're not addressing the actual problems that make the intersections less safe, because we're not doing that, we're just dumping money into these red light programs for, again, right, safety theater. It's realistically, it's actually making it less safe than if the red light camera wasn't there in the first place. And that monetary incentive, I think, is huge when it comes to this with local municipalities, because we covered a couple years ago on the show here how the state of Colorado, we had, I believe it was in Aurora, and we had a speed camera system that was being implemented. Basically, they called them speed camera vans that they would deploy in certain areas. Well, turns out these modified vans were just normal SUVs with a camera on a tripod in the back floorboard. That was it. And the cameras themselves cost somewhere in the ballpark of $70,000 each. And I don't have the figures right in front of me right now. This was a little bit ago. But the issue with this was that it, A, didn't make a measurable difference in the amount of speeders going through a certain area. But B, it put the city in a financial contract with the vendor that they were supposed to fulfill, paying that contract through some of the violations and then collecting some of that revenue from the violations as well. Well, in a long story short, what ended up happening was that the majority of these tickets that were issued weren't even collectible. People contested them. They were bogus tickets, and they were far under their threshold of even paying the vendor their cut of these tickets. And then they found themselves in a position where it was more expensive to get out of the contract early because of the fees baked into the contract than it was to try to keep doing this. It put the city in this terrible situation. They put themselves there in it, also with very little input from the public, I'll add, but they put themselves there, and it had no effect on safety whatsoever. Zero. And what you're talking about even goes a step further, saying that the actual engineering of the road and the space is usually, you know, it could be better, but it's not because of this, right?
27: That's exactly right. And so, like that example about the cameras in, was it Aurora? Like that, they, like you would think, like, who was looking at this contract? Like there's a, like, they have dollar signs in their eyes. So all of a sudden, all of these terrible parts of this contract, all these terrible terms in the contract, they ignore them because we're going to make money, mm-hmm. right? Like if you were, I don't know, building a, I don't know, a park or something or a facility somewhere, and you had somebody that was going to be in the country, you would never get into these kinds of contracts. And especially the kinds of contracts where the vendor is actually getting a cut of the tickets. Now you have a huge problem because the vendor has an incentive to encourage you to do certain things, put the cameras in certain places, make sure you don't make those engineering improvements so they can keep getting their cut. And then the city otherwise would get into arrears with the vendor. But even if it's not a per ticket payment, if you're not issuing enough tickets and the city is not making money, the vendor knows that they will, that the city will eventually cancel that program. So in order to keep the city happy, to keep feeding them that, you know, that shot of revenue, they have to be to issue tickets that are not tickets that a police officer would normally issue, that you even can't even see with the naked eye, like these fraction of a second violations. And you have to basically be unfair and have a program that's abusive in order to make enough money. Because there have been programs that I've seen in other places where they have increased the yellow light time. West Hollywood, California is a perfect example. They increased their yellow light times twice. They increased them by 0.3 seconds and then another 0.2 seconds. So a total of a half a second. A half a second goes by pretty quickly. Mm-hmm. And a blink of an eye is about 0.4 seconds. So basically the blink of an eye. The violations went down in the range of 60 to 90% at most of those intersections. And they were issuing every month, because they weren't issuing for rolling right turns or any of that nonsense. It was just straight through. They increased the yellow light times. We had something to do with them increasing it both times. And the violations went down to single digits. Those were like, you know, 6 tickets in a month, right? Like that's the leftover when you do the engineering properly. And they probably could have even squeezed out almost zero if they had done a couple of other little things as well. But eventually they ran this program in a deficit for a long time. And then eventually they decided we've had enough. Mm-hmm. But that's one of the few programs that I've ever seen that has been willing to keep the cameras up when they start losing money. But they were at least doing it kind of right if you're going to do it at all. They were just issuing straight through. They were increasing the yellow light times. They did the engineering to try to improve the safety at those intersections. And then what's left over is, you know, those few knuckleheads, you know, who are you know, running through that could have stopped or maybe just made a mistake or, as we said before, distracted, fatigued, whatever. There's very few that happen per month. And, you know, a couple of those people get a ticket. But most programs are issuing hundreds and hundreds and hundreds of tickets, maybe thousands of tickets every month. And there's no need for it because it's not improving safety.
4: Yeah. Now, what would you say? What would you say? One of the criticisms I see often with this, and especially I saw in my own comments section when it came to this, is one of the thoughts is that, well, I'm not doing anything wrong anyway. I'm not the one running these red lights. I'm not doing any of that. Just don't run it and it won't be a problem. What would you say to that sort of criticism when it comes to this?
27: Okay. Well, first of all, I guarantee that those people actually run red lights and don't even realize it. That's one thing that I can guarantee. They can say, oh, I never run. Yes, you do. You may not realize it, but you do, because you're running it by a very, like a fraction of a second. Now, let me explain the problem with the stop or go decision at intersections with traffic mm-hmm. signals. Mm-hmm. Everybody recognizes that when you're driving along and that light turns yellow, if you're far away from the intersection, reasonable people, vast majority of us, see, I'm too far from the intersection to make it through. I'm going to stop. Mm-hmm. Okay. If you're close to the intersection when that light turns yellow, you have to keep going because you don't have enough roadway to stop. So you don't have enough distance to stop. And so because your car takes a certain amount of distance to come to a complete stop before the line. And so you have to keep going. So those decisions are relatively easy. It's that middle ground. It's that we call sort of the no man's land or whatever, where that light turns yellow and everybody has experienced this, where you're not sure whether you should stop or go. You're not sure whether you have enough distance to stop safely and comfortably, or you don't have enough time to make it through the intersection, you know, cross the limit line. And so that's where people run into problems, and eventually people make mistakes. They misjudge. There's technology out there that actually tries to prevent people from being in what we call the indecision zone. And there's technology out there that will prevent the traffic signal from turning yellow while vehicles are in that indecision zone. And you could use that technology to decrease the number of inadvertent red light running incidents. Again, they're a fraction of a second violations. But if that matters to you, if it matters enough for you to put up a red light camera and issue a whole bunch of tickets, you can prevent it from happening in the first place by just using this technology. And they won't do it because it's better to collect, in their minds, to collect revenue and issue tickets to all those terrible drivers who ran red lights. So that's my answer to this. And I would guarantee you that if you drive long enough, you have run a red light. Mm-hmm. Even if you don't realize it, because a lot of these violations, we see it in the data, the vast majority, like 90 some odd percent, if not more, 95% of the violations happen in a fraction of a second. You can't even see with the naked eye. And that's why These cameras are issuing tickets that police officers can't see and would never issue a ticket for, or for minor violations like a rolling turn or a follow through on a left turn where you're just in the line of cars and you're the last car through and that light turns red right before you cross that line. You're not putting anybody in danger. You're in a line of cars. No one's going to get hurt by you doing that. And a police officer generally is not going to issue a ticket for those kinds of things. But when you have a camera and you have somebody sitting in front of a computer screen all day saying binary, is it a violation? Is it not a violation? Click violation, click violation, click violation. Something that they would never do out on the street.
26: Now, you mentioned, you know, getting rid of some of these programs eventually. Have you seen many towns, cities, whatever, getting rid of these and being better off for it? Have you seen that?
27: Absolutely. And I was instrumental in eliminating the red light camera program in Los Angeles. So I was responsible for that happening. At one time or another, there were about 109 red light camera programs in the state of California.

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5: Sometimes it takes a lot to get people upset because it's, you know, $75 here, another $75 there, and you get a couple of people. Now, in California, those were $500 tickets. So there was a very big uproar about the tickets in California. They have since reformed that program to make it a civil violation and a $100 ticket, hoping that people will not be as upset about it anymore and they can get their $100. You know, as you mentioned before, they try to set it up in such a way that it's almost impossible to fight the ticket, but it's not so much money that you're going to take off from work or you're going to, you know, you're going to go out of your way. It's $100 and you pay your little VIG and you go on your way. And this is, you know, this is how it's set up. Now, what people, most people don't know, and this is different for every place, but I did look into this for Colorado, which is that the vast majority of programs as they're set up in Colorado, they're what's called a civil violation. So, so it's not a criminal, infraction. It's not a criminal case. You don't get a point on your license. And for the most part, there's not very much in the system that they can do to you if you don't answer these tickets. Now, I'm not giving legal advice here, but I will say that I've looked into this, and this is not true everywhere, but certainly in Colorado, it appears that if you ignore the ticket, the only thing that's going to happen is they could possibly send you to a collection agency. Now, the collection agencies are barred from putting traffic tickets on your credit report. So it's not going to affect your credit report. It doesn't go through the DMV. You don't get a point on your license. And so really, again, this is all just about money.
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6: 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We're growing that channel, getting it close to 10,000 subscribers. Look up Automotive ADHD there. Let's get back with Jay Bieber right here.
10: Now, I assume this is very similar in a lot of states. I notice this, and I say this because this ticket, as well as the previous one I got, actually comes from the Red Light and Mobile Speed Safety Program, and I'll even read their address here. P.O. Box 22091, Tempe, Arizona. What's up with
5: right
10: that?
5: Next door to me.
10: Tempe, Arizona. I mean,
5: this is where the program's probably run. It's Tempe. Let me think who's there. Probably it's what's now called Vera Mobility.
10: Mm-hmm.
5: That's probably who that is, or could be another one. There used to be a whole bunch of camera companies. We ran one of them, Redflex, out of business, and they were caught in a giant bribery scandal in Chicago for bribing officials to put their cameras in. And a bunch of people went to jail. It was a whole federal thing, and they got kicked out of Chicago. Think about how bad you have to be to get kicked out of Chicago for corruption, right?
10: So, that's extra bad. If Chicago's kicking you out, that's advanced.
5: Corruption.
10: That's advanced
5: right.
10: Corruption right there. That's not just your regular corruption.
5: Exactly. So there's just so many problems with the vendors. They're so dishonest,
10: mm-hmm.
5: and you know the. the

0: The whole thing is just like, I go back to this all the time, which is the people out there who say, you know, oh, you know, we got to stop people from running red lights. I like these things. It's like, you don't really think about what you're asking for because, A, number one, you're eventually going to get one of these tickets. Mm-hmm. I mean, given enough time, mm-hmm. you'll get one. You'll get one. Oh, well, my behavior will change and all the, well, your behavior wasn't bad in any, you know, in the first place. So you probably have, you know, you probably weren't putting anybody in danger. So go ahead, change your behavior. You're not improving safety by doing it. But that's fine. The fact of the matter is, do you want to live in a society in which we are surveilled constantly all day long, waiting for us to make a mistake and step out of line and get a ticket in the mail? And, you know, I would say that the vast majority of people, I hope, would not want to live in such a society. I mean, if you like that kind of thing, you can, you know, you can go to North Korea, you can go to China, mm-hmm. you know, there's plenty of places in the world you can go to in which your freedoms are, you know, are not respected. But here in America, and I don't want to make this about America, I'm just saying that, you know, we have a body of laws and we say that people need to be treated fairly and reasonably and you need to have due process. And do we want to live in a society, if you follow anybody around with a camera all day long, if I followed you around, you follow me around, anybody, pick a random person on the street and you follow them around with a camera, A, they're not going to like it so much. And number two, they will make a mistake. They'll cross against a light incorrectly, or they'll, again, roll a stop sign slightly, or they'll put their garbage out too soon from when the law says they're allowed to put their garbage at the curb. You're like there's so many laws and so many rules. People will make a mistake fairly frequently. And I don't think we want to live in a society in which we are constantly surveilled, just waiting for that to happen so we can send you a ticket. And we are rapidly approaching that because red light cameras are just the tip of the iceberg. There is so much else going on in this country and in other places in the world in which every little minor thing you do, you're eating behind the wheel of a car. You took your hands off the wheel for a second. You removed your passenger removed their lap belt to readjust it or something like that. And the camera caught it and issues you a ticket. Like, these are happening in places all over the world right now and eventually are coming here. If we're not careful, this is why, you know, Matt's little ticket, right, is like, oh, you know, Matt, you know, don't worry about it. Just pay the $75 and go on with your life. But it's really a bigger issue of what are we going to accept as a society? And at what point do we say no? At what point do we say enough is enough? You're trying to squeeze this little bit extra, maybe safety, maybe not, out of, you know, a really minor thing. Just go after the dangerous people and leave us alone, basically, is our position on this kind of stuff.
1: Well, and I get accused of, you know, perpetuating a slippery slope fallacy at times by saying that stuff like this connects to some of the other things that we talk about often on this show, like the kill switch mandates, for example. These are not separate issues, you know, and we won't go into all of that on this program today. I've done that in depth before, and in the future, I'd love to invite you back and have you talk about your take on that, talk about how the National Motorist Association views that issue as well. But I mean, imagine this, just like you said, do you want to live in a world where this is how everything operates? And do you want to live in a world, imagine this, where, okay, you got that red light camera ticket, but your car has a kill switch in it now. And well, we're sorry, but you're going to be banned from driving for 72 hours and your car is going to shut itself off and you're not going to be able to use it. I mean, there's so many instances where you could see, yes, people say, well, that's a slippery slope that hasn't happened yet. Well, do you want to wait until that happens to address the issue? Or do you want to logically look at this and say, yeah, I could see how this would be abused. We should probably keep that from happening. I mean, you don't want to wait until the you know, dystopian future world is here. You don't want to wait until that happens. You want to kill it before that happens.
0: I agree. And look at how upset everybody is about AI right now, mm-hmm. right? Like, everybody's worried about it. Do we want to wait until Skynet is in place before we worry about it? I mean, I understand, like, I don't want to get into AI good, bad and all that kind of stuff, but there's legitimate concerns.
1: Right.
0: And to have legitimate concerns before you get there is not unreasonable. And here's the thing. We have the canary in the coal mine. If you look at what's going on in Australia or in Great Britain or in other places in Europe, these are already happening there. So it's not like some fantasy in the future, like, oh, this is crazy. I mean, they literally have cameras in Australia where they're AI cameras and they are peering into your car for any possible violation that you, and we're not talking about like $75. We're talking about like hundreds of dollars. There's a video that I saw. There was a news report on this, and they were, and like somebody's daughter was in the passenger seat, and she moved their laugh belt because she went to scratch or do something or adjust something. I don't know what it was. Mm-hmm. And at that moment, the camera captured the fact that her lap belt wasn't even off. It was just like her, she pulls her arm out to do something, right?
1: Yeah.
0: And that's a $200-some-odd ticket or a $500 ticket or something ridiculous like this. And it's like, what are we doing? Like, what's the purpose of this? I mean, again, if you follow somebody around all day, you're going to find them making mistakes. Just like I'm supposed to wear a seatbelt. I wear a seatbelt. It is a habit. I wear it all the time. But, you know, I'm on a two-day road trip to Texas. At some point, I got to reach for something in the back seat. I got to temporarily take my seatbelt off, reach back, adjust the dog who's in the back seat because he's now gotten himself into a bad position or something, right? My wife is driving, so it's not like I'm driving, right? So, but if there's cameras up there while I'm doing that, I'm going to get this gigantic ticket for what? Like, we're adults here, right? And one other analogy I'd like to make about for the folks that think these are a good idea or, you know, we need to have all this extra safety or whatever, we're really saving lives and all this kind of stuff. It's like, look, I can create a society in which there's almost no crime. You give the police the ability to stop anybody on the street at any time, search them, search their vehicles, make sure they don't have any burglary tools or carrying anything that they're not allowed to have. Let them go into people's houses and search their houses. And, you know, I guarantee you will reduce crime by doing that. Guaranteed. Okay. But is that the society you want to live in? Like, this is the same kind of thing. Do we want to have a society in which you're trying to squeeze out that extra little bit of supposed safety and you're giving up all of your freedoms and you're giving up the ability to be treated fairly by the government? And I think that's something that people have to really think about when they say, oh, I like these things. Or if you don't want the ticket, don't run the red light. Or if you don't want the speeding ticket, don't speed. I love this from people. Well, don't speed. Well, guess what? Everybody speeds. I guarantee you that person who made that comment, don't speed, speeds. Mm-hmm. Okay. They all go over the legal limit. Now we'll do a podcast on speed limits and all that kind of stuff at some point, maybe in the future. But I'm just saying that everybody violates the law all the time. The question is, how egregious is it? And is it really worth the government going after you for it?
1: Right. And that's the perfect response as well, too, to comments I've seen. In fact, I saw this one recently. You know, someone said, well, I would rather get the automated ticket than have the, you know, chances of getting pulled over by a police officer. I'd rather take my chances with the automated ticket than a real human being. And it's like, really? And again, we're not just talking about case to case. We're talking about, is that the sort of, I mean, do you want to live in that world? I mean, where everything is automated, everything's ticketing you. It's getting tied into, I don't know, automated kill switches. There's a line here and we have to be vocal about it. Now, if you want to get involved with this, I mean, one of the things, the easiest thing you can do for one is just share this show, share this episode of the podcast, share some clips from it. They'll be up on YouTube. They'll be up on Instagram, Facebook, and so on. But Jay, how can people get involved and engage with the National Motorist Association as well if they really want to get behind this fight on this?
0: Yeah, thank you for that. Well, so you can join the National Motorist Association. We're a nonprofit. You can donate to us that, and you can write that off if you donate to us. As a membership, it's $42 a year, as I mentioned. It's relatively inexpensive for all the things that we do. And we're out there fighting for you every day. So go to motorists.org. That's motorists is plural .org, and become a member. Sign up. Send us a couple of bucks, whatever you want to do. You get a quarterly magazine with lots of interesting information. We're available for you if you have problems, as I help our members all the time that get these tickets, and I can't fight them for them, but we give them advice and tell them what they may do and may not do. We also have what we call a ticket justice program. Because our theory is the more you fight these things, the less chance that they're going to be able to run this as a revenue stream.
1: That website again is motorists.org. I love what the National Motorist Association is doing. And Jay, I think we just skimmed the surface here. There's so much more we could get to. We can get to kill switches. We can get to speed limits. There's all sorts of stuff. So I really want to invite you back. I appreciate your time today. I think this was fun and we should keep this discussion going in the future.
0: Absolutely. Anytime. Happy to be with you. Happy to be with your audience. And glad we had a chance to get into some of the details on this. So
1: I love it. Hey, if you enjoyed this show, remember to subscribe to it on YouTube. We're also on Spotify. You can give it six stars as a rating on Spotify, I should say. 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Thanks for watching. Thanks for listening. 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
13: With SRN News, I'm Mary Rose. Secretary of War Pete Hegseth is urging European leaders to remain vigilant against the threat of dangerous ideologies posed by modern-day immigration. Speaking at an American cemetery in Normandy on Saturday, Hegseth warned Western allies beaches are now being stormed by boatloads of immigrants bringing different ideologies to the continent. The Pentagon chief was in France to mark the 82nd anniversary of D-Day. the Allied invasion that ultimately led to the defeat of Nazi Germany and the end of World War II. Iran has fired ballistic missiles and the drones toward Tehran and Kuwait. The U.S. said it intercepted several aimed at Gulf allies and the Strait of Hormuz. Iran said it targeted the U.S. military, and its foreign ministry accused the U.S. of attacking surveillance facilities. This is SRN News.
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14: 100.7, the word. AccuWeather forecast. Overnight will be partly cloudy with a low temperature of 52. On Sunday, expect partly sunny skies with very warm temperatures and breezy conditions in the afternoon, reaching a high of 89. Sunday night will remain breezy in the evening, becoming mainly clear later with a low of 59. As we move into Monday, anticipate a mix of sun and clouds with a steady breeze and a high of 87. I'm AccuWeather meteorologist Jason Caterina for 100.7, the word.
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0: Now, here you go, kids. One strawberry whiz-bang, one very berry blowout, and one triple chocolate malted with a fudge brownie on the side.
1: Thanks, Mr. Whitaker.
0: Well, you're welcome, Camilla. Enjoy. Although I feel I should put a warning sign on you, Matthew. There's enough chocolate in that shaken brownie to energize a small Swiss village.
2: Believe me. After the week I've had, I need every bit of it.
1: Right, like you've had it tougher than any of the rest of us.
2: Yeah. I did. Believe me, Mr. Whitaker, I had it far worse.
0: Well, I'm not sure what you're talking about.
2: You haven't heard about what happened this past week at our house?
0: No. What happened?
1: Grandma came, that's what.
2: Abuelita, you mean. You have to say it in Spanish.
1: Oh, yeah. Abuelita. Anyway, it wasn't just her. It was like a stampede of family. You really didn't hear about this?
0: Maybe I'm not getting out enough. What happened?
2: Well, first of all, you've got to understand that when Abuelita comes to visit, Mom, changes.
3: Garage, check. Bathrooms, check. Bedrooms, check.
2: Mom?
3: Good. Matthew, where are your sisters?
2: I think they're still alphabetizing soup cans in the pantry.
3: Check. And your father?
2: Last I saw him, he was crawling under the porch to fix that squeaky step.
3: Check. And how about you? How are your assignments going?
2: Great. I'm done. And I was wondering...
3: What was that?
2: I don't know. Anyway, I was wondering if I could skip going to the airport and head over to Wits End for a while.
3: Well, let's see. Did you flip all the furniture cushions in the living room?
2: Yep.
3: Did you dust everything, move all the furniture, vacuum, and put everything back?
2: I even wiped the baseboards.
3: Wonderful! And have you created a Matthew clone who can be at the airport in an hour, kiss your loving abuelita, and make her feel as important as she deserves?
2: No.
3: Then you'll be leaving with us in about 20 minutes.
2: But, Mom!
3: Oh my goodness, what happened to you? David, you're a mess.
4: There was this spider the size of a Volkswagen under the house. That squeaky step will have to wait.
3: That's all right. We'll come in through the garage. Now, I need to color coordinate the plates in the cupboard.
4: Hold on. Ava, the house doesn't have to be perfect.
2: Yeah, Mom. Nobody has ever walked under the couch. And Abuelita's sure not going to move it to see.
3: This is my mother we're talking about. She'll sense the dust is there. Now, Matthew, tell your sisters to finish. We'll need to leave soon.
2: Okay, Mom.
4: Honey, take a breath. Everything looks great.
3: I'm sorry. I get so...
4: Don't worry. We'll have the place worthy of the queen. If we had a queen, I mean. Okay, everybody, another quick once-over double time. We are in the car in 20.
3: There she is.
4: Oh.
3: Mama, we're over here, Mama.
1: Grandma.
5: There's my hija. What a sight for these sore eyes. And the niñas, look at how big you've gotten. You're all grown up and beautiful. You don't need to wear a tie for your old abuelita. Take that off and give me a hug,
1: Grandma.
5: Oh, mija.
3: Mama. It's so good to have you here.
4: Mama Lucia, it's great to see you again.
5: Hello, David. Ay, estás tan delgado.
4: I don't... In English, please?
5: You're so skinny. Why don't you eat more? Emma, how many times have I told you a skinny man is not a happy man?
4: No.
5: Aren't you cooking for him?
4: Me? No. She does great. I eat all I can stomach.
3: David?
4: No, that's not what... I was supposed to come out in a good way, and it didn't. Ava is muy incredibly low cook.
5: What is this incredibly low? Ava, have you still not taught this man how to speak?
3: Mama.
4: Oh, hey, look, I recognize that colorful set of bags. Why don't I get these kids to help me? We'll get these to the car. Let's go.
5: It is just as well we don't stand around here. There is so much to be done.
3: No, Mama. I want you to come home with us and enjoy. No schedules to keep.
5: Don't be silly, Eva. We must prepare for the wedding.
3: Wedding? What wedding?
5: Rosalita's.
3: Rosalita's getting married next year. I think we can hold off on worrying about my sister's wedding for one weekend.
5: Next year? Hasn't she spoken to you? Ay, that girl. She and her fiancé decided to get married this week.
3: Oh?
5: And she wants to be married here in Odyssey.
3: Oh.
5: At your house.
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2: By the time we got back home, Mom had started breathing again.
1: But the situation was more complicated than we thought.
0: Oh, really?
1: Everything about Aunt Rosalita is complicated.
4: So, let me get this straight. Rosalita wants to get married here because she has two fiancés?
8: No. Rosalita has only one. You see, she was engaged to Orlando, but they broke up.
4: What? I thought she really loved Orlando. What happened?
8: Rosalita told him that she didn't want him to celebrate her 30th birthday. She made him promise to forget it.
4: Okay, and?
3: He believed her.
1: She dumped him for not giving her a birthday party?
8: Orlando said the same thing while weeping into his chimichanga.
4: Okay, so if Orlando is out, then who is she marrying?
8: Rodrigo.
3: Forget about the who for a minute. I'm still back at the why. Why does she have to marry him this week and in our house?
8: Well, Orlando was so overcome with jealousy that he threatened to disrupt her wedding next year. It was getting so messy. Rosalita decided to elope with Rodrigo and be done with it. Can you imagine?
3: Elope?
8: Exactly. I told her absolutely no eloping. Her marriage must be with family and in a church. So Rosalita said, since I was coming here to visit you, then she would get married here.
2: Grandma?
3: Abuelita.
2: Abuelita. Our house is in a church.
8: I know, and it breaks my heart. But the kind of church I always dreamed of for her doesn't exist in Odyssey. You're not big on Spanish design here, I noticed.
4: True.
8: So I compromised, and she compromised, and, well, here we are.
3: Glad to know we're a compromise.
8: You don't mind doing this, do you, Eva? It is for your sister, after all.
3: No, if that's what you want, Mama.
8: It's not her fault. She is so beautiful, and it drives the men crazy.
3: Nope, can't hate her for that.
2: So Dad took the week off. And he and Mom recruited all their friends in the neighborhood to help get stuff set up fast.
1: It was hard work.
2: And then certain people started ransacking my stuff.
1: Now hold on.
2: You can't deny it, Olivia.
1: I wasn't ransacking.
2: Hey, what were you doing in my room?
1: Helping Abuelita.
2: In my room? What were you doing?
1: We're getting ready for the wedding, so I needed some coins from your collection.
2: What? What do my coins have to do with the wedding? Am I paying for it?
1: No, silly. The coins are part of a Latino tradition Abuelita told us about. It's where the groom gives his bride 13 gold coins. They represent Jesus and the 12 disciples.
2: But they're my 13 coins.
1: Given for a good cause. Do you want to tell Abuelita that you're not willing to give 13 coins to Aunt Rosalita's wedding?
2: Okay, fine. But couldn't we cut it down to just four? Call it Jesus and a couple close friends?
1: No. I think Mom was going to ask you about it. But, well, I figured since we were cleaning out your room anyway, I just...
2: Wait. Go. While you cleaned out my... Let me see. It's empty! Where's all my stuff?
1: Well, we had to move it down to the basement while our cousins are here. They're going to stay in our rooms, so Abuelita had us clean everything up.
2: But it was just getting comfortable after the last big clean.
1: Sorry, take it up with the management.
2: Mom!
9: Oh, come on, Matthew. It's not like you were the only one who went through Abuelita's cleanup. She even washed my good soccer shoes. I don't think she understands the importance of well-placed mud.
0: Well, that is a rare gift.
9: Those shoes will never fit me right again. My season is shot.
1: The bedroom smells better, though.
9: Hey.
2: Anyway, about halfway through the week, the relatives started arriving.
1: I didn't know we had so many uncles, aunts, and cousins on Mom's side of the family.
9: And taking care of them was no picnic either.
4: Hi, welcome to our home.
3: Hi, come on in.
5: Bienvenidos.
3: Please, come on.
4: Make yourself comfortable.
3: Siéntense, están en su casa.
4: I didn't know there were so many coming.
3: Neither did I.
9: Mom, we're running out of soda.
3: There's more in the pantry. Just keep popping tops and serving, Camilla.
9: I am, but I'm really getting a cramp in my pouring arm.
4: Camilla.
9: Okay, 3 dozen more sodas. Coming right up.
3: Mama, you didn't say there would be so many.
8: Don't worry, we'll make room.
4: Make room? They're staying here?
3: They are our guests.
4: Maybe I could arrange some hotel rooms, although that would cost a fortune.
8: No, we cannot do that. 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Besides, lots of the aunts and uncles are sponsors.
4: Sponsors? 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
3: Oh,
4: Hello. 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Welcome to our home.
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4: Sponsors?
8: Yes, sponsors. They pledge to share the expense of the wedding so you don't have to bear the burden.
4: Well, that's nice.
8: I've spoken with them all. It will work out fine, but we can't add to their debt with hotel rooms.
4: Oh, okay. I understand.
3: Who covers the cost of the mental ward?
4: Hello. Welcome to our home.
3: Bienvenidos.
10: Hola, ¿cómo está? Oye, por cierto.

0: What in the world is that?
1: Okay, Mom, you have got to do something about this.
2: What's going on?
1: They are on the front lawn. Come on, look.
0: Who's on the front lawn?
1: Mom, Dad, is this cool or what?
3: I'm so sorry. I should have known this was going to happen.
2: Mama?
0: Okay. Why is there a mariachi band on our front lawn?
3: It's Orlando, Rosalita's ex-fiancé. He found out that the wedding is soon. I have gone out and spoken to him, but he refuses to leave.
0: Did you tell him she's not even here yet?
3: No. If he finds out she's not here, then he'll go looking for her. And who knows what will happen. Eva, you must talk with him from the window.
2: What?
3: You look so much like Rosalita. If you stand at the window and speak from there, he will think it's her.
2: I'm not doing that.
1: This is so embarrassing. The neighbors are coming out with their video cameras.
4: Ooh, that's a great idea. I'll go get ours.
3: Eva, you must convince him you're Rosalita and tell him to go away. It's for the family.
2: Absolutely not. I'm not going to impersonate my sister.
1: Please, Mom. Our whole family's going to be a big video joke on the internet, and my life will be over.
2: Oh, I'll talk to him, but as myself. Hold it. Wait, stop.
5: My precious, beautiful Rosalita, please, you must see me.
2: No, I'm not your Rosalita.
5: Yes, it must be once again. I am here to throw myself at your mercy. I love you. I love you.
2: No, you don't understand.
5: Give me forgiveness. Make me your husband. And I will clean for you. I will cook for you. Slave for you.
2: Oh, he cooks and cleans?
0: Eva?
2: Oh, this just isn't working. He thinks I'm her.
3: Then tell him you love another.
0: You know, I could always turn on the sprinklers.
2: No, I'll try to make him understand, but Rosalita's gonna owe me big. Oh, it's going to be a long night.
6: Want to contact us about the episodes you're hearing? 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
7: Did it work? Did your mom get Orlando and his band to leave?
1: Yeah, amazingly, she did. But that only added to the tension in the house. Sleeping on the floor, taking turns in the bathroom.
8: All of my stuff getting used. Everybody going nutty over the wedding plans.
4: And Aunt Rosalita hadn't even shown up yet.
1: Finally, we had a family meeting in the only place we could get some privacy.
0: Eva, could you come with me for a moment? In here?
2: The bathroom?
0: Mm-hmm, that's right.
1: Hi, Mom.
9: Hi, Mom.
2: Oh, you're all in here.
9: Yes.
0: We need to talk.
2: Do we?
0: We have come up with something to relieve the pressure before this house splits at the seams. When I went out for milk last night, I almost didn't come back. Had I taken my toothbrush...
2: Is this how everybody feels?
9: Yes.
2: I was hoping this would be good for you, that you could be a part of my family's traditions.
8: Yeah, we get that, Mom.
1: We don't mind giving up our rooms and using sleeping bags in the basement, but... I haven't slept for a week.
4: And I haven't used the bathroom in a week.
8: And I haven't... You haven't used the bathroom in a week, Camilla?
1: Ew.
4: Then you don't want to know.
2: Look, I understand. You have no idea how well I understand. But this is my family, too. I love them, and I have certain responsibilities.
0: We know, and we've been more than happy to help out, right, guys?
9: Yeah.
0: Honey, I understand that you and your mom don't want me to send your relatives to a hotel, but maybe, just tonight... I could send us to one?
8: Yeah.
1: Oh, yes.
2: Hmm.
1: Who's that?
2: I don't know. Open the door.
0: Okay.
2: Mama.
3: Why are you all standing in the bathroom?
0: We were just talking.
1: Yeah.
3: In the bathroom?
2: It was private.
3: I see. Well, are you done?
2: Yes, I think we're finished.
9: Yeah.
3: Good,
9: yes.
3: Because according to the schedule, this is my time in here.
2: Okay.
0: Excuse me.
2: That was my
3: family. the seat up.
9: That was really good, Mr. Whitaker.
10: Yeah.
7: Well, I'm glad you enjoyed it. But before you go, how does the story end?
10: End?
7: Yes. How did everything work out? Did you go to the hotel?
8: Uh-huh. It was great.
10: Yeah, and the pool was the best part.
7: Well, how about the wedding? Was it nice?
10: We don't know. The wedding's today.
7: Today? Well.
8: I'll just be so glad when this whole thing is over.
7: I understand. But keep in mind, God put us together in our families. And for all our differences and quirks, there's something very special in that creation. So do your best to enjoy it while you can.
10: Yeah.
0: Hi, Whit. Hey, kids, come on. We're going to be late. Let's go, let's go.
10: Well, that's it. We have to go. See you, Mr. Whitaker.
7: Have a good time.
8: Okay, Mr. Whitaker. Thanks.
10: Yeah, bye.
8: Bye.
10: Bye.
0: Bye, Whit.
2: Where is that girl?
0: Who?
2: My sister. I still haven't seen her. Have you?
0: Nope. She flew in last night, right?
2: I don't know. I thought Mama was talking to her.
10: Dad, are we all sitting in the front row here?
0: Yes, I think your grandmother had us all on this end here. Have a seat.
2: Oh, good. There's Mama. Mama, come here, please.
3: Doesn't everything look lovely? And your pastor is so nice.
2: Thanks. But we're a little worried. 5 minutes to the service, and Rosalita isn't here.
3: Just a moment. Hello? Rosalita, ¿dónde está? ¿Qué? No lo puedo creer. Ay, después hablamos. Adiós.
2: Well, Mama, what's wrong?
3: She won't be here. Rosalita eloped last night.
2: What?
3: No church wedding. No family. Ay, mija, qué tonta.
2: She and Rodrigo eloped after all this.
3: No. She and Orlando. He was flying home and ran into her at the airport. He convinced her of his love.
0: You're kidding. You're not kidding.
3: Poor Rosalita.
2: What? Did you say poor Rosalita?
3: Yes. She eloped and missed her traditional wedding. Poor girl.
2: Poor girl. I can't believe you, Mama. I really can't believe you.
3: Is something wrong? You are upset with me?
2: Yes, I'm upset. Poor Rodrigo, I understand. Poor you. Poor me. Poor Orlando. But poor Rosalita? This family, this whole neighborhood has turned itself inside out to accommodate my frivolous sister. And I've held my tongue. I've tried to do what I thought you wanted.
0: Maybe you should take this inside?
2: No, not inside. I want my children to hear. Mama, my family bent over backwards for you. And I went along with it because I thought they would learn about family, our traditions. And they have. They've seen how invasive and uncaring and unreliable their family is. And all because of an aunt who thinks of nobody but herself. And you, all you can say is, poor Rosalita, poor girl. Mama, me vuelves loca.
8: What did she say?
0: I think she said your grandmother drives her crazy.
2: Yes, that's what I said. Mama, you drive me crazy.
3: You're right, Eva. I owe you all an apology.
2: What?
3: Niñas? I'm sorry.
10: Oh, that's okay, Abuelita.
8: Yeah.
3: No, your mama is right. You are a good family, and I put you through a lot for Rosalita's sake.
2: You don't have to go into...
3: Eva, you were always my good girl. I never had to worry about you. But Rosalita, she was always a handful. Her, I laid awake at night thinking about. You, I never did that. You were sensible and strong and, well, I see now that I have taken you for granted. I'm sorry, Mia. Will you forgive me?
2: Oh, of course I will, Mama. I do. I mean, there's nothing to forgive. I didn't mean to be disrespectful. I love you too much to do that. Mama.
3: What will we do about all the guests?
1: Hey, how about a party to celebrate our family reunion?
0: Suits me.
2: We have all the food and drinks. We can't let it go to waste.
0: Right.
2: Ladies and gentlemen, fiesta!

0: So, it sounds like it turned out pretty well after all.
1: Yeah, once the pressure was off, it was kind of a blast.
2: Our cousins were actually lots of fun.
3: I miss everybody already.
0: Yeah. And did your grandmother leave too?
3: No, she's going to stay a couple more weeks.
0: Oh, but what happened to Rodrigo? He must have been heartbroken.
2: Well, he looked sad, but actually, Abuelita said that our cousin Maria would be more than happy to comfort him when he got home.
0: One of the advantages of a large family, I guess.
1: Anyway, we've got to get back. There's still a lot of cleanup to do, which will probably be my job, of course.
2: Yeah, right.
0: Well, thanks for stopping by to fill me in. And if you get the chance, I'd love to meet Abuelita before she leaves.
2: Okay, we'll tell her. Bye.
3: Vaya con Dios.
0: Vaya con Dios to you.
4: 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Our cast included Amanda Troop, Lucky Weeding, Mark Evan Jackson, and Zach Callison. And I'm Chris, hoping you'll join us again next time for more, ready for this? 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
12: Air raid sirens in Bahrain as Iranian missiles and drones head for Gulf neighbors, including Kuwait. Bahrain's government says those missiles were intercepted and called on Iran to immediately cease attacks on its Gulf neighbors. The statement came hours after the U.S. military said it shot down Iranian ballistic missiles and drones launched toward the Strait of Hormuz and Gulf Arab allies on Friday, and struck some of the Islamic Republic's coastal surveillance radar sites in response. I'm Julie Walker.
13: Golden Tempo is the winner of the 158th Belmont Stakes. The horse took first in the Kentucky Derby earlier this year, but skipped the Preakness Stakes. This is SRN News.
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15: 100.7, the word. AccuWeather forecast. Overnight will be partly cloudy with a low temperature of 52. On Sunday, expect partly sunny skies with very warm temperatures and breezy conditions in the afternoon, reaching a high of 89. Sunday night will remain breezy in the evening, becoming mainly clear later with a low of 59. As we move into Monday, anticipate a mix of sun and clouds with a steady breeze and a high of 87. I'm AccuWeather meteorologist Jason Caterina for 100.7, the word.
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20: 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Or more specifically, the clubhouse on Fortress Rock. And Marcia's got something on her mind.
21: And they looked all tired and hungry. I felt so sorry for them.
22: Lots of new families moving in lately. They heard about all the new jobs. They don't know that most of these jobs haven't even started yet.
23: CJ's right. I've seen some poor families, too.
22: Yeah, well, someone ought to do something about it.
23: We could collect food from the diner and the general store. They both have leftover stuff that just end up being thrown away.
21: And the hotel, too. After they serve dinner, they have lots of leftovers. This is great.
23: We could store the stuff that wouldn't spoil here. The fortress that feeds.
22: Folks who need it could come here and get their food.
21: Oh, wow! This is great!
23: Yeah, that would be great.
21: When should we start?
22: What?
23: Collecting food?
21: Yeah, what we were just talking about.
22: You mean actually do it?
21: Well, sure, we just made a plan.
22: I thought we were just talking.
23: You want to really do it? Collect food?
22: I don't want to.
21: What?
23: Yeah, I don't know, Marcia.
21: You don't know about what? I think we need to do this.
22: Marcia, we're just a bunch of kids. How are we going to feed everyone who needs food? If we could do it, how long do we do it?
23: This is a big thing here, Marcia.
21: I know it's a big thing. That's why we need to do it.
23: It's too big, Marcia.
22: We're just kids.
23: We're just kids.
21: Hi, Mrs. Collins.
24: Well, this is a surprise. Come in, Marcia. What can I do for you?
21: Nana Cindy told me Papa Chuck is here.
24: Indeed he is. You just follow me.
20: Well, Mrs. Collins took Marcia down several hallways and a couple of stairwells before they could hear the familiar sounds of Papa Chuck's hammer at work.
24: Here he is. Papa Chuck, I have a helper for you.
0: Marcia, what are you doing?
24: Call if you need anything.
1: Thanks, Mrs. Collins.
0: Well, what can I do for you?
1: Okay, there are hungry families in Wildwood, but CJ and Stacy say we're just a bunch of kids, and we can't do anything about it.
0: Wow.
1: What?
0: Well, I just thought you, I don't know, needed your wagon fixed again or something? Feed the hungry families of Wildwood?
1: Do you think we should?
0: I think you should. What do you have in mind?
1: Me? I thought you would do something. I thought CJ and Stacy would do something.
0: But this feeling, this burden, it came to you. Maybe you should do it.
1: I don't think so. I'm just a young moose. This is something for someone who can do it.
0: Wait a minute.
1: What?
0: Gideon.
1: Gideon?
0: You know, the story of Gideon.
1: The fleece thingy?
0: Yes, the fleece thingy. I knocked over a crate a couple of days ago and found another tube.
1: About Gideon.
0: Haven't heard it myself, but you sound like you are a Gideon. Here, take it to the library and give it a try. Let's see what Mr. Collins has to say about Gideon.
20: Well, Marcia made her way to the library of the late Mr. Collins with the tube. The kids have been finding these for some time, but only recently have they realized that these are the recordings of Mr. Collins as he traveled around the world. She opened the large lid of the wooden box and placed the tube in its place.
1: Okay. Oh, yeah. Here we go.
2: September the 3rd. The heat today is stifling. I'm in Ophrah near the territory of the Midianites from the Old Testament, Book of Judges. I'm standing next to the ruins of an ancient wine press. This is a perfect place for smashing grapes into wine, but a terrible place for the young Israelite men to try to thresh wheat. Men like Gideon.
1: Go, Gideon!
3: Gideon?
4: Over here, Father.
3: Well, how are you, son? It's going well?
4: It's going slowly. This place was built for wine, not wheat.
3: Yes, it was. But it's the best we can do. The Midianites have ruined crops from here to Gaza. If they find this place, they'll destroy what little we make here as well.
4: They've stolen our sheep and cattle. They've burned our homes so that we live in caves like animals.
3: They're a blight upon the land, Gideon. Like the locusts were in old Egypt. And like those locusts, God is using the Midianites to punish us.
4: Then why don't we return to him? We have this altar of Baal and this Asherah pole in our own yard. As long as these two idols are there, God will continue to punish us.
3: My son, it's not that easy. Those idols are there for our protection. Without them, the Midianites would kill us as we sleep.
4: So we depend on the protection of idols and accept the anger of God?
3: You are young. It is complicated. The idols will remain until God delivers us.
4: I am young, and I mean no disrespect, Father. But God will not deliver us until we repent and someone gets rid of those idols.
3: Get about your work. You must be finished before morning. And, son, take care coming home.
4: Yes, Father.
2: While Gideon was beating the grain out of the wheat stalks, he saw a man sitting under an oak tree. That day, Gideon met the angel of the Lord.
25: The Lord is with you, valiant warrior.
4: You mistake me for someone else. And if the Lord is with us, why has all this happened? Where are the miracles our fathers told us about? The Lord has abandoned us and put us into the hands of Midian.
25: That is why the Lord is sending you.
4: Sir?
25: Go in the strength you have and save Israel out of Midian's hand.
4: Me? But, Lord, how can I save Israel? My clan is the weakest in Manasseh, and I'm the youngest in my family.
25: I will be with you, and you will strike down all the Midianites together.
4: But, Lord, I...
25: Do not fear. Have I not sent you?
4: Yes, my Lord.
2: Gideon immediately prepared an offering of broth and goat's meat and unleavened bread and presented it to the angel at the oak tree. The angel touched the offering with the tip of his staff. Fire flared from the rock, consuming the meat and the bread, and the angel of the Lord disappeared. Gideon fell with his face to the ground.
4: Sovereign Lord, I have seen the angel of the Lord face to face.
25: Do not be afraid. You will not die.
6: So Gideon arose and built an altar to the Lord at that place and called it The Lord is Peace. But that miracle was only the beginning of Gideon's adventures.
7: Hi, I'm Grace from Massachusetts. My favorite Paws and Tails character is Goose because she is so funny. Wait till you hear what happens on today's episode.
8: Hey there, everyone. Dave Carl here. We want to put your kid on an episode of Paws and Tails saying something like this. Hi, I'm Henry from North Carolina. If I could spend the day with CJ, I'd want to build a treehouse together. Now, we have some suggested scripts for you waiting just inside the clubhouse. We can't wait to hear what you all come up with. Record them, send them in, and we'll broadcast them to the world.
6: Now the Lord came to Gideon again later that night with a special assignment. Gideon listened and then gathered together 10 of his servants.
9: We are here, Mr. Gideon.
4: Thank you, Pura. Today the Lord spoke to me.
10: What did he say, Master?
4: He knows how we suffer, and he has told me that we will defeat the army of Midian.
10: We? Us, the scared farmers? We can't even defend our crops. How are we going to defeat an army?
9: What do you want us to do?
4: Eleazar, go bring me a bull from my father's herd, the one that's 7 years old. We will tear down my father's altar to Baal and cut down the Asherah pole beside it.
10: We will all be killed for this.
4: Then we will build an altar to the Lord God on top of this hill.

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5: Joash.
6: What has happened here?
5: Your son did it.
6: My son?
5: Gideon destroyed it. He has broken down Baal's altar and used the Asherah pole for firewood.
7: And he has sacrificed a bull on a new altar.
6: Oh, Gideon.
7: Where is he, Joash?
5: He must answer for this. He must be put to death.
6: Are you here to defend Baal?
7: Bring out your son, Joash.
6: We are the children of Israel, the chosen ones. What Gideon did, he did to the Lord God. If Baal really is a god, he can defend himself when someone breaks down his altar.
5: Joash.
6: Gideon is right. I have learned from my son.
7: Gideon must die.
6: He will not die. Whoever defends Baal will be killed by morning.
7: So be it, Joash. Let Baal contend with Gideon.
8: Then the Spirit of the Lord came upon Gideon, and he blew a trumpet, summoning his people to him.
9: Hear me, my people! The enemies of our Lord are camped on our land! We must drive them off and destroy them!
10: We will destroy them!
11: We will be slaughtered! We have no army.
9: The Lord God will be our army. He will clothe us in His strength. We will move forward in His name and chase these heathens from our land. The land our God has given us. Then send messengers throughout the land to Manasseh and Asher, Zebulun and Naphtali. Tell them the hour of deliverance is at hand. Have them meet us in 2 days at the spring of Herod.
8: That night, like so many godly leaders before and since, Gideon sought counsel and comfort from the Lord.
12: God of my fathers, I know you want me to lead these people. I believe you will save Israel by my hand as you have promised. But I am weak, and I need your assurance, Lord. Grant my request. I will place a wool fleece on the threshing floor. And if in the morning there is dew only on the fleece, and all the ground is dry, then I will know that you will save Israel by my hand as you have said.
8: So that's what he did. And the next morning, he raced to the threshing room.
9: The ground is dry, but the fleece, it's wet, filled with dew. A bowl, I need a bowl. A bowl full of water. Oh, Lord God, you give and give generously. Oh, but I beg you, do not be angry with me, but allow me one more test with the fleece. This night, make the fleece dry and the ground covered with dew, and forgive my lack of faith.
8: Gideon carefully replaced the fleece and then waited. The next morning, he again raced to the threshing room.
9: 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Oh, you are God! 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
15: Exciting, isn't it?
16: Wait! How long have you been there? How do you make it stop? Ah!
15: Just lift the needle. I've been here.

0: for a while.
1: Why? Why didn't Gideon trust God after the fleece was wet? After the angel appeared? I mean, really?
0: Well, that's a good question. It certainly is clear that he needed a lot of encouragement. He had a big job ahead of him.
1: Yeah, but it takes three miracles? Oh, how embarrassing.
0: You know, I've never thought about it quite like that. I think that this part of the story is not so much about Gideon as it is about God. Nothing in that story tells us that God is upset with Gideon for being afraid. God was patient, and God gave him the encouragement that he needed. And because of all that encouragement, Gideon was changing and growing. But there's even bigger miracles yet to come. Listen.
2: Early in the morning, Gideon and all his men camped at the spring of Herod. The camp of Midian was north of them in the valley near the hill of Morah.
3: 32,000 men came ready for battle, and the Lord again spoke to Gideon.
4: Hear the word of the Lord! If you are frightened by what is to come, then you may return to your homes and families. There is no shame in this. It is the will of the Lord.
5: Master Gideon, we need every one of these men. All who are afraid? Most of us are afraid. We may lose half our army.
3: 22,000 men left, while 10,000 remained. But the Lord spoke again to Gideon.
6: It will be done, O Lord.
3: So Gideon took the men down to the water. He gathered his servants together and told them,
4: The Lord has told me that he will choose our army.
7: What is his will, Gideon?
4: Tell the men to drink from the spring. Separate those who lap the water with their tongues like a dog from those who kneel down and scoop it up with their hands.
7: Consider it done, Master.
3: So there at the spring of Herod, thousands of men were drinking from the spring. When the men had finished drinking and were divided into two groups, Gideon again sought the Lord. And again the Lord told him what to do.
5: You must be mistaken.
4: There's no mistake. Our God will go before us.
5: We've gone from an army of 32,000 to 300. How can we do God's will without an army?
4: Eleazar, the Lord said to go with 300. Don't you see? We're not capable of winning this battle. That's the way God wants it. When the Lord wins this battle, the rejoicing will be remembered forever. Send all but the 300 back to their tents.
5: Right away.
3: Now the camp of Midian lay just below Gideon in the valley. During that night, Gideon awoke his servant.
4: The Lord has spoken to me again. I was still afraid to attack, but he told me to get up, take you, and go down to the Midian's camp.
7: Just the two of us?
4: I will give the camp unto your hands, the Lord said. He said to go and listen to what the Midians are saying. Afterward, we will be encouraged to attack. Come.
7: Yes, Master. Master, the Midianites are as thick as locusts. The camels could know what we counted in the sand on the seashore.
4: Quiet, Burr. Listen.
8: I'll tell you about my dream.
4: Dream?
8: Just see what you think. A round loaf of barley bread came tumbling into our camp. It struck the tent with so much force that the tent overturned and it collapsed.
9: Barley? This does not bode well.
8: Why?
9: Don't you see? A barley loaf comes from a barley farmer. Gideon, son of Joash, the Israelite.
8: Gideon. They say he talks to the gods.
9: And in your dream, he smashed our camp. Your dream can mean nothing other than the sword of Gideon.
7: God has given us into Gideon's hands.
4: Praise your holy name, O God. Come, Pura. Back to camp.
7: Yes, Master.
4: Rise up, men of Israel. The Lord has given the Midianite camp into your hands. Hur, take 100 men. Eleazar, take another 100. Give them all trumpets and empty jars with torches inside.
10: Yes, Gideon.
4: Watch me. Follow my lead. When I get to the edge of the camp, do exactly as I do. When I and my men blow our trumpets, then from all around the camp, you and yours shout, A sword for the Lord and for Gideon. Do you understand?
10: We do.
11: It will be done, Master.
5: God be with us.
3: Gideon and the 100 men with him reached the edge of the camp at the beginning of the middle watch, just after they had changed the guard. When the rest of the army was in place, he gave the word.
4: Now, men of Israel, smash the jars, light your torches, blow your trumpets!
3: They all blew their trumpets and smashed the jars, grasping the torches in their left hands and holding the trumpets in their right hands. They shouted at the top of their lungs,
12: A sword for the Lord!
3: Gideon's army held their position around the camp, but the Midianites were in complete disorder.
10: The torches! They're all around us! We're surrounded!
3: All the Midianites ran, crying out as they fled. When the 300 trumpets sounded, the Lord caused the men throughout the camp to turn on each other with their swords. They began killing each other while Gideon and his men watched. The Midianite army fled back to their country. Israelites from all over the land joined Gideon and chased them away. It was one of the greatest victories in Israel's history, all brought about through God's chosen, the youngest son in the weakest clan in Manasseh, Gideon.
12: So, what do you think?
1: Papa Chuck, you scared me. Where's Mrs. Collins?
12: Making us some lunch, I think. What'd you think?
1: It was amazing.
12: It is an amazing story.
1: Did you know that God wanted to use people who were not even capable to win the battle?
12: Well, yes, I...
1: Did you know that Gideon was really, really scared and God didn't get mad at him for it?
12: Sure, it's okay to be scared if you just go ahead...
1: Did you know that God won the battle with only 300 men?
12: I did.
1: So, if God wants you to do something and it's impossible, then, oh, wow, that's when he does the really big stuff.
12: Very well put, Marcia. Now, if
1: you... Do you think that God wants me to help gather food for those families?
12: I don't know, Marcia. That's kind of between you and God.
1: Of course he does. And I can't do it. So, this is great.
12: That's great?
1: Oh, God is gonna do something really great here. Gotta go. Oh, thanks for all the advice, Papa Chuck.

0: Let's start this meeting of the club.
1: We gotta get a name for this club.
0: Marcia?
2: Okay. I've already talked to the diner, the hotel, and Mr. Crawford. We can go over tomorrow after school and start collecting food. The stuff that won't spoil, we will bring here, divide it up, and then deliver it to the families.
1: Marcia, that's great.
0: Who'd have thought? What in the world is that?
3: Oh, hi, kids.
1: What's going on?
3: Just putting up this notice.
2: Building condemned?
0: You can't condemn our clubhouse.
3: Great, I can. Mayor's orders. You kids will need to find somewhere else to play. This shack's being torn down.
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17: Department said the shooting happened near the Old West End Festival, an annual gathering of live music and home tours in a historic district of the city. The department said an active search was underway for those responsible. Iran has fired ballistic missiles and drones toward Bahrain and Kuwait. The U.S. said Saturday that it intercepted several aimed at Gulf allies and the Strait of Hormuz. Bahrain called on Tehran to stop what it's called a serious escalation. Meanwhile, the Treasury Department is considering allowing Gulf allies to tap into frozen Iranian assets to pay for damages they sustained in the war. The New York Knicks led the San Antonio Spurs 2-0 in NBA Finals. The Knicks beat the Spurs 105-104 in a nail-biter in San Antonio last night to win their 13th straight playoff game. The next game, of course, is Madison Square Garden Monday night. This is SRN News.
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19: 100.7, The Word, AccuWeather forecast. Overnight will be partly cloudy with a low temperature of 52. On Sunday, expect partly sunny skies with very warm temperatures and breezy conditions in the afternoon, reaching a high of 89. Sunday night will remain breezy in the evening, becoming mainly clear later with a low of 59. As we move into Monday, anticipate a mix of sun and clouds with a steady breeze and a high of 87. I'm AccuWeather meteorologist Jason Caterina for 100.7, The Word.
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1: And I'm Keith Stevens. Hold on tight. We're going on a ride filled with hope and encouragement found in songs and stories like these.
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4: 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Everybody wants to be loved.

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1: If your child missed 9,000 basketball shots, well, you might try soccer. But 9,000 misses doesn't tell the whole story. That's next on Keep the Faith.
2: I want to dance like David. I want a faith like Paul. I want to sing like Silas tearing down the prison walls. I want to face that fire. It won't

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1: I'm Keith Stevens. It's interesting how successful people don't fear failure, but rather embrace it as a springboard to bigger and better things. Brian Sheely with Fellowship Home Loans shares an example from someone you may have heard of.
2: I've missed more than 9,000 shots in my career. I've lost almost 300 games. On 26 occasions, I've been entrusted to take the game-winning shot, and I missed. I have failed over and over again in my life, and that is why I succeed. Those are unique words on success from Michael Jordan, who many consider the greatest basketball player ever. Success and failure usually are seen as opposites. But Jordan saw failure as a springboard to his success. He's not alone. What obstacles are you facing right now? What mistake or what weakness is keeping you from the future you want to achieve? Maybe it's time you make peace with your failures and setbacks so that they can propel you to the successes God has planned just for you.
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You know, the average person thinks anywhere from 9,000 to 60,000 thoughts in a day. About 75%+ of our thoughts are negative. And so often times our thoughts are racing about things that number one, aren't true, or number two, we really can't control. And I had to like deal with what is your real fear? What's the deepest, darkest thing that could happen? And could you handle it? And would you be okay? And the answer is yes.

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7: Jackie Dorman says we often live the opposite. She'll share more about that next on Keep the Faith.

0: This is Keep the Faith.
1: I'm Donna Cruz. The grass isn't green all of a sudden. It takes a lot of prep. And Jackie Dorman says the same is true in your relationships. 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
2: I always teach my students to expect the unexpected, right? This is how we want to live our lives in every area. We want to believe in suddenlies, and a suddenly really isn't a suddenly. There's no such thing as a one-hit wonder. There's so much time that's been spent in preparation before that magical moment. And so that's what this is all about, getting your heart ready so that whenever, however it happens, you can step into it with full confidence and just know that you are ready for it. I believe in a concept called it's a yes until it's a no. So a lot of people are living their lives just hard no after no after no. And that's why they're not open to new experiences, because they have those walls up. But if you live your life as God-defended instead of self-defended, you can say yes to things. You can step towards them until there is a deal breaker, until there actually is a real red flag. And when there is that deal breaker, you'll know it. And that's when you let go and move on.

0: There's a seat for you on the front porch, so settle in. Steve Brown is a story worth hearing and sharing. And we've teamed up with Steve and the rest of our friends at Key Life to help make encouragement contagious right here on Keep the Faith.
1: 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Every morning in Africa, a gazelle wakes up. He knows he's got to run faster than the fastest lion or he's going to get killed. Every morning, a lion wakes up, and he knows he's got to outrun the slowest gazelle, or he's going to starve to death. It doesn't matter if you're a lion or a gazelle, when the sun comes up, you better start running. You ever feel that way? Don't. Life isn't a jungle, and the Lion of Judah is your protector. Get moving. But wait. You don't have to run. He'll go with you. I'm Steve Brown. You think about that. 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
5: But yeah, I just thought, man, I guess it's enough tempo songs not in me. And then I kind of started writing this song, Help Is On The Way, which was up tempo. But it wasn't happy. It was intense.
6: It may be midnight or midday. It's never early, never late.
5: And then I actually kind of started to believe that help is on the way for me.

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1: God's rolling up his sleeves on my behalf. He's getting ready to go in with me and help me. So I definitely thought, okay, I wrote an up-tempo song, but it's still intense. I just thought, there's no way I'll ever write a joyful song again. That's impossible. But when I started to experience these little, I don't know, these little rods of light in the valley, that's how I see it in my mind. I'm like walking through this valley, tree covered, and there's these shafts of light coming through the trees that where God is saying, I love you, son. Like, I care for you. I know what you're walking to do. And I started to recognize God's goodness. And that's when I wrote that song called The Goodness. Ain't no doubt about it.

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When I saw an airline film of what happens when the cabin loses pressure and oxygen, it's different than I thought. They get really loopy, which in essence is terrifying to remind us that we're not going to be in our right minds if we don't put our mask on first. So I always say, I'm going to breathe really deeply, and then I'm going to go back knowing that I'm better than I was before. Every time I'm

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3: I was living in Mexico for the last 3 years, and I went down there with an addiction to alcohol. And that addiction landed me in a homeless shelter 1,000 miles across the border. I lost my condominium, my truck, my job. All my money was gone. And I was dropped off in a homeless shelter, and they fed me and let me stay there for 7 days. But in my heart, I knew I had an addiction to alcohol, and I couldn't stop drinking. Last year, I got on my knees and asked God for help. I gave my whole heart to my Lord and Savior. And even though I was flat broke, I was home in 4 days. My daughter got word that Dad was coming home, and she found me in the airport. And I checked into a rehab. And God is using me in amazing ways now. I have 19 months of sobriety, and I give my testimony and tell everyone that if you surrender to God and get help, that an alcoholic like me can stay sober. And my grandkids are in my life. My granddaughter and my grandson know their grandfather, and they've never known me as an alcoholic.

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4: Lies and the Strait of Hormuz. Bahrain called on Tehran to stop what it called a serious escalation. Meanwhile, the Treasury Department is considering allowing Gulf allies to tap into frozen Iranian assets to pay for damages they sustained in the war. Authorities say a shooting near a community festival in Toledo, Ohio, wounded at least 12, with two in critical condition. The Toledo Police Department said the shooting happened near the Old West End Festival, an annual gathering of live music and home tours. The New York Knicks lead the San Antonio Spurs 2-0 in the NBA Finals. The Knicks beat the Spurs 105-104 in a nail-biter in San Antonio last night to win their 13th straight playoff game. Game 3 heads to Madison Square Garden Monday night, where President Trump plans to be in attendance. This is SRN News.
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5: 100.7, The Word. AccuWeather forecast. Overnight will be partly cloudy with a low temperature of 52. On Sunday, expect partly sunny skies with very warm temperatures and breezy conditions in the afternoon, reaching a high of 89. Sunday night will remain breezy in the evening, becoming mainly clear later with a low of 59. As we move into Monday, anticipate a mix of sun and clouds with a steady breeze and a high of 87. I'm AccuWeather meteorologist Jason Caterina for 100.7, The Word.
6: God calls his children to fear him, worship him, obey him, trust him, and love him. But he also wants you to enjoy your relationship with him. The question is, how do you do that? How do you find true and lasting?
7: If you're looking for encouragement today, you've found a great spot. This is Keep the Faith, the home of contagious encouragement. I'm Keith Stevens.
8: And I'm Donna Cruz. When you have hope, strength, and courage, people notice. And you can have real influence. So in this hour of Keep the Faith, you'll be encouraged to stand out from the crowd.
9: Everybody wants to make a difference, but nobody wants to be different. Well, you can't have one and not have the other. I wanna be-

I have been long suffering and patient in waiting for the moments when I felt as though there's something in me that this world would benefit from, not just my family. And even that kind of sounds a little bit arrogant as it comes out of my mouth. I just know that when you feel like you're meant for more, you really probably are meant for more. Be authentic.

You think sometimes that's our problem? That we're so phony that nobody knows us really. Authenticity is an overworked word, and I know that, but it's a good one.

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2: I'm Donna Cruz. If you want to stand out, you have to do things differently. That's Andy Andrews' philosophy. Andy is one of the most sought-after speakers in America and has a long list of New York Times best-selling books. One of them is called The Bottom of the Pool. And yes, it's a bit strange because the preface of the book isn't at the beginning.
3: It's to show you the benefits of thinking differently. If you're like me, when you read a book and you open it up and it has a preface, an introduction, a foreword, I just want to read the book. I cannot tell you how many prefaces I have skipped. And so I really wanted, in this book, I wanted people to read my preface. So by putting it after the fifth chapter, people read it, even if they're reading it because they think some massive mistake has been made here. You know, because the publisher immediately, when I did that, the publisher said, "You can't do that." I'm like, "Really? Now tell me why I can't do that." Well, this is not the way it's done. So there's a law? Well, there's not a penalty, but you just don't do that. See, here's what I'm looking at, is that you're saying that traditionally the preface goes at the first of the book. What I'm saying is, okay, traditionally, people don't read the preface. I want to create a new tradition. I want mine to actually be read. So I'm not going to go along with the tradition that says it goes in the place where nobody reads it.

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13: 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The easy thing to do would be to throw a fit. But there was another choice. She'll share what she did next on Keep the Faith.

0: 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Keep the faith.
1: Standing where I stand now, I know that he's the reason. 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
1: Hi, I'm Keith Stevens. When you find yourself in an environment where people don't necessarily share your values, having influence is a balancing act. You want to stand out, but in a good way. Megan Alexander is an Emmy-nominated national news reporter who serves as a correspondent with Inside Edition. When she joined the show, they had an existing segment with a psychic. But instead of simply criticizing, Megan took a different route.
2: And I really saw this desire and this hunger in people to ask deep questions. And just my background, being in faith, I just suggested that perhaps we have a segment where a local pastor comes on and takes live calls from people and offers advice and encouragement. And at first, it wasn't overly well received simply because they just didn't see a lot of value in it. But I just kind of kept an eye out. And when another opportunity came, I pitched that story idea again. And finally, they said, okay, let's give it a try. And when that pastor indeed came on our talk show, we got a great response and a lot of people and viewers called in and were interested. So I encourage people, you know, hey, just stay at it. Have a seat at the table. Be another opinion in the room when decisions are being made, because I find that it's not so much that people want to keep that off. I think sometimes you just need to be there and offer it up as another option.

But I think for me, I had made enough money, at least for my world, that I said, hey, once you've got the European car, once you have a second home, what changes? Is it more square footage? Is it just another house? Is it just a slightly better car? There's only so many better cars. Like, what changes? And it was really in that moment where I said, I don't want to just make a living. I want to make a difference. And if all my prayers got answered, what would change? Would my world change, or would the world change? If all my dreams came true, what would change? Would my life change, or would the lives of others

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1: I'm Donna Cruz. Let's be honest. Influence invites criticism, and that can be deflating. In those moments, you can retreat or you can step up to the plate and deliver even more hope and encouragement to others. That's what Sadie Robertson Huff has decided to do. She speaks to young people all over the country, but she really rose to fame as a teenager on Duck Dynasty and even Dancing with the Stars. It's been a lot for someone her age to handle at times.
2: I was struggling. I was just so busy and overwhelmed. And, you know, sometimes you can take the hate comments and sometimes it's hard. I remember just thinking, like, I need a break. And I remember driving my car one night. And in that moment, it was so crazy. I looked up at the moon and I was reminded of like this really childlike moment I had whenever I was little. I remember I was like walking out of church and I looked at my mom and I looked up at the moon and I said, Mom, if that's the earth, how are we looking at it and standing on it? Because for some reason in my little 4 or 5 year old mind, I thought that the moon was the earth. But, you know, I never heard the voice of the Lord audibly, but just in my spirit, I just felt like he was saying, I'm a lot bigger. And if you take yourself out, a lot of other people will too. But if I can step into this and say, actually, I am weak, but my God is strong, it's going to encourage

You have been born an original. Don't die a copy. An original means something that has been designed by the artist, that has been created only for that particular person or thing. Somebody is waiting for the version of you.

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3: We have a Sunday school type program on Wednesday nights. It's called Track. And we were absolute terrors in that classroom. And this man had the most patience. He taught that lesson. It didn't matter if we were throwing spitballs at him. It didn't matter if we were hiding his Bible from him. He had the most patience with us. And things come back as you get older. And I remember every word he said. I didn't realize at the time what effect it would have on me. But his life in itself, he set an example. I'm so thankful he did not give up on us. And I think that he has had the biggest influence in my life and doesn't even know it.

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4: The Old West End Festival, an annual gathering of live music and home tours in a historic district. Deputy Police Chief Joe Heverman says it appears that at least two people fired weapons, and they were probably shooting at each other. Two of the victims are in critical condition. Iran has fired ballistic missiles and drones toward Bahrain and Kuwait. The U.S. said yesterday that it intercepted several aimed at Gulf allies and the Strait of Hormuz. Bahrain called on Tehran to stop what it called a serious escalation. Meanwhile, the Treasury Department is considering allowing Gulf allies to tap into frozen Iranian assets to pay for damages they sustained in the war. The upcoming World Cup will feature 48 teams and 104 matches across the United States, Mexico, and Canada. Also presents a massive security challenge as well. This is SRN News.
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5: 100.7, The Word, AccuWeather forecast. Overnight will be partly cloudy with a low temperature of 52. On Sunday, expect partly sunny skies with very warm temperatures and breezy conditions in the afternoon, reaching a high of 89. Sunday night will remain breezy in the evening, becoming mainly clear later with a low of 59. As we move into Monday, anticipate a mix of sun and clouds with a steady breeze and a high of 87. I'm AccuWeather meteorologist Jason Caterina for 100.7, The Word.
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3: 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You know, Christian, atheist, Republican, Democrat, everybody believes that our society is in somewhat of a decline. But we can also look back a few decades ago, and we realized there was a generation of people, and that's the best we ever were.
4: Whatever it is, quality time makes me feel loved, and people need to find out, what's my language? How do I receive love the best? Because that is the way that you're going to need someone to show you love in order for you to feel it.
2: Love moves first. Oh, oh. Love moves first.
0: The people you love the most might give you the worst advice. 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
1: Hi, I'm Keith Stevens. You know the old phrase, they're too far in the forest to see the trees? When it comes to relationships, it can be true for not only you, but also for those closest to you. Dr. Joe Beam is the founder of Marriage Helper and has helped so many couples grow stronger. In fact, over 70% of the couples who are considering divorce stay together after one of his workshops at lovestories.com.
2: In one of our workshops for marriages in trouble, I was explaining what the research said about commitment. There's at least 10 different reasons that a person will be committed to stay in a relationship. And as I was explaining them, there was a guy on the front row who started weeping. As a matter of fact, he was sobbing. I stopped and said, I am so sorry. I don't know what I said that upset you. Please forgive me. He said, oh, no, you didn't upset me. Then why are you crying? He said, because my family and my friends all know what my wife did that led us here. And each one of them was telling me, do not stay in this relationship. Don't stay with that woman. And I'm crying because I just realized I'm not a fool. There are good reasons to be committed to this relationship. Good reasons to work this thing out and make it last. Well, there really are. So what's the recipe about life here? You know, when people love you, whether they're family or friends, when they love you, sometimes their advice will be the worst advice you get. Not because they're bad people, but because they love you so much. And because they love you so much, they're going to be angry at that person that hurt you. Don't reject a spouse who's hurt you just because the people who love you say you should. We return.

we can either kind of roll through our lives and say, next stop, next stop, next stop. Or we can roll through and we can say, wait a minute, what can I be grateful for? If you can get a child that understands I need to be grateful for this, I mean, just think of all the doors that will open for that child because they're going to roll through life and people are going to be happy to see them because they're a grateful kid.

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2: I can remember dreaming about my future family with my then future husband. We talked about how our family would be a walking representation of love. This memory stands out vividly to me because we dreamed together about our future under the shadows of larger-than-life 10-foot letters L-O-V-E. Virginia has speckled its state with an assortment of unexpected love signs. That day, I climbed inside the letter of the O, and we took pictures together leaning in from opposite sides of the letter V. We basked along with other tourists in the shadows that were cast by these letters of love, and we allowed our hearts to dive into forecasts of what we wanted love to look like for us. The L-O-V-E letters sprinkled throughout Virginia are a reminder to me that love, in fact, can be felt. It can be seen, and it can be something that causes others to stop, take pictures, dream, and celebrate over.

I lean on grace. Sometimes it's really frustrating because I don't always want to give it, I always want to receive it. But I have really concentrated on giving grace as well as wanting to receive grace. This is

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8: And I remember he came to me one day and he said, I'm going to quit. And you would think my response back to him would have been, that's great. What an amazing decision. I love you so much. Instead, what I said was, you can't quit.

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1: I'm Donna Cruz. In relationships, things can start to break down without two ingredients. Kimberly Beam Holmes says those things are respect and support. Kimberly is the CEO of Marriage Helper and shares how this has played out in her own marriage.
2: When my husband got out of the military, he spent a couple of years trying to decide what it was he wanted to do with his life post-military, which is a very difficult transition. He ultimately decided that he wanted to go into law enforcement, and so he did, became a police officer, and during that time, we actually brought home our two kids from India. And about 2.5 months after we brought our kids home, my husband realized, I am never here. He was working night shifts. He would have to sleep during the day. He was missing the first several months of their life with us. And I remember he came to me one day and he said, I'm going to quit. And you would think my response back to him would have been, that's great. What an amazing decision. I love you so much. Instead, what I said was, you can't quit. In my mind, it was this mindset that I have. I'm very competitive, high achiever, and it was, you just can't quit. Like, you have to do what you said you were going to do. But from his mindset, he felt completely disrespected. Like, I was trying to control the decision he was going to make with his life. But even more so than that, I wasn't hearing his heart behind why he wanted to quit. And so I remember us sitting on the bathroom floor, seeing my husband as close to tears as I'm probably ever going to see my military husband. And I finally heard him. And I was finally able to say, I support you. I'm with you 100%. He quit that next day, became a stay-at-home dad with our family. And it's been the best decision ever. But it had to start with me realizing I don't get to control my husband. I get to support my husband.

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I really don't like it when people go, man, if it weren't for the people, my job would be so great. Or, you know, if it weren't for the people, the church would be so awesome. And it's like, no, no, no. The greatest part of life is people. I always think God's favorite thing in the world is people. And when you fall in love with God, He naturally causes you to fall in love with others.

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8: 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President Trump's attempt to make a lasting deal with Iran to abandon their nuclear weapons program is next to impossible because their core motivation is the destruction of Israel and the West. 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
2: My husband and I were married for 16 years. The last eight was after he had a stroke that left him in a wheelchair, partially paralyzed. He was an amazing guy. He never gave up. He fought to get back to the kids that he loves. He was a high school teacher, basketball coach, and football coach. And I'll never forget the day that I took him to school to start the 2008 school year. He was glowing, just grinning from ear to ear. And that was where he belonged. He lived there. He loved there. Not more than a few months later, he was named the head football coach from a wheelchair, and he coached for 5 years. And when he declined and ultimately was heading towards the end, when they told us he would never be able to communicate, he would never be able to recognize people, and the night he passed away, he told me he loved me. I can never forget that. You

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4: Gulf allies and the Strait of Hormuz. Bahrain called on Tehran to stop what it called a serious escalation. Meanwhile, the Treasury Department is considering allowing Gulf allies to tap into frozen Iranian assets to pay for damages they sustained during the war. Authorities say a shooting near a busy street festival in Ohio has wounded 12, two people critically. Toledo police say the shooting happened Saturday near the Old West End Festival, an annual gathering of live music and home tours in a historic district. The upcoming World Cup will feature 48 teams and 104 matches across the United States, Mexico, and Canada. It also presents a massive security challenge. The World Cup involves more countries and games than ever before. It kicks off next week amid global tensions and mounting political violence. This is SRN News.
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5: 100.7, The Word, AccuWeather forecast. Overnight will be partly cloudy with a low temperature of 52. On Sunday, expect partly sunny skies with very warm temperatures and breezy conditions in the afternoon, reaching a high of 89. Sunday night will remain breezy in the evening, becoming mainly clear later with a low of 59. As we move into Monday, anticipate a mix of sun and clouds with a steady breeze and a high of 87. I'm AccuWeather meteorologist Jason Caterina for 100.7, The Word.
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0: What's your greatest need? Are you feeling spiritually confused and you need answers? Or maybe you feel lost and alone and need a friend? Today on Truth for Life Weekend, Alistair Begg takes a closer look at Jesus' compassion for hungry, wandering souls. And he explains how you can have your deepest needs satisfied.
1: We turn now to Mark chapter 6 and to another unexpected response on the part of Jesus. We might even say that it was an unwelcome response, at least from the disciples' perspective. I'm referring now to verse 37. I'll point it out to you and then we'll come back to it. Jesus answered them, "You give them something to eat." And the fact of the matter is they couldn't, but as we're going to see, they did. And in that paradox, there is a lesson for us. What I'd like to do is to simply follow along with you in the narrative as it is before us. But we know that when we come to a portion of Scripture like this, it sets within a context and an immediate and a wider context. And without being unduly arduous in tackling this, let me just suggest to you that if you turn back a page to verse 7 through verse 13, then you will have the immediate context for what follows in verse 30. In verse 7, calling the 12 to him, he sent them out. Mark has been making this clear from the very beginning of his gospel. In chapter 1, you needn't turn to it, in verse 17, when he calls the fishermen, Simon and his brother Andrew, to him, he says, "Come and follow me, and I will make you fishers of men." Now, we perhaps are familiar with this story, and we have an inkling of what Jesus meant. How striking it must have been for the two of them. Fishermen used to fishing for fish, and Jesus says, "Why don't you come and be my followers, and you can go out and fish for men." In the 14th verse of chapter 3, in calling those he wanted to him, he sets aside the 12, designates them as apostles, and his purpose is twofold. Number one, that they might be with him, and number two, that he might send them out. He wants them to be with him, and then he wants them to go for him. And having sent them out to preach, he gives them authority to drive out demons, and the details of that unfold essentially throughout the gospel record. Now, when you look there at verse 13, and then and following through to the end of verse 19, and then you fast forward to chapter 6 and verse 30, then you can see how this all fits together. Verse 12 and 13 of chapter 6, they went out and preached that people should repent. They drove out many demons and anointed many sick people with oil and healed them. That had an impact in the community, as verses 14 and 15 and 16 make clear. And then, verse 30, the apostles gathered around Jesus and reported. So in verse 30, quite simply, we have a report. And the report is clear. They reported to Jesus all that they had done and taught. Now, in response to this report, Jesus says it would be good for us to have a retreat. Verse 31, because so many people were coming and going that they didn't even have a chance to eat, he said to them, "Come with me by yourselves to a quiet place and get some rest." This was the pattern of Jesus. His individual pattern was to slip away from time to time. And so he includes his beloved core group in the pattern, and he says, "Let's go to a quiet place and let's get some rest." Verse 32, so they went away by themselves in a boat to a solitary place. All of this ministry taking place around the Sea of Galilee, it made perfect sense for them to jump into a boat, and they could cut across a corner of the lake and be in a more remote region within a very short period of time. But verse 33 tells us that the planned retreat has to be aborted. And the reason is that the people, many of whom saw them leaving, realizing who they were, began to run on foot, and from all the towns, they managed to get to the place that was the retreat place ahead of the little group that was going for the rest. And so when they reached there, there was no possibility of rest. They were confronted by, if not an unwanted crowd, certainly an unsought crowd. It was not that Jesus had sent his disciples out and said, try and put a big evangelistic opportunity together for me, and then I'll come across and I will speak to all these people. No, Jesus had done the very reverse. He said, let's get away by ourselves. We need to regroup. It's time for us to have some rest. And here they are confronted by that which challenges the very strategy. And here we see the wonderful nature of Jesus himself. But many who saw them leaving ran on, got there ahead of them. Verse 34, when Jesus landed and saw a large crowd, he had compassion on them. He looked at them and he saw them. They looked like sheep without a shepherd. Now that picture, of course, is found again and again in the Bible. And Jesus has come to be the great shepherd of the sheep. Jesus is the one who embodies the shepherd who goes out looking for the lost sheep. Jesus was teaching how important it was for him to reach out to individuals. Jesus was the fulfillment of David, who was the great shepherd boy of Israel, pointing forward to a shepherd who would ultimately come, who would gather the sheep into his fold. Jesus is the shepherd who lays down his life for the sheep. Therefore, it is no surprise for us to discover that when he looks out as a shepherd with a shepherd's heart, he sees people as sheep without a shepherd. You see, if you're a businessman or woman with a businessman or a businesswoman's heart, when you see a crowd, what do you see? You see market. You see opportunity. Because you think in business terms. And so you should if you're a business person. But Jesus sees this vast crowd and he thinks what he can provide for them and what they need. And seeing them in this way, look at the striking sentence that ends verse 34. He saw them. They looked to him like sheep without a shepherd, and so he began teaching them. Teaching them. Isn't that very interesting? You might have expected a different verb. He saw them as sheep without a shepherd. In other words, he saw them as harassed and bewildered and wandering and lost. He looks out on them and he realizes that there are mums and dads there that are at odds with one another, as there are in this congregation right now. And he looked out and he saw that there were disenfranchised individuals who were on the fringes of things, who by dint of their life and their choices were somehow removed from the crowd. They were the wandering sheep, and he knew them too, as he knows you. And he sees all of that and he teaches them. We'd be inclined to say, well, why would you teach them? Don't they need a psychiatrist, or don't they need a psychologist, or don't they need somebody to just come and give them a back rub? What are you doing, Jesus, teaching them? Some of you are here and that's what you're looking for. Some kind of solace, some kind of respite. And in you walk and somebody's attempting to teach the Bible. What possible relevance could there be in the teaching of the Bible, for goodness sake? It actually says that he began teaching them many things. Teaching them that he is the one who opens the eyes of the blind. Teaching them that he is the one who sets the captives free. Legion could have testified to that. Maybe he was somewhere in the community doing that even as Jesus spoke. I'm the man who had all the demons. You are? What happened to you? Jesus set me free. And Jesus begins to teach them concerning the kingdom of God. The inrushing of God into a moment in time, speaking to all that will be accomplished ultimately in his plans and purposes. And while this is going on, the sun is setting. And verse 35 tells us that by this time, it was now late in the day. And so his disciples came to him. And this is at least ironic. It is almost funny, at least to me. Because here the disciples come to tell Jesus what to do. There's nothing like stating the obvious, is there? This is a remote place, they said. Well, what was Jesus? I mean, he didn't understand that it was a remote place? And it is already very late. You mean like, I don't know what time it is? The disciples are actually very good at telling their master stuff. Because not only do they state the obvious, this is a remote place and it's very late, but they actually instruct Jesus as to what he ought to do. They tell Jesus, send the people away. Now, it would appear that they are driven by pragmatic concerns. They're practical men, after all. Send the people away. It's late. They can go out into the surrounding countryside. They're going to have to go into the villages if they're going to buy themselves anything to eat. If they're going to get any supper at all, they're going to have to leave here. And then it is that point, at that point in verse 37, that Jesus gives them this uncomfortable assignment. He looks at them and he says, you give them something to eat. Now, this is when I wish this was on video, because I'd like to see their eyes as they look at one another. You, where are we supposed to produce stuff to give them something to eat? Philip, and we know it's Philip from the Johannine record, Philip starts to talk in terms of finances. Philip says, well, I'll tell you right now, Jesus, it takes about 8 months' wages to foot the food bill for such an operation like this. You don't honestly think that we're going to muster up that kind of cash and go out and go to the grocery stores, the equivalent of, and spend that much on bread and give it to them to eat. But Jesus doesn't quit. He says, how many loaves do you have? They must have said, hey, search me, I don't know. So he says, well, then go and see. What a futile exercise. 5,000 men, not counting the women and the children, late in the day. Jesus, our best suggestion is, get these people out of here and on their way. Jesus says, why don't you conduct an inventory? And so when they found out, they came back and said, 5 and 2 fish. And in the Johannine record again, that's in John's gospel, Andrew is the one who says, there is a young lad here, and he has 5 loaves and 2 fish, but what are they among so many? In other words, what can we possibly do with this, Jesus? This is an impossible situation. Once again, now the kingdom of God is about to dawn. An indication of it is about to be seen. Who is this Jesus? That's the question that's running around the court of Herod. Is he the prophet of God? Is he John the Baptist raised from the dead? Who is Jesus? A question that some of you are perhaps asking this morning. And if you haven't resolved it, it's a question that you should be asking. And then verse 39. Without giving them any indication of what he plans to do, Jesus directed them to have all the people sit down in groups on the green grass. It's fascinating, isn't it? He makes them do this. I can just imagine it, can't you? Would you please sit down? Why? I don't know why. Jesus told me to ask you if you would like to sit down. Well, what are we sitting down for? I'm sorry, I can't tell you that either. He just wants everyone sitting down. And please, he wants 50s and 100s so that it will be possible to be moving among them. So that you've got, if you like, he sets them out in garden beds. He sets them out the way you would plant flowers in a garden so that there is access to them for weeding and so on, irrigation. And that's exactly what is unfolding. And Jesus directs the disciples to go and tell the people to sit down on the grass. And so, verse 40, they sat down in groups of hundreds and fifties. And taking the 5 loaves and the 2 fish and looking up to heaven, he gave thanks and broke the loaves. And then he gave them to his disciples to set before the people. Fantastic, isn't it? Either this is going to be a dramatic display of the fact that Jesus is none other than the creator of the ends of the earth, or it's going to be a bust. And the 12 take the material, take the loaves, and they begin to serve. And they continue to serve. And the miracle unfolds. And did you notice? It's not like some of the people got a wee bit of bread, and some of the folks got some fish, because there was, and a few less people got fish than got loaves, because there was only 2 fish. After all, you know, there wouldn't be, you know, you can make the 5 loaves go a little further than the 2 fish. But no, he divided the 2 fish among them all, and they all ate and were satisfied. He gave the loaves to the disciples to set before the people. He also divided the 2 fish among them all. They all ate and were satisfied. In other words, Jesus is doing here in the Galilean context what had been done many, many years before when God had provided manna in the wilderness. Here, the shepherd of Israel is showing himself as identified in this persona. And for those who have eyes to see, that's suddenly dawning upon them. He is the shepherd of Israel. He is the one of whom the psalmist wrote, "The Lord is my shepherd, I'll not want. He makes me lie down in green pastures. He leads me beside still waters." And as people ate and were satisfied, it is obvious that this was not a symbolic gesture. You read some commentators and they try and come up with the idea that this was everybody got like, you know, the tiniest fragment of fish and a tiny little piece and he managed to grind it down and so on. That's not what it says at all. It says that the miraculous impact of Jesus made it possible for everyone to eat and for everyone to be satisfied. There's no surprise in this. Remember Mary as she provides what we refer to as the Magnificat? You remember where she says that the Lord has regarded the soul of his handmaiden? And as she sings of the one who is going to come from her womb, what does she sing of him? She says, "He has filled the hungry with good things, but the rich he has sent empty away." And having all eaten and been satisfied, Jesus gives further instruction to the disciples. "Hey, fellows, why don't you just go and pick up the leftovers?" If they were in any doubt about what had taken place, as they all go with their baskets, it's a very humorous picture for me again. All the big smart guys. "Jesus, I think we better get these people out of here. After all, it's late. It's a remote place. And there's really nothing at all for them. We have done an inventory. We have 5 loaves and 2 fish. But frankly, I mean, you know, we know, everybody knows, you're not going to be doing anything with that, at least not today, not for a long time." And now here they are with their baskets, bumping into one another, picking the stuff up, and suddenly realizing we have more left over than what we started with. You see, for those of you who are wondering about Jesus, let me just remind you of C.S. Lewis's great quote. Because the chances are, if you do not understand the Jesus of the New Testament, you have concluded that Jesus was probably a really quite nice man, you know, like a good man. And you remember C.S. Lewis's wonderful quote where he says, "A man who was merely a man and said the things that Jesus said, did the things that Jesus did, would either be a lunatic on the level with someone who claimed to be a poached egg, or he would be a demon or something worse." So you can spit at him and call him a demon, or you can fall at his feet and worship him as Lord and God, but do not come to him with any patronizing nonsense about his being a great moral teacher. He has not left that option open to us. He did not intend to. The Jesus to whom we're introduced in the pages of the New Testament is, if you like, in one sense, a difficult character to deal with. Because we're not introduced to somebody here who has come up with a list of rules and regulations and inviting people to come and apply them to their lives externally so that they might manage to navigate life a little easier. No, we have a king inviting people to bow down before him. We have a shepherd inviting sheep into his fold. 4 points of application. Number one, the question of Jesus' identity, which is buzzing at this time, is rightfully buzzing. Because after all, such events speak to the fact that he is no ordinary man. And if you are hungry today, he will feed you. If you are not, he will send you away. That's the first point of application. So if you're wondering about the question of the identity of Jesus, I encourage you to continue your search. Secondly, let's just notice the distinction between practical concern and divine compassion. The disciples were very, very practical, weren't they? But they were missing the compassion of Jesus. Some of us are like that. Some of us are like that. Send the crowds away. We don't want to deal with these crowds. We don't want to deal with these people. They're not like us. They're asking dumb questions. They're just a drain on our resources. And Jesus saw them with a heart of compassion. Thirdly, you might want to ponder throughout the day the simple distinction between verse 36 and 39. The disciples' response, send them. Jesus' response, seat them. Send them. Send them away, Jesus. Jesus says, sit them down. And finally, it's impossible to read the record of this without recognizing that God takes impossible situations, unbelievably limited resources, and he multiplies them for the well-being of others and for the glory of his name. I wonder if you brought your life, you might feel yourself to be the only person, you may be the only person in your whole family that's a believer. And you feel yourself in the response of Andrew to be saying, what am I among so many? What can I say? What can I do? God is able to take your life and multiply it. Have you offered up your resources to God? Your time, your talents, your energy, your gifts, your finances. It may not be much. If I had time, I'd retell the story of Gladys Aylward, which I don't have time to do. But I have her in my mind's eye as I close. A servant girl in the East End of London with no education, no savings, a small brown suitcase, and a passionate longing to go to China with the good news of the gospel. The missionary society blew her out. Now I am telling you the story. And she said she got down by her bed. She got down by her bed in a garret in the East End of London. And she said, Lord Jesus Christ, even if those men don't understand it, I understand it. You want me to go to China for you. And this tiny little lady with the long, straight black hair began a journey by train and then by ocean liner and eventually ended up in Shanghai. And as she stood on the deck and looked out on Shanghai and she saw all the tiny little Chinese people with their jet black straight hair, she suddenly realized that God had a plan and purpose for her and that he'd even established her DNA in such a way that she would be perfectly suited to become the little woman who would reach all those tiny children's lives. Because she offered up her life to God and he multiplied it for his glory. Don't be too quick to assume that God is unable to do with you what he may intend to do with you. Offer your life to him.
0: 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No matter how long you've been following Jesus, it's easy to forget about his compassion and slip back into old habits of self-reliance to try to work things out on your own. And as a result, you worry or you burn out. But Jesus teaches that you're not to be afraid and not to worry. Instead, he calls you to come to him and find rest for your soul. This is something everyone needs to be reminded of regularly. So today we want to recommend a little book titled Come You Weary, Enjoy Christ's Comfort. It's a brief collection of 11 short readings that will redirect you back to Jesus as your source of peace and assurance. In fact, the book offers this clear reminder. Weary, stumbling Christian, since Christ has shed his blood for you, do you really think he could not care about you? That you're alone in your weariness and distress? For more information about the booklet Come You Weary, Enjoy Christ's Comfort, visit our website at truthforlife.org. I'm Bob Lapine. Thanks for taking time out of your weekend to study the Bible with us. You feel like you've made a dreadful mess of your life? That you're beyond redemption? Well, next weekend, we'll have an assuring message of Jesus' powerful grace that overcomes all our sin. The Bible teaching of Alistair Begg is furnished by Truth for Life, where the learning is for living.
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10: With SRN News, I'm Ron Taylor. Israeli airstrikes on southern Lebanon Saturday killed 9 people, including 3 Lebanese military members, according to the Lebanese army and state media. An airstrike on a vehicle killed a brigadier general, a captain, and another soldier. The Israeli military said it targeted a vehicle moving suspiciously near soldiers. Another strike killed 6 people in Saskia Village. Iran has fired ballistic missiles and drones toward Bahrain and Kuwait. That's according to the Bahrain government. The U.S. said Saturday that it intercepted several aimed at Gulf allies in the Strait of Hormuz. Meanwhile, the Treasury Department considering allowing Gulf allies to tap into frozen Iranian assets to pay for damages they sustained. Authorities say a shooting near a busy street festival in Ohio has wounded 12, with 2 critical. Toledo police say the shooting happened Saturday at the Old West End Festival there. This is SRN News.
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12: 100.7, the word. AccuWeather forecast. Overnight will be partly cloudy with a low temperature of 52. On Sunday, expect partly sunny skies with very warm temperatures and breezy conditions in the afternoon, reaching a high of 89. Sunday night will remain breezy in the evening, becoming mainly clear later with a low of 59. As we move into Monday, anticipate a mix of sun and clouds with a steady breeze and a high of 87. I'm AccuWeather meteorologist Jason Caterina for 100.7, the word.
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1: That you're my God and that will never change.
2: Maybe you feel like because of your failure that God can't use your life. Jesus died for our sin. He was buried. He rose again. And you're not forgotten by the Lord. God still has calling and purposes for your life. Maybe it's because of your circumstances. You're like, man, I didn't really think life would turn out this way. You know, I really didn't anticipate being a shepherd. And I'm thankful for God's provision, but the sheep are pretty stinky. And work is pretty stinky, you know. Life is challenging, and it's hard, and it's difficult. And God, how long? God, have you forgotten me? We're told that God knows the number of hairs upon our head. That means he's paying attention, right? It's like, oh, you lost some hair. You lost a lot of hair. He knows the words that we're going to speak before we say them. He knows when we're going to sit and when we're going to rise. He knew where you would sit today in the sanctuary. It shows God's knowledge of us. And he calls us by name. He's speaking to us. This is a personal relationship with God. The Bible is God's love letter to us and his ability to be able to speak to us. And Moses' response is, here I am. This is a response of, Lord, I'm willing. God, what would you speak to me? Isaiah the prophet in Isaiah 6 has a vision of the Lord, the throne of God. And God asks this question, whom shall I send? Isaiah's response was, here I am, Lord, send me. God, I'm here. I'm available. What would you want to speak and say to me? In verse 5, then he said, do not draw near this place. Take your sandals off your feet, for the place where you stand is holy ground. This phrase, do not draw near, is stop coming in close. Back up. Moses, you cannot come any closer, and you need to take your sandals off because this ground is holy. This speaks of the holiness of God's presence, that we're not in a place where we deserve to be able to come into God's presence, this respect to say, hey, I'm going to take off my shoes because I realize where I am is in holy ground. And a lot of cultures still today, when you come into somebody's house, you take your shoes off. It shows respect. Is this message different with the new covenant? What's the new covenant? The new covenant is God's contract. Covenant means contract. The blood of Jesus brings about a new covenant. Because of the blood of Jesus, the message is changed. Not don't draw near, but come close. Because without the blood of Jesus, we can't enter into the Holy of Holies. In the Old Testament, there was one man, one day a year, that could come into God's presence. It was the high priest. But when Jesus died, the veil of the temple was torn. Open access because of the blood of Jesus. The book of Hebrews tells us that we can come boldly to the throne room of grace. Moses brought the law. The old covenant was, if you obey, you're blessed. If you disobey, you're cursed. But now we're able to approach God through grace. And God says, you come near. You come close. The prodigal, when he came back, he was clothed, he was robed, and the father put sandals on his feet. That's the new covenant of grace, where God has given us gospel shoes. He's given us gospel Nikes. Now, I suggest to you this morning that the new covenant brings us even to greater respect of who God is. Yes, the law causes us to see God's holiness and see his standard. But the fact that God is gracious, the fact that God has given us his son, it moves our hearts to be in awe of who God is. Verse 6, moreover, he said, I am the God of your father, the God of Abraham, the God of Isaac, and the God of Jacob. We're going to get to this I am statement in a few more verses. God encourages Moses and says, I've revealed myself through Abraham, through Isaac, and Jacob, the book of Genesis. Abraham is the father of Israel, was referred to as the friend of God. Isaac was Abraham's son, the chosen son. Jacob was one of a twin, his brother Esau, but he was the one chosen by the Lord. God is revealing his character through Abraham, Isaac, and Jacob. God continues to reveal his character through his people. I love hearing people's stories, how they've come to know Christ as their Savior, how God is showing himself faithful in their lives currently. That's why it's so important for us to share testimony, to share what God is doing and share God's faithfulness, because God's character is revealed through his relationship with us. And Moses hid his face, for he was afraid to look upon God, the majesty, the holiness of God. It was amazing. It was terrifying. And Moses has to hide his face. And the Lord said, I have surely seen the oppression of my people who are in Egypt, and have heard their cry because of their taskmasters, for I know their sorrows. Saying, Moses, I know what's going on in Egypt. I know their oppression. I know their sorrows. I'm hearing their cry. If you remember last week at the end of chapter 2, God said that he heard the crying and groaning of the children of Israel. God hears your cry. He knows your oppression. He knows your brokenness. It's going before the Lord. Don't stop praying. He hears and he is responding. I wonder if Moses was part of this chorus of prayer as he was in the wilderness, that he remembered his brethren, the Hebrews in Egypt, and saying, Lord, would you please deliver them? I have come down to deliver them out of the hand of the Egyptians, and to bring them up from the land to a good and large land, to a land flowing with milkshakes and honey. What is this reference to milk and honey? We can easily go over that, but milk speaks of what's going to take place from all of the cattle. They're going to have abundance of cattle, what's going to result in milk. Honey refers to the abundance of all of the farming. God's going to bring them into a land of blessing and prosperity, to the place of the Canaanites and the Hittites and the Amorites and the Perizzites and the Hivites and the Audacites. They're in there too. God says, I'm going to come down and I'm going to visit. God's going to do that. We're going to see God's power in delivering Israel from Egypt with signs and wonders and plagues that humbles Pharaoh and Egypt. Ultimately, God came down through sending his son. Jesus took on human flesh to deliver us not from the bondage of Pharaoh, but from the taskmaster of sin. Amen. Our ultimate oppressor is our sin. And Jesus died and he rose again to save us from our sins. And thankfully, Jesus came down. Is it too early to celebrate Christmas? I think so. I think it is. But it's not too early to celebrate Jesus. Amen? And the message of Christ's birth is Emmanuel, God with us. God with us. He's come down to save us. This promise that God is going to deliver Israel, bring them into the land, that they will conquer the Canaanites, the Amorites, all of these enemies that are there in the land. Now, therefore, behold, the cry of the children of Israel has come to me, and I've also seen the oppression which the Egyptians oppress them. Come now, therefore, and I will send you to Pharaoh, that you may bring my people, the children of Israel, out of Egypt. Come now, therefore, I will send you to Pharaoh. This is where it gets personal for Moses. Oh, this is great. This is good. God's going to deliver my people. No, Moses, you're part of the story. I want you to go back to Egypt. I want you to go back to Pharaoh and confront him. I think this is the last place that Moses wants to go. He's going to have to face his failure. He's really going to have to trust the Lord to step inside of this calling. Does God have to use Moses in order to deliver his people? No, but he wants to. He wants to use Moses as a trophy of his grace. Does God have to use us, his church, the bride of Christ? No, he's not dependent upon us, but God wants to use us. One of the things that I think is happening just in these last couple weeks is God is stirring calling amongst believers. I think God has been stirring the church for the last couple years, but even more so in the last couple weeks. The assassination of Charlie Kirk. I don't know if you got to see his memorial service a week ago. I thought it was powerful. Started off with worship, several hours of worship. And the gospel was presented time and time again. It was very intentional that the gospel would be declared. I felt like it was a Daniel moment. What do I mean by that? Is Daniel testified before rulers. And our rulers were gathered and they had to sit and hear the gospel. Elon Musk was there listening to the gospel. Leader after leader after leader was sitting there listening to the gospel. It was one of the ways that God used Charlie Kirk's life. But I've talked with a lot of people since his death that have said, I feel stirred. I feel like God is stirring me to calling, that there's more that I need to do with my life. Is it just Moses that has calling? Or do our lives have calling as believers? Matthew 28, the Great Commission, Jesus said, go and preach the gospel. Make disciples of the nations, and lo, I'm with you always till the ends of the earth. We may not have a burning bush experience with the Lord, but we do have a scriptural experience with the Lord. We read Matthew 28, and God says, I want you to go and share the gospel.

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5: Church, step into your calling. If we're not going to step into our calling now, what are we waiting for? Like, how bad does it really have to get before we step into our calling? How long do we have to wait before we say, okay, Lord, my life has purpose? A lot of times we're looking over our shoulder like, maybe somebody else will respond. You know, maybe somebody else will step up. But God wants to use you. He is using you. Verse 11, but Moses said to God, who am I that I should go to the Pharaoh and that I should bring the children of Israel out of Egypt? 40 years prior in Moses' life, he might have said, you know, I'm the man. I'm Pharaoh's grandson. But there's humility now in his life where he says, who am I? I'm not up for this task. The humility is important, but we can also get stuck in our insufficiency. God always calls us to things that are greater than ourselves. We look at God's role for marriage and the family. That's something that we can't do apart from the great I am. Every aspect of the Christian life is God is calling us to something that's beyond us. And we go, who am I? If we're looking at ourselves, we'll always find a reason why we can't step into God's call. We got to get our eyes off ourselves. We got to stop asking, who am I and who is God? And Moses is going to have a greater revelation of who God is. So he said, I will certainly be with you, and this shall be a sign to you that I have sent you. When you have brought forth the people out of Egypt, you shall serve God on this mountain. I'm going to bring you back to this mountain, to Mount Sinai, and you're going to have all the children of Israel with you. And God was faithful to do that. And what a moment that would have been in Moses' life of God has fulfilled his word. Then Moses said to God, indeed, when I come to the children of Israel and say to them, the God of your fathers has sent me to you, and they say to me, what is his name? What shall I say to them? They never ask Moses this question, but it's a logical question. I need to know your name. And God said to Moses, I am who I am. And he said, thus you shall say to the children of Israel, I am has sent me to you. I am who I am. What does this title of God mean? It means that God is almighty, that God is sufficient in and of himself, that he inhabits eternity, that he's the Alpha and the Omega. Alpha is the first letter of the Greek language. Omega is the last. Jesus is the A and the Z and every letter in between. If you think of God, if you were to put the name of God and an equal sign, there's nothing on the other side. There's nothing that equals God. He is the Almighty. Moses, you're wondering how this is going to happen. You're aware of your weakness, your failures, your insufficiencies. I'm not insufficient, right? We look to God and he is the great I am. If God is asking you to do something, if he's stirring calling in your life, he's able to accomplish it. In the Gospel of John, this is a really fun study. You can look up the I am statements of Jesus. Jesus seven times says, I am, and fills in the blank. I am the bread of life. I am the way, the truth, and the life. I'm the light of the world. I'm the good shepherd. I'm the door. I'm the resurrection and the life. I am the vine. Jesus claimed to be God with these I am statements. In John chapter 8, Jesus said, most assuredly, I say to you, before Abraham was, I am. He uses this I am statement. Also in John 8, therefore I said to you that you will die in your sins, for if you do not believe that I am, you will die in your sins. To the Jews who know the book of Exodus, when Jesus rolled up and declared that he is the I am, they knew exactly that Jesus was claiming to be God, the great I am. Verse 15, moreover, God said to Moses, thus you shall say to the children of Israel, the Lord God of your fathers, the God of Abraham, the God of Isaac, the God of Jacob, has sent me to you. This is my name forever, and this is my memorial to

0: all generations. I am the great I am, and also I'm the Lord God. Now, this title, Lord God, Lord is Yahweh, God is Elohim in Hebrew, and there's this emphasis that he's the Lord, that he's God of Abraham, of Isaac, and of Jacob. And this is a memorial to all generations. How God has revealed himself through the nation of Israel is a memorial to us, even to Gentile believers, of God's faithfulness, of his unconditional love to the nation of Israel. Go and gather the elders of Israel together and say to them, the Lord God of your fathers, the God of Abraham, of Isaac, and of Jacob, appeared to me saying, I have surely visited you and seen what is done to you in Egypt. So this is the first thing he's to declare to the Israelites, is God's seen your affliction. He's not blind to injustice, to evil, to affliction. And I have said, I will bring you up out of the affliction of Egypt to the land of the Canaanites, the Hittites, the Amorites, and the Perizzites, and the Hivites, and the Jebusites, to the land flowing with milk and honey. The promised land. God said, I'm going to defeat these enemies to give this land to you. Interestingly enough, it's still the most contested land on the planet. It's so small. Israel is so small, but there's so much disagreement. As I read the Bible, there's only one section of land that's given to one particular group of people, and that's Israel to the descendants of Abraham. Like, nobody's fighting over Kansas, you know what I'm saying? It's like, like, you can just have it. Like, it belongs to you. So, but there's such a disagreement over Israel, and there's that spiritual element where God says he's promised to the children of Israel. Israel's not perfect. We're not saying that all of their decisions, biblically, historically, and currently, that they're perfect. In fact, they are flawed, just like we are flawed, but God unconditionally has given this land to them. Then they will heed your voice, and you will come, you and the elders of Israel, to the king of Egypt, and you will say to him, the Lord God of the Hebrews has met with us. And now please let us go 3 days' journey into the wilderness that we may sacrifice to the Lord our God. That's the first message to Pharaoh. Give us 3 days to go out into the wilderness to worship. But I'm sure that the king of Egypt will not let you go. No, not even by a mighty hand. God's preparing Moses and the children of Israel. This is not going to be easy. Pharaoh's not going to let you go, even by a mighty hand. And we do need to be reminded, when we think of calling, that it's not easy. Is it worthwhile? Absolutely. But Jesus said, if you want to follow me, take up your cross and follow me. Jesus is inviting us to suffer. Would life have been easier for Moses to just stay in the wilderness with the sheep? Absolutely. Sheep bite, but not near as bad as the Israelites. When they get into the wilderness, it's all Moses' fault, right? And they're coming after Moses. It's going to be difficult with Pharaoh. And God's calling is difficult. Jesus suffered. We're going to suffer. But Moses also saw God move. He also saw the power of God. He saw God bring about rescue, and we're able to enter into God's plan of redemption. So I will stretch out my hand and strike Egypt with all my wonders, which I will do in its midst. And after that, he will let you go. Even Pharaoh's hard heart God uses. He's going to declare his power, his wonder, with these plagues that come upon Pharaoh and Egypt. And then eventually Pharaoh's going to relent. Verse 21, and I will give this people favor in the sight of the Egyptians. And it shall be when you go that you shall not go empty-handed. But every woman shall ask of her neighbor, namely of her who dwells near her house, articles of silver, articles of gold and clothing, and you shall put them on your sons and on your daughters, so you shall plunder the Egyptians. They're going to leave with some bling bling. They're going to leave with some gold and silver, and they're going to plunder the Egyptians. All these years of being slaves and not having wages. There is a truth here. There is a principle here, and it's this. Is you don't go through oppression and affliction and leave empty-handed. Now, hear me out on this. I'm not saying you're going to come out with gold and silver. This is not a prosperity gospel. what I am saying is you're going to come out with something that's far greater than gold and silver, and it's faith that's refined. It's a knowledge of God that's greater. But affliction's not wasted. In Psalms 66, it says this, "We went through the fire and through water, but you brought us out into rich fulfillment." You can look back on your life so far through hardship and say, man, that was brutal and that was difficult. But God did refine me. He did show me things through that season. And I am thankful for that. It encourages us and refreshes us in our current trial. Church, this morning, two things. The first is, look at the great I am. Look at him. Consider his claim that he's the Almighty. I am that I am. He's the bread of life. He's the light of the world. He's living water. May God give us a fresh perspective of the great I am. And then number two is, what is God calling you to do? Could we say, Jesus, I'm following you. I'm choosing to be a disciple. I'm choosing to allow you to lead my life. My life's not just about my comfort, about my wants and my desires, but Jesus, I want to serve you. And that might look like a cup of cold water to a child. It might look like sharing the gospel. It definitely looks like going to work faithfully. But let's seek the Lord afresh. God, what do you have for my life? I don't simply want to just put it on cruise control, but Lord, is there something new that you want to do in my life? Lord, do you want to reignite some calling that has gone dormant in my life?
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10: With SRN News, I'm Ron Taylor. Iran has fired ballistic missiles and drones toward Bahrain and Kuwait. The U.S. said Saturday that it intercepted several aimed at Gulf allies and the Strait of Hormuz. Bahrain called on Tehran to stop what it called a serious escalation. Meanwhile, the Treasury Department is considering allowing Gulf allies to tap into frozen Iranian assets to pay for damages they sustained in the war. Authorities say a shooting near a busy street festival in Ohio has wounded at least 12, two critically. Toledo police say the shooting happened Saturday near the Old West End Festival, an annual gathering of live music and home tours in the historic district. The upcoming World Cup will feature 48 teams, 104 matches across the country, also Mexico and Canada. It also presents a massive security challenge. The World Cup involves more countries and games than ever before and kicks off next week. This is SRN News.
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11: 100.7, The Word, AccuWeather forecast. Overnight will be partly cloudy with a low temperature of 52. On Sunday, expect partly sunny skies with very warm temperatures and breezy conditions in the afternoon, reaching a high of 89. Sunday night will remain breezy in the evening, becoming mainly clear later with a low of 59. As we move into Monday, anticipate a mix of sun and clouds with a steady breeze and a high of 87. I'm AccuWeather meteorologist Jason Caterina for 100.7, The Word.
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13: Give her the phone. Who is this?
14: Father Gilbert.
13: Oh, you want Father Gilbert.
14: Me?
13: Who is it?
14: It's our mystery man.
15: I'm giving you a second chance. Isn't that what your faith is all about? Second chances?
14: He said his name was Legion, a group of demons.
16: He was lying to us, wasn't he?
13: Well, there was a gentleman's club over near Whitehall. Posh. You know, all the big wigs went. It was called the Legion.
14: Oh, it's Richard Magnuson. Ah. There's another cassette tape, too.
16: From our friend?
14: I'm afraid it probably is.
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3: I don't believe the arrogance of that man. I almost wish his daughter would wind up like Patricia Atkins, just so he'll know what he's done.
4: No, don't say that. Don't even think it. I wouldn't put on to that girl the sins of her father, no matter how rotten he is.
3: No, I'm sorry. I didn't mean it. Ross? Dr. Simpson, come in.
5: Father Gilbert, I'm glad you're still here.
4: Oh?
5: I finished the autopsy on Carl Higgins. I thought you'd like to know that you were right. He didn't kill himself. There was a small needle mark on Higgins' neck, along with traces of potassium chloride. It's the kind of thing that wouldn't normally have been noticed in an autopsy, particularly if it seemed like an obvious suicide. But there it was.
3: Potassium chloride.
4: So you say it would have been missed if suicide was a foregone conclusion?
5: That's right. You generally don't look for those kinds of things when the evidence points to suicide.
4: Which is what happened with Patricia Atkins, an assumed suicide that may have been murder.
3: Dr. Simpson, who would know about such a drug? Not your average person, surely?
5: No, only someone who'd studied drugs or medicine.
4: A doctor, for example?
5: Certainly.
3: Our Dr. Plousier.
4: Yeah.
3: Right, that's it. I want every scrap of information we can find on the man, alive or dead. Ross? Yes, he's right here. Lewis, it's him. It's our caller. Stall him. Okay. We'll get that trace this time. Mackenzie!
4: This is Father Gilbert.
6: You're a step behind.
4: Yes, and you're getting obvious. Tell me something. Did you really think no one would catch on that the word Plousier is French for group or legion?
6: I didn't care whether anyone caught on or not, but now that you mention it, no one did.
4: Look, if you have the girl, let her go. She has nothing to do with us.
6: Us, Father Gilbert? Are we an item now? The girl has everything to do with us.
4: Well, then why take it out on her?
6: Why not? Do you really expect us to be chivalrous? She is one of the many tragic consequences of her father's decisions.
4: You could be merciful if you wanted to be.
6: Mercy is not consistent with our nature of evil. It is one of the reasons why evil will prevail over good. Evil doesn't care. There is no sensible order, no humanity, no mercy or grace, no reason. If we ever show those attributes, it is only to deceive or as a means to an end. And so evil will always have the edge over good, because good is constrained by its very existence. It is disgusting in its orderliness. Evil is free. Evil races ahead. And your time is running out.
4: Oh, dear.
5: The man you think killed Carl Higgins?
4: And Patricia Atkins and heaven knows how many others. Well, Henry, I chatted for as long as I could. Did you get the trace?
3: Yes.
4: And?
3: The call came from this office.
4: What?
3: We traced the number and the location, and according to the computer, he phoned from this very office.
4: What?
5: But we were here the entire time. That's impossible.
3: I know.
7: Look who finally came for a chat. I thought you'd come around, sooner or later.
3: Not that I had any choice. All our attempts to find out about Dr. Frank Plussier have been blocked by your department. You've got all the files, all the information. Now, would you mind sharing with the rest of the class?
7: Why?
4: Because we think he may be a murderer. And he may have Sandra Magnusson.
7: So now you're willing to cooperate?
4: Cooperate? Well, what have I been doing for the past few days? Look, what kind of game are you playing anyway? A girl's life may be at stake.
7: More than one girl's life is at stake, Father Gilbert. I've been investigating this case for a very, very long time. You can multiply your Patricia Atkins by 10, maybe 20.
3: All right, Detective. Rather than bicker, why don't we go through what you know and then we'll add what we've figured out?
7: Okay.
4: For starters, what's your interest in Dr. Plussier? I mean, why is the anti-corruption squad investigating him?
7: Our squad not only seeks to identify those on the police force who may be on the take, but those outside of the force who are trying to influence our officers. I believe Plussier was the one who had bribed so many officers back when you were with the Yard.
4: Yeah.
7: Those he couldn't bribe, he blackmailed through his Legion Club. He's the centre of everything I've learned. That's why I have all his files.
4: Well, tell us about him.
7: For one thing, he wasn't really a doctor, but he practised anyway, and then he got caught.
3: Was he convicted?
7: No. The case was mysteriously dropped. Then later he was picked up for petty crimes, embezzling, forgery, you name it. But again, most of the charges were dropped from lack of sufficient evidence. Then he seemed to disappear for a few years, at least as far as the law was concerned, not even a parking ticket. Not surprisingly, this period of good behaviour coincided with the rise of the Legion Club. He made a small fortune and invested heavily into the various clubs in Soho.
4: And that's the connection.
3: Connection?
4: Well, why Patricia went from the Legion to the Soho Club? Plussier probably arranged it or forced her to do it.
7: You're catching on. I believe Plussier was the he that Patricia mentioned to you.
4: Not Magnusson.
7: Magnusson may have introduced Patricia into that life, but it was Plussier who controlled what went on after that.
4: Until he fell out of favour, according to Magnusson.
7: That's right. The death of Patricia Atkins scared everyone off. Oh, not that they cared about her dying, of course, but they were afraid of the possible scandal. Anyway, Plussier was found dead shortly after the Atkins case.
4: Let me guess. Suicide.
7: So they said. According to the coroner's report, he had cut his wrists with Wilkerson blades.
3: But if he's dead, then what are we talking about?
7: Frankly, I don't believe it was Plussier they found.
3: Who identified the body?
7: Your friend, Carl Higgins.
4: So you're saying that Plussier faked his death and Higgins was in on it?
7: Yes, and I think this reappearance of Plussier might prove my case.
4: So where is the body now? Couldn't we use DNA to find out who the victim really was?
7: Conveniently cremated. The doctor's last wishes and all that.
4: So, either Dr. Plussier is still alive or someone is using his style. Either way, we have to find this person and Sandra Magnusson.
7: D.I. Blaine? All right, I'll tell them. It's Murphy in the lab. Says he has something important to play for you.
4: All right. All right. Henry?
3: You go ahead, Lewis. I'm going to check our security tapes.
4: Oh, if you say so.
7: Security tapes?
3: This Plussier character is playing games with us. It's possible he somehow rewired or repatched into my telephone to call us. If he did, then he had to enter the building. And if he entered the building, then we'll have him on tape. Can I borrow your photo of Plussier to use as a comparison?
7: Of course. But you still haven't told me everything you know about this case.
3: Why don't you walk with me and I'll fill you in?
4: Mr. Murphy.
8: Ah, come in, Father Gilbert. I think I've solved part of the mystery.
4: Which part?
8: What, the spooky part, all that demonic-sounding dialogue we heard on the second cassette tape.
4: And what did you find?
8: Listen.
9: What shall we do with the girl?
10: We can do whatever we want. She's ours.
9: Yeah, she's ours, but her time is running out.
10: Do you understand, Father?
4: But I don't...
8: Wait, listen. There's a pause. A dramatic pause. And then...
11: Yes, I understand completely, and it's some of the worst dialogue I've heard in ages.
12: Aww.
11: You boys need to go back to the drawing board and start again. You need to be fresh, original. Nobody listens to murder mysteries on the radio anymore anyway.
12: Aww, Dad.
4: Well, what was that?
13: A radio play. Huh? The tape fades out for a long stretch of time, and then at the end you can hear the credits. And then at the beginning of the other side you can hear the cue tones.
4: Cue tones?
13: Well, some radio producers and stations, when they put their programmes onto cassette or reel-to-reel, put three or four tones at the beginning of the tape so the engineer can cue it up to be played on the air. This tape has those tones, very faintly, on the other side.
4: And what does it mean?
13: Well, radio stations often throw their tapes into recycle bins, meaning that they're bulk erased and used over and over again. I think this one wasn't erased very well and then used by our culprit.
4: So, this tape came from a radio station and our suspect got it from there.
13: Meaning that he probably works for the station.
4: But which station?
13: Now, this is where I got especially clever. Well, I searched for any radio dramas that might involve a father and two sons. It took a while because the computer searched back a couple of years. But eventually I found a drama called Family Trials, in which two sons try to write a murder mystery and wind up on trial for a crime they didn't commit.
4: Oh, how charming. So, who aired it?
13: Citywide Radio.
4: The station where I did my interview.
13: That's the one.
4: Right.
14: Father Gilbert, I was wondering how long it would take you to come back.
4: What?
14: And who's your friend?
3: Detective Inspector Ross.
14: The police? Oh, now, you didn't have to go to extremes for a little hoax.
3: Hoax?
15: What hoax?
14: Now I'm embarrassed. You're here about the call, right? The mystery man who spoke to you when you were on my show?
4: Yes.
14: It was something I conjured up to stimulate our discussion, you know, draw people in.
4: I'm confused. You're saying the man who phoned in was part of a setup?
14: Well, yes. I mean, that's why the call came in on the studio line. Of course, I never expected you to take it so seriously, tracing the call and all that.
4: Mr. Barry, I don't think you know what you're dealing with here.
14: What?
3: Who was the caller?
14: Dr. Bouvier. He does our 5-minute health commentaries.
3: Another doctor?
4: Or the same one?
14: Look, if there's anything illegal going on, I don't know about it. It was Dr. Bouvier's idea to have you on the show, and... He was the one who suggested calling in. Apparently he used to follow different types of police cases. A hobby. Including the one that you last worked on. The Atkins girl. He knew all about it. So we thought it would be fun for him to call.
3: Fun?
14: You know, and
3: don't you realise this man may be a kidnapper? And almost certainly a murderer?
14: Bouvier?
3: Look at this photo. Is that him?
14: It's awfully blurry.
3: It was taken by Scotland Yard security cameras. Look closely. Is it Bouvier or not?
14: Well, it looks like him, yes.
4: Well, where is he now?
14: I don't know. He didn't come in to do his show today. We nearly had 5 minutes of dead air.
3: I'd like to give you some dead air.
14: It was a joke, honestly. I was certain that most of our listeners would recognise his voice. I mean, he changed it a little, but not that much.
4: Do you know where he lives?
14: No.
3: I'll go and get an address from their personnel files. It's possible he has Sandra Magnusson at his home.
14: This is amazing. And exciting. I'd love to mention this on my show tomorrow.
4: Well, maybe you can. Oh. If you're not in jail by then.
14: Oh.
16: This is a civilizational moment of instability and unrest, and people are feeling it.
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0: count of three. One, two, three!
1: Dr. Bouvier, this is Detective Inspector Henry Ross with the police.
2: Any sign of him? Is he here?
3: No one on this floor!
4: I do hope we haven't made a mistake.
3: Ross! Blaine! Up here!
5: In here.
2: It's the girl.
1: Move aside. Everyone, clear some room.
4: Is she all right?
1: Yes.
2: Get an ambulance.
4: Now you lie still, Sandra. It's all right. It's all right, Sandra. We've got you. Thank God, we've got you.
1: You won't get away this time. Not only is he a kidnapper, but a cop killer. They'll turn this country upside down and shake him out.
2: How's the girl, Father Gilbert?
4: Oh, physically she's in pretty good shape, but emotionally she's a mess.
1: Did she really run away from home?
4: Yes.
1: Did she say why?
4: She received a tip-off about her father and his various clubs. The Legion wasn't the only one he belonged to. He's been involved in a whole string of them. Worse, she looked on Magnuson's computer at home and she found an entire disk drive of pornography. And she refuses to talk to him.
1: I don't blame her.
2: So who tipped her off? Or should I guess?
4: She didn't say, but I'm sure it was Bouvier or Plousier or whatever his real name is.
1: What was his game? Why did he do all this?
2: Revenge against Magnuson? As I understand it, Magnuson was the one who led the move to close down the Legion. Maybe Plousier never forgave him.
4: No, there's more to it than that.
1: What makes you so sure?
4: I don't know, but everything he did was directed at me. It was his idea to have me on the radio show. Well, why drag me into it? What was he trying to prove? He could have had his revenge against Magnuson without my involvement.
1: We'll ask him when we catch him.
4: If you catch him.
2: We will. I haven't spent this long nor come this far to let him escape now.
1: Why don't you go home, Lewis? You look tired. There's nothing more you can do here except wait. We can get statements from you later.
4: Am I free to go, D.I. Blaine?
2: Well, reluctantly, I have to admit that I can find no evidence to support the idea that you were part of any corruption.
4: Oh, well, thank you for that reluctant admission.
1: Look, I don't want you to worry about this, Lewis. We will catch him.
4: I'm sure you'll do your best.

0: Honestly, Father Gilbert, I don't know what you're doing here. You really should go home. I've never seen you look so poorly.
1: Oh, thank you, Mrs. Mayhew. I'll go home as soon as I sort through...
0: I put all your mail in this pile here, and the rest of it can wait for another day.
1: Thank you. Now, go home. I'll lock everything up.
0: I don't want to be a pest, Father Gilbert, but all of this really can wait until tomorrow.
1: Mrs. Mayhew...
0: I'm worried about you, that's all. You've been terribly pensive ever since you got off the train.
1: Well, I'm disturbed by everything that's happened. It's understandable, isn't it? You didn't expect me to bound off the train full of joy and happiness, did you?
0: Don't get snippy with me, Father. I'm only saying that you should be relieved, if not happy. You helped to save not only the Magnuson girl, but you solved the case of Patricia Atkins as well.
1: Oh, I'm sorry, but I don't feel relieved. I can't help but think about the various lessons I received from the doctor about evil.
0: Oh, the man is obviously off his rocker. Why listen to him?
1: Because he may be right. There's more to evil than I've allowed in my thinking, in my beliefs. Have you ever stopped to ask yourself if people can really be possessed?
0: Like they are in the movies? No, of course
1: no,
0: not.
1: No, not like the movies. But what if Dr. Plussier or Bouvier or whatever he's called is the embodiment of a demon?
0: Oh.
1: What if he was an average person like you or me who opened himself up to evil and it took control of him?
0: I'm sorry, Father Gilbert, but I'd rather not have this conversation. Men possess the power to do evil, but I do not believe evil powers can possess men. The police will catch Dr. whoever, and that'll be the end of it. Now, I'll tell you once more to go home, and I'll say good night.
1: Good night, Mrs. Mayhew.

0: Oh, boy. A bath. That's what I need. A nice, long bath. Oh, what is that? Oh, it's messages.
1: You have 2 messages. First message.
2: Hello, Father Gilbert. I'm glad you made it home safe and sound. I'm sorry we didn't get to have a one-to-one chat. Perhaps we can now.
0: Oh, no.
2: Now, there's no need to phone anyone just yet. Relax. Would you like some music? No. I think music would be too distracting. Don't run away, Father Gilbert. I want to talk to you.
0: All right, let's talk. Tell me how you're doing all these tricks.
2: Tricks, dear father?
0: Did you wire this house while I was gone?
2: Now you're being silly.
0: You're so clever. Why don't you turn on the television so I can see your face?
2: You would make such demands of God.
0: You're not God.
2: You couldn't bear to see my face now. No one could.
0: Yes, it's hideous, I'm sure. Are you demons sporting horns these days, or are they passé?
2: Now you're talking beneath yourself.
0: Why are you here? What do you want?
2: You didn't answer the question why.
0: Why what?
2: Why go to all this trouble?
0: Oh, does evil need a reason? You said it doesn't. It destroys without reason.
2: You've been taking notes. Good boy. But have you asked yourself what it is we want to destroy?
0: Lives? Bodies? Hearts?
2: Child's play.
0: Well, then tell me.
2: The prize, dear father, is your soul. Your faith. All that you now believe in and cherish in the deepest part of who you are.
0: All of this was to attack my soul.
2: It was never our intention for you to find God as a result of our doings. You were supposed to become a Higgins, a simpering drunk, or perhaps an amoral politician like Magnuson, who will reap a lifetime of the seeds we've sown in his heart. But you, Detective Inspector Gilbert, were never supposed to wind up here.
0: I am here, by God's grace.
2: Don't bore me with the myth of God's grace.
0: It's not myth, it's real. It's more real than you are. Accept it.
2: Don't be so romantic. We have no place in our hearts for God's grace. If we had our way, we would squeeze the idea out of every molecule of this feeble creation. Now, let's talk.
0: No, I will not talk to you. I will not play your games.
2: Do you believe you have a choice?
0: You can scare me, but you can't have me. The scriptures say resist the devil and he will flee.
2: I'd much rather talk about you, Father. Let's talk about your failure to save Patricia Atkins.
0: Ah, I know what you're doing. Our Father,
2: how
0: who art in
2: dare heaven, you
0: hallowed
2: think you
0: be thy name.
2: God's
0: thy
2: grace
0: kingdom
2: after what you
0: come,
2: did.
0: Thy will
2: Patricia
0: be done
2: Atkins
0: on earth as it
2: is because
0: in
2: of you.
0: Heaven.
2: And may
0: give
2: I say how much
0: day
2: we are enjoying her soul.
0: And forgive
2: you
0: us
2: gave
0: our
2: it to us, Gilbert.
0: Even as
2: so
0: we
2: don't
0: forgive those
2: pray now as if God can hear you, because he can't.
0: Lead us not into temptation.
2: You are unworthy,
0: but deliver
2: Gilbert.
0: Us from evil.
2: Do you hear?
0: Now, in the
2: unworthy
0: name
2: of
0: Jesus
2: grace,
0: Christ,
2: so
0: go! God have mercy.
1: Second message.
3: Lewis, it's Henry here. I thought you'd be pleased to know that we caught Dr. Plussier earlier this afternoon. He's in the interrogation room right now. You wouldn't believe it. He's a broken man. He's confessing to everything, even things we didn't ask him about. He's claiming insanity, of course. Says the devil himself drove him to do it all. Anyway, I thought you'd want to hear the news. We couldn't have caught him without you. Thanks for everything.
1: End of messages.

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Our music was composed by John Campbell. Our cast included Adrian Plass as Father Gilbert, June Whitfield as Mrs. Mayhew, Brian Deacon as Dr. Bouvier, and Anthony Bate as Richard Magnuson. Also starring were Dan Armour, Ian Farthing, Sarah Finch, Max Digby, Paul Grunert, Andy Harrison, Michael Hockey, Julie Higginson, Lynn Robertson-Hay, Jessica Seaton, and Paul Webster. And I'm Dave Arnold, your producer and host for Focus on the Family Radio Theater. 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
4: With SRN News, I'm Ron Taylor. Iran has fired ballistic missiles and drones toward Bahrain and Kuwait. The U.S. said yesterday that it intercepted several aimed at Gulf allies and the Strait of Hormuz. Bahrain called on Tehran to stop what it's called a serious escalation. Meanwhile, the Treasury Department is considering allowing Gulf allies to tap into frozen Iranian assets to pay for damages they sustained in the war. Authorities say a shooting near a busy street festival in Ohio has wounded at least 12. Toledo police say the shootings happened yesterday near the Old West End Festival, an annual gathering of live music and home tours in a historic district. Deputy Police Chief Joe Heffernan says it appears that at least two people fired weapons and they were probably shooting at each other. Two of the victims are in critical condition. The Knicks and the Spurs are 2-0 in the NBA Finals. Game, of course, game three, heading back to Madison Square Garden on Monday. This is SRN News.
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6: 100.7, The Word. AccuWeather forecast. Overnight will be partly cloudy with a low temperature of 52. On Sunday, expect partly sunny skies with very warm temperatures and breezy conditions in the afternoon, reaching a high of 89. Sunday night will remain breezy in the evening, becoming mainly clear later with a low of 59. As we move into Monday, anticipate a mix of sun and clouds with a steady breeze and a high of 87. I'm AccuWeather meteorologist Jason Caterina for 100.7, The Word.
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0: Growing older isn't for the faint of heart. The physical challenges are self-evident, but sometimes we allow aging to steal the joy from our daily existence. We're tempted to indulge in self-pity. Perhaps we feel sidelined or overlooked at times, and we're tempted to withdraw from others, choosing isolation rather than engagement. Today on Insight for Living, Chuck Swindoll describes an elderly man who refused to let his age define his value. Caleb was a vibrant and influential leader well into his 80s. Chuck titled today's message, Strengthening Your Grip on Aging.
1: When you stop and think about it, growing old is not much of a challenge. All you have to do is keep on breathing. You don't have to think or exercise or read or take courses or travel around the world or even get out of your own house for that matter. Just exist. It'll happen automatically. Trust me. We will grow old with zero effort. Growing up, however, is another matter. Growing up is an uphill climb. We have to give it all we've got. To begin with, we can't let our attitude have its way. If we do, we'll get negative and crotchety. Also, our sense of humor will be squeezed out of us between the vice jaws of bad news and opinionated views. We'll find all kinds of people our age who have opted for a granite face that reflects suspicion, discouragement, monotony, resentment, and a fear of risk. So let's don't go there. There's a wonderful, albeit brief, biography of a man in the Old Testament who aged well. His story is in the book of Joshua, chapter 14, recorded in verses 6 through 14. This is a brief story of Caleb, who is the perfect example of our message today. I want you to listen carefully now to Joshua 14, in the New Living Translation. You'll hear about a man you'll never forget. Beginning at verse 6, a delegation from the tribe of Judah, led by Caleb, son of Jephunneh, the Kenizzite, came to Joshua at Gilgal. Caleb said to Joshua, "Remember what the Lord said to Moses, the man of God, about you and me when we were at Kadesh Barnea? I was 40 years old when Moses, the servant of the Lord, sent me from Kadesh Barnea to explore the land of Canaan. I returned and gave an honest report. But my brothers, who went with me, frightened the people from entering the promised land. For my part, I wholeheartedly followed the Lord my God. So that day Moses solemnly promised me, 'The land of Canaan on which you were walking will be your grant of land, and that of your descendants forever, because you wholeheartedly followed the Lord my God.' Now, as you can see, the Lord has kept me alive and well, as he promised for all these 45 years, since Moses made this promise, even while Israel wandered in the wilderness. Today, I am 85 years old. I am as strong now as I was when Moses sent me on that journey. And I can still travel and fight as well as I could then. So give me the hill country that the Lord promised me. You will remember that as scouts, we found the descendants of Anak living there in great walled towns. But if the Lord is with me, I will drive them out of the land, just as the Lord said." So Joshua blessed Caleb, son of Jephunneh, and gave Hebron to him as his portion of land. Hebron still belongs to the descendants of Caleb, son of Jephunneh, the Kenizzite, because he wholeheartedly followed the Lord, the God of Israel.
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2: We all are getting older. Today, I reached that epical moment in my life of 3 years shy of half a century. When I say it, I want to lay down and take a nap. It sounds like it's so old. But I looked at myself in the double-width mirror that we have at home this morning, and I realized I am really not the same man that I was 10, 15, 20 years ago. As a matter of fact, I have discovered when you get too old for pimples, you go right into wrinkles. That's sort of what follows. You know you're getting older when most of your dreams are reruns. I'm experiencing that these days. And the airline attendant offers you coffee, tea, or milk of magnesia. That's another way you know you're getting older. Someone wrote, you know you're getting older when you sit down in a rocking chair and you can't get it started. Or you read The Total Woman and you get sleepy. Everything hurts, and what doesn't hurt doesn't work. My favorite is you watch a pretty girl go by, and the pacemaker makes the garage door go up. Usually we're our worst critics when it comes to age. Children don't mind that we get older. In fact, they seem to prefer it. Especially is this true of grandparents. Children are very defensive about their grandparents, and the fact that grandparents get older just makes it better. There is a little article written by a third grader, and in this article entitled, What is a Grandmother? This third grader writes, a grandmother is a lady who has no children of her own. She likes other people's little girls and boys. A grandfather is a man grandmother. He goes for walks with the boys, and they talk about fishing and stuff like that. But grandmothers don't have to do anything except be there. They're old, so they shouldn't play hard or run around. It's enough if they drive us to the market where the pretend horse is and they have a lot of dimes ready. Or if they take us for walks, they slow down past things like pretty leaves and caterpillars. They never say, hurry up. Usually grandmothers are fat, but not too fat to tie our shoes. They wear glasses and funny underwear. They can take their teeth and gums out. Grandmothers don't have to be smart. They only have to answer questions like, why isn't God married? And how come dogs chase cats? Grandmothers don't talk baby talk like visitors do, because it's hard to understand. When they read to us, they don't skip pages either. And they don't mind if it's the same story over and over again. Everybody should try to have a grandmother, especially if you don't have television, because they are the only grown-ups who have time. But on the other hand, there are people who don't view age with that kind of supportive feeling. Even those who have retired don't always look upon it with delight. One man expressed his feelings about retirement in a little four-line poem, which goes like this. I get up each morning, dust off my wits, pick up the paper and read the obits. If my name is missing, I know I'm not dead, so I eat a good breakfast and go back to bed. I must confess, there are days that schedule sounds fantastic to me, honestly. And yet, as I talk to, as I listen to, as I spend time with some of our older friends, I pick up another attitude. In fact, I've thought this week about three or four common attitudes that I hear from those who are getting older and who feel that it's catching up with them, especially those who are getting older and life seems to be dealing them a very poor hand. The first attitude that I discover is the attitude of uselessness. Oh, I'm just in the way, or I'm over the hill. Sometimes this comes from people who were very resourceful in their younger years, but now they feel like it's a study in futility because they have a lot of answers, but no one is asking their opinion. An attitude of uselessness. This often accompanies an attitude of guilt, which says, I blew it. If only I had a second time I could go around, I would raise my family differently. I would treat my mate differently. Or I would have a different kind of job. Or if only I could do it again. A lot of guilt in that statement. Like this. Across the fields of yesterday, he sometimes comes to me, a little lad just back from play, the boy I used to be. He smiles at me so wistfully when once he's crept within. It is as though he had hoped to see the man I might have been. Guilt writes that kind of stuff. Oh, if only I could have, if only it might have been, if only. This is a terribly demoralizing feeling about oneself, and age simply increases the guilt. There's a third kind of attitude, and it's self-pity. Perhaps the most pitiable of the four is this one. The feeling, nobody cares, so why should I? Nobody cares when I hurt. Nobody cares where I live. Nobody cares where I or if I die. It just kind of washes between blame and bitterness. And on top of it all is the attitude of fear. Fear about the economics. Fear about my home. Fear about my fading health. Fear about my children who don't come around like they used to. Fear about losing those

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5: The light went out of his life. Not simply his closest friend, but it's not an exaggeration to say perhaps his only real friend left this earth. And he lived in the next 8-9 years that followed a very isolated, lonely life. God allowed us as a family to witness that in my dad, part of which time he lived with us, part of which time he did not, so that all of us in the Swindoll family would learn an unforgettable lesson that a life lived alone is just lingering death. We need each other, especially as we get older. If there is any group that needs to be assimilated into a congregational relationship, it is the older friends. But they are often given the stiff arm by those of us a little bit younger. I want to talk with you today, if you wrestle with a feeling of uselessness or guilt or self-pity or fear, if you wrestle with this old battle of age, and we all do, some more than others. Turn first to Psalm number 90. It's a psalm written by an old man who is beyond 80 years of age. His name is Moses. And Moses talks about how God has always been there and will always be there. He's older than the hills, says the first two verses. He is older than earth. He is older than the universe. In fact, he is timeless in age. He is ageless, for he is God. But then the psalmist turns the finger of attention toward himself. Beginning about verse 3, he begins to bring up picturesque, descriptive terms that describe life as it caves in on the aging. Thou dost turn man back into dust. 4. 1,000 years in thy sight are like yesterday. 1,000 years in thy sight are like a watch in the night. It moves so fast. Life comes in and death emerges, verse 5, like a flood, silently, dangerously moving with its clammy fingers nearer and nearer my dwelling, like a river that's left its banks and moving into my home. Life is like grass. It sprouts in the morning and it withers at night. Verse 9, perhaps the most descriptive of all the terms, our days have declined, we have finished our years. Like a sigh. You can feel it from the page. Like a sigh. Now, as for days of our life, they contain 70 years, and if we happen to be extra strong, 80 years, but soon it's gone and we fly away. So how do I live? Since life is like grass and like dust and like yesterday and like a flood and like a watch in the night, since life is lived with a long sigh, at the end of it in a parenthesis, sort of, oh my, how do I respond to life today? Why shouldn't I feel useless? Why shouldn't I have guilt? Why shouldn't there be an enormous amount of self-pity? Why shouldn't I be afraid? Verse 12. In light of all these things, Lord, teach us to number our days that we may present to thee a heart of wisdom. Look at that verse. It's a prayer. Lord, teach us to account for our days, not years. No, it's day by day and with each passing moment, not year by year and with each annual holiday. No, day by day. And so

0: teach us to account for each day that we may, literally the word means gain or bring in, that we may gain and present to you at the end of our life wisdom. Our hair may gray, our face may wrinkle, but Lord God, make it possible for me by the ending days of my life to have before you a heart of wisdom. So I offer a new principle. Not new, it's as old as the psalmist. Since every day is a gift from God, I live each one enthusiastically for Him. Now there's a principle to live by. Since every day is a gift from God, I live each one enthusiastically for Him. Not for my circumstances, because they may become grim. Not for myself, because that inevitably caves in on me. And not just for others, but for Him, that I may present to Him a heart of wisdom. And I choose to live enthusiastically. I choose the attitude of enthusiasm rather than just a long, empty sigh. Now, I hear some of you answering, that's terribly, terribly optimistic. Swindoll, you're sounding like an idealist again. If you only knew my circumstance, you wouldn't give me that kind of stuff. Wait a minute. Wait a minute. This isn't my stuff. This is God's stuff. And we hear all too little of it in our humanistic society that views life strictly from the horizontal plane. God comes in like a beam of light across the sky, and He lands right in this passage, and He says, I want to shed some light on your life that you may not hear from any other source. You live each day unto me. You adopt an attitude that honors me, and I will give you in return some enthusiasm like you can't believe. I can assure you, this truth that is in ideal form in verse 12 is modeled for us in the life of Caleb over in Joshua chapter 14. Let's turn back there now. Over in the Old Testament, we have a man who lived out the truth of that principle. And I want to tell you that if you're reaching some of these beautiful sunset years, some of those colorful twilight days in your life, you model for some of us still in the rat race of life a lifestyle and a wisdom that we need. If nobody else has told you lately, hear me today, we need you. God could do whatever He pleases with your life, and He sovereignly chooses to give you breath in your lungs and a heartbeat in your chest. He sovereignly graces this place with your presence. It comes from Him as a gift to us. You really haven't the right to live it unto yourself. Now, Caleb didn't, and the beautiful part of this whole story we're going to unveil for you briefly is that it incarnates the truth of Psalm 90, verse 12. An old seminary prof years ago used to say to us in the classroom, don't present an abstract truth and leave it there. Clothe it in human flesh. And he used to say with a big exclamation point at the end of his statement, incarnate the truth. I want to incarnate the truth of enthusiastic living with the life of Caleb in Joshua chapter 14. Now, he looks at his life in three perspectives. All of us can, and all of us often do. His earlier years, verses 6 through 9. His middle years, 10 and 11. And finally, his later years, 12, 13, and 14. Look at the earlier years in verse 6. The sons of Judah drew near to Joshua in Gilgal. Let me pause and remind you where we are. The land has been conquered. Oh, there are a few skirmishes yet to be finished, and there are a few enemies yet to be driven out, but the land is virtually under the flag of the Israelis. The Jews have now conquered Canaan. It's their new home. And Joshua was engaged in parceling the land, giving this tribe that much and this tribe that much and those tribes that part. And he's come to the tribe of Judah. And emerging from the ranks is an old man, 85 years young, whose name is Caleb. And he looks with those deep eyes into the face of Joshua, his contemporary, his friend, his fellow warrior. And he says in verse 6, "You know the word which Jehovah spoke to Moses, the man of God, concerning you and me in Kadesh Barnea?" Now, wait a minute. We've got to stop right here and think back 45 years when they were just coming to the edge of Canaan and they sent those spies into the land. Caleb says, "Joshua, remember back when Jehovah spoke to us when we were among that band of 12 spies? Remember that?" Well, do you remember that Moses, the leader, verse 9, swore on that day, "The land on which your foot has trodden shall be an inheritance to you and your children forever." Remember that? I think he's thinking wistfully about how life once was.
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7: Aimed at Gulf allies in the Strait of Hormuz, Bahrain calling on Tehran to stop what it's called a serious escalation. Meanwhile, the Treasury Department is considering allowing Gulf allies to tap into frozen Iranian assets to pay for damages they sustained in the war. Authorities say a shooting near a busy street festival in Ohio last night has wounded at least 12 people. Toledo police say the shooting happened yesterday near the Old West End Festival, an annual gathering of live music and home tours in a historic district. Deputy Police Chief Joe Hefferman says it appears that at least two people fired weapons and they were probably shooting at each other. Two of the victims are in critical condition at this hour. You'll find more on these stories at srnnews.com. 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
9: Your 100.7, the Word AccuWeather forecast. Today will be partly sunny and very warm with a high of 89. Expect breezy conditions in the afternoon. Tonight will remain breezy in the evening, otherwise mainly clear with a low of 59. Tomorrow will be sunny to partly cloudy with a steady breeze and a high of 87. On Tuesday, anticipate very windy weather with mostly cloudy skies and a chance of afternoon and evening thunderstorms in some areas. The high will reach 88. Wednesday brings mostly sunny conditions with stiff winds in the afternoon and a high of 88. I'm AccuWeather meteorologist Joe Lundberg for 100.7 The Word.
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glad to have you back with us. It is That Kevin Show, thatkevinshow.com. All things related to the show are found there. You can get the podcast. You can join the newsletters. And we've got several that are kind of cool. If you want to think and talk about travel, we do that. There's a food newsletter there. There's the things that we do on the show every day, and you can get them delivered in your inbox, and it's just really cool. And I would really strongly recommend

to get this done. And we've averaged, I don't know, 4 or 5 kids a day for a lot of this campaign. But we need, it's a heavy lift now. We need to do 10 kids a day. If you are able to do that, that's just, by the way, 10 people doing a $2,000 gift. If we did 10 people doing $2,000, all of those kids would be covered. And if you could do, more than that, that would help as well. But if we just had 10 of you that said, okay, I'll do 20 of those kids, that would be, I mean, 10 of those kids, that would be amazing. But most of you can't do that. I can't do that. But we could do something together. And if you could give $200 and I give $200, there's 2 more kids that are taken care of. Could you search your heart? You've already been so generous this year. You've already done so much. But I'm going to ask one more time. Could you find it in your heart to dig in and say, okay, let's get a kid to camp. ThatKevinShow.com. Click the top of the page. ThatKevinShow.com. 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
5: Serving it up with a no-drink minimum. 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
6: Kevin McCullough, I just want you to know that it is, Father's Day is coming, and we have a new opportunity for you to win $2,000 for Dad. And Dad, you can register for yourself to win it if you want to as well. Isn't that sad? I'm sure that there were moms who signed up for our mom's giveaway when we did it. By the way, does somebody know the answer to this? Wasn't the mom's giveaway $2,500? How come dads only get $2,000? I know, we're not as special as mom. But I thought that was kind of weird. Correct me if I'm wrong, but I think the Mother's Day giveaway was $2,500. And I saw the Father's Day giveaway. I thought, it's only $2,000. Like, why, moms get $500 more? I'm going to be in so much trouble. This is not good. I can see my lovely bride just stamping her foot and staring at me through the peer of time, and I think producer Tanika is going to be in the same boat. But I just don't think it's fair. Why should dads get $2,000 and moms get $2,500? Give me a good explanation. You say, well, they carried the babies in their bodies. Yeah, but we lived with you. I mean, it wasn't peaches and cream every day being on them. I'm not saying we went through anything comparable to you, but, and then as the kids get older, who has to handle all the bad behavior and the discipline and all the stuff and be all the things after the, once they get sleeping through the night and then they start making the life choices decision, who has more of the worry then? I know moms will worry until the cows come home. But I'm just saying, it's, I just, come on. $2,500 for moms and $2,000 for dads? That doesn't seem, there's something wrong with that. Somebody get Larry on the phone. Larry, why do we give dads only $2,000? Anyway, if you would like to win the $2,000, Dad, you can go to thatkevinshow.com, click the promotions tab, and then enter to win. And if you're not a dad, you want to nominate your dad to win, or you want to try to win for yourself, you can do that as well, and then you can give him the $2,000 in cash. But go to thatkevinshow.com, thatkevinshow.com, click on the promotions tab there at the top of the page, and find the contest that says help dad win $2,000. I think he'll be appreciative if he ends up winning. Who wouldn't? To be totally candid with you. All right. Also, thank you to those of you who have continued to help us, as we are needing your help for the conclusion of our Angel Tree camping program. I said in the last segment, I'm so grateful for all the things that you've helped us do over the last year, and we've fed thousands of children, and we freed hundreds of slaves, and we literally saved the lives of hundreds and hundreds of unborn babies. What I'm concerned about, and we've helped, I went through and added them all up, we have helped 2,579 people with this radio show's audience, just this family, just you and me and those of us that are here. We have helped 2,579 people this year find help with an unplanned pregnancy, being released from slavery, feeding a child for the next year, and giving them clean water to drink. We've done that for 2,579 people. Such a cool thing. I don't think these Angel Tree kids are worth one less bit of our effort. They have broken hearts. They have parents who have been in prison. And to get them to a Christian camp where they can learn about Jesus and the gospel and new life, friends, it is a gift that we were born to give them, especially if we're believers. Please go to thatkevinshow.com, and when you're there, click the Angel Tree Camp banner at the top of the page. It's right there on the homepage. It's so easy to do. And for $200, you can see to it that a child gets to go to camp. And then after you give your gift, go over and register to win the $2,000. Who knows? Maybe you'll make it back. Kevin McCullough, another hour straight ahead.
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10: Army and state media. Lebanon's president condemning the strike as a violation of sovereignty. An airstrike on a vehicle killed a brigadier general, a captain, and another soldier. The Israeli military said it targeted a vehicle moving suspiciously near soldiers. Another strike killed six people in a village the Iranian-backed Hezbollah militant group has rejected, the latest ceasefire that was brokered by the U.S. Iran has fired ballistic missiles and drones toward Bahrain and Kuwait. That's according to Bahrain's government. The U.S. said yesterday that it intercepted several aimed at Gulf allies and the Strait of Hormuz. Bahrain called Tehran to stop what it called a serious escalation. Iran said it targeted the U.S. military, and its foreign ministry accused the U.S. of attacking surveillance facilities as well. This is SRN News.
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11: Your 100.7, the Word AccuWeather forecast. Today will be partly sunny and very warm with a high of 89. Expect breezy conditions in the afternoon. Tonight will remain breezy in the evening, otherwise mainly clear with a low of 59. Tomorrow will be sunny to partly cloudy with a steady breeze and a high of 87. On Tuesday, anticipate very windy weather with mostly cloudy skies and a chance of afternoon and evening thunderstorms in some areas. The high will reach 88. Wednesday brings mostly sunny conditions with stiff winds in the afternoon and a high of 88. I'm AccuWeather meteorologist Joe Lundberg for 100.7, The Word.
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Everything you need to know about the top headlines of the day and a perspective that will give you some eternity to it. 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It's Kevin McCullough, Monday through Friday, on That Kevin Show. And now, from the Connors and Sullivan Broadcast Studios, the man who is not what he wants to be, but is way grateful.

0: people and having their lives completely transformed, turned upside down in the best way possible, through Angel Tree Camp. And it is a vision of Prison Fellowship, which was started by Chuck Colson many years ago, to not only help parents not be recidivists, but if they are convicted of a crime, actually have their lives redeemed, find Jesus, start over, begin again, have a new birth. I've read something about that in the New Testament. I think that's pretty biblical. But not only that, because of the damage that's been done to these families from the criminal behavior, from the activity, they want to help try to put these families back together again. And the Angel Tree program, that's really the focus of it. It's to make sure the kids are not forgotten by their parent. It's to make sure that the kids know that God loves them more than their parent does. And it's to bring together a redeemed heart in the life of the parent and a redeemed heart in the life of the child. And friends, reconciliation can happen out of that. And this can be a family reconciliating program that just does a world of good, not only stopping the cycle of crime, but going on to accomplish good things. Steve Collins is back with us. And Steve, you've been the senior camp director for Angel Tree for a while, and I know that every kid that comes in has a story, but there are some that stand out, I'm sure. So talk to me about one that may have gotten your attention or tugged at your heart as it played out with Angel Tree Camping.
1: Yeah, thank you. I have one particular story that comes to mind. I was able last year to actually talk with a former Angel Tree camper, and he was very kind to let me share his story. And his name is Jediah. And Jediah, when he was a child, his father was incarcerated. He lived with his grandmother. The father signed Jediah up for Angel Tree Christmas. So Jediah was able to receive that Christmas gift on behalf of his incarcerated father, along with the gospel message and a note from his father. And it helped build that connection. He found out about Angel Tree Camping, that he could attend camp on a scholarship. And so Jediah's grandmother signed him up for the camp that he wanted to go to. And so that was probably mid-spring that he signed up for camp. And then tragedy struck. Jediah's father passed away just about a month before Jediah was scheduled to go to camp. Mm. And his grandmother was naturally hesitant, like, should I still send him away to camp when his father just died? And Jediah shared with me, he was very closed off during this time. You know, he did not know how to really process the grief that he was experiencing. His grandmother asked him if he still wanted to go to camp, and he was willing to give it a try. The grandmother called the camp to finally explain the situation, said, do you think he would be okay? And the camp said, we will take really good care of him and we'll be attentive and we'll let you know if it doesn't work out. You know, you can always pick him up. So Jediah went to camp. He got there. There was lots of energy, lots of fun taking place. But Jediah, feeling very closed off, just kind of sat down alone by himself. One of the camp counselors saw this happening. So he went over and sat down beside him and just kind of started talking with him and connecting with him right where he was at. And helping to build some trust and to embrace camp. And so during this camp week, they have actually a very special time during the camp week. They build a small stone wall, and all the kids at camp are able to add a stone to that wall to symbolize something that they've lost or something that they're leaving behind at camp. And so Jediah knew, you know, his big thing was he'd lost his father. And so he added a stone to that wall, and he kind of announced what that stone represented and shared with the people around him his grief. And in that moment, he was able to open up and really share all of the pain and the heartache that he was experiencing. And his camp community came around him and supported him and prayed with him. And it was just a real breakthrough moment. Now, Jediah later shared with me that week at camp had done more for him than months of therapy had done before and after camp, because it was just a transformational moment for him at camp. And so he went back to camp the next year and went back again and is working his way up through their junior leadership program so that he was actually able to be a counselor at camp last summer. And so It's just a beautiful story about how camp can reach a child in the deepest, darkest place and really minister to the needs that they have.
0: Yeah, wow. Friends, that is a real snapshot of what your gift launches. 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And friends, obviously, if you can do like a $2,000 gift, you're going to help 10 kids find Jesus this summer. If you could do a multiple of even that, you'd help even more. In many instances, you're bringing back together a child and a parent in a way that is true reconciliation. The parent is incarcerated, but this is a way that they can tell their child that they're loved, they're not forgotten, they're still remembered, and it's just so powerful. 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It takes about 2 minutes to make that happen, and when it's done, there's another kid taken off my list and ready to go to camp this summer. thatkevinshow.com, thatkevinshow.com, all one word, thatkevinshow.com, and click the Angel Tree banner at the top of the page. Kevin McCullough, very glad to have you with us. Coming right back from New York and Fort Wayne.
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12: Here he is from New York, that Kevin McCullough.
0: Welcome in. It's Thursday, and we're always pleased to have you with us. Even here in the late part of the second hour, Kevin McCullough, glad to have you with us, That Kevin Show. And Shelley Goldberg is always with us on Thursdays, helping us take just one little thing and work on it a little bit better this week. Shelley, I think if you try to tell people how to be a better parent, you give them the whole, you know, what they don't tell you about parenting encyclopedia, you can overwhelm people pretty quick. That's why I love our feature, because we just talk about one thing, just one, just try one thing a little bit better this week. And it's practical. And this week, very practical. We're talking about, well, communication.
13: That's right, Kevin. I thought it might be interesting to talk about

0: but it's also you're embedding something in their brain that hopefully will come back to them time and time again in the future that will help them, you know, premeditatedly avoid the circumstance that creates the issue to begin with. And I find that you can do that with almost everything about, you know, whatever you talk about with them.
1: I agree with you, and it's looking for the positive thread to move them forward. Here's one that I like.
0: Well, hold on to that. We'll come back next week and continue this because it's so good, but we're out of time for today. Shelley Goldberg, thank you as always for all that you do for us.
1: Thank you, Kevin.
0: You got it. Kevin McCullough coming right back. Don't go away.
2: Stick around for more of That Kevin next.
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0: Kevin McCullough, glad to have you with us. Just a few minutes left in today's show, and I just want to reiterate what I said earlier. If there are five of you that will stand with us today, that will say, I am not going to let these precious kids who have nothing working in their favor. They don't have a stable home life. They don't have two parents that aren't in prison. They don't have so much in life they are robbed of. And yet, they have this. They have all of this in common. They have a parent who's in prison, who has gone through the Bible study program for Angel Tree Prison Fellowship. And in prison, for the Prison Fellowship Angel Tree program, once they've completed it, they have asked, they've been given the opportunity, and they have requested They have nominated, if you will, their child to be allowed to go to a prison fellowship Angel Tree camp this summer in all 50 states, for the one closest to them, to be able to go to an Angel Tree camp this summer so that they can experience Jesus, so that their child can know the God who made them, so that they can begin to learn about how God loves them and why it's so important. And friends, my earnest pleading with you is that today we would help at least five children, that five of you would be courageous enough to say, I'm going to care about these kids that nobody else cares about. The rest of the world has given up on them. Their parents are in prison. They're getting what their family deserves. That's how everybody else thinks about it. We, as followers of Jesus, we should be thinking about it from the perspective of, what does Jesus want for these kids? What if one of them turns out to be the Billy Graham of his generation? What if one of these Angel Tree kids this year finds Jesus and spends eternity in heaven in ways that they don't even understand or realize could be possible now? Friends, it's so vital. And that's why I put the challenge out there. I will match the first five children that we send to camp today at 888-206-2794, 888-206-2794. I'm going to match you child for child personally. I need five of you to go and say, take a name off the list. I'm taking care of that child's scholarship to camp. The only way these kids get to camp is through scholarships because they don't have money. And Angel Tree understands how expensive camping is. If you go to a commercial camp, you're paying $500 to $1,000 for the week of sleepaway camp for that kid. They're doing it for $200 per child in all 50 states. Kids whose parents are incarcerated, who under no fault of the child at all, find themselves living in a situation that's horrible. You rescue them out of that. You take them to the beautiful outdoors. They ride a horse. They swim. They learn about Jesus. They open their Bible. They begin a relationship with him. They make friends with other kids that have had similar circumstances when they show up thinking nobody's going to like them because their parents are in prison. Friends, this is such unadulterated good. How can we not help? How can we not help when the future, the salvation of these children hang in the balance? Friends, my plea with you is, will you join me in this effort? And I will put my money where my mouth is. I need five people to stand up and say, yes, we will help a child today. Kevin, we've been listening to you for the first 3 days. Now it's time to take action and we're ready to go. Friends, there's 162 kids on my list. I want all of them to be sent to Angel Tree Camp this summer. 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
12: Four in a nail-biter in San Antonio Friday night to win their 13th straight playoff game. Game 3 heads back to Madison Square Garden Monday, where President Trump plans to be in attendance, among other celebrities. The upcoming World Cup will feature 48 teams and 104 matches across the United States, Mexico, and Canada. It's also representing a massive security challenge. The World Cup involves more countries and games than ever before, and it kicks off Thursday amid global tensions and mounting political violence. Authorities say a shooting near a busy street festival in Ohio has wounded at least 12 people. Toledo police say the shooting happened yesterday near the Old West End Festival, an annual gathering of live music and home tours in Toledo's historic district. This is SRN News.
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13: Your 100.7, the Word AccuWeather forecast. Today will be partly sunny and very warm with a high of 89. Expect breezy conditions in the afternoon. Tonight will remain breezy in the evening, otherwise mainly clear with a low of 59. Tomorrow will be sunny to partly cloudy with a steady breeze and a high of 87. On Tuesday, anticipate very windy weather with mostly cloudy skies and a chance of afternoon and evening thunderstorms in some areas. The high will reach 88. Wednesday brings mostly sunny conditions with stiff winds in the afternoon and a high of 88. I'm AccuWeather meteorologist Joe Lundberg for 100.7 The Word.
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15: The word enthusiasm is a godly word. Entheos is where enthusiasm comes from, which means in God. And if you're in Christ, praise is a natural and necessary response to someone who's been blessed like us.
16: Pastor Brett Metter says the abundant grace that healed a cripple is the same grace available to save souls.
15: You were saved from your crippled, sinful condition, headed for hell and destruction. And guess what? Christ saved you from that. You and I have reason to be walking and leaping and praising God. Praising God is part of the deal.
16: After years of helplessness, the healing of a man lame from birth immediately stood, walked, leaped, and praised God in the temple. But it's more than just the response of the beggar from Acts chapter 3 that Pastor Brett Metter says we can learn from of the transforming power of the grace of God. In today's Word, we'll see the ultimate redemption offered to us all.
15: Acts chapter 3, verse 1. It says, "Now Peter and John went up together into the temple at the hour of prayer, being the ninth hour. And a certain man, lame from his mother's womb, was carried, whom they laid daily at the gate of the temple, which is called Beautiful, to ask alms of them that entered into the temple. Who, seeing Peter and John about to go up to the temple, asked an alms. And Peter, fastening his eyes upon him with John, said, 'Look on us.' And he gave heed to them, expecting to receive something of them. Then Peter said, 'Silver and gold have I none, but such as I have, give I thee. In the name of Jesus Christ of Nazareth, rise up and walk.' And he took him by the right hand and lifted him up, and immediately his feet and ankle bones received strength. And he, leaping up, stood and walked and entered with them into the temple, walking and leaping and praising God." There's some things about this story that are worth noting, and I think perhaps we can glean from this story so many things. I'd like to just point out a few of them. First, I want to point out a sad contrast. The contrast here is interesting. We have a crippled beggar who, you know, apart from God's help, is really hopeless. Has no hope apart from God. And I want you to kind of keep in the back of your mind as we study this that, you know, in a lot of these stories, we have to remember that you and I, we are the crippled beggar in the story. We've been crippled with sin. We've been doomed and hopeless. But when Jesus comes along, then we realize we have hope in Christ. And that's where our only hope will be found. And we have heaven to look forward to and healing from our sins. So you can, in some ways, kind of keep that tucked away. We're the crippled guy. We're going to see this. But here's something you should know. A crippled guy was not allowed to go to the Temple Mount in those days. And it's by the name of Jesus Christ of Nazareth, he's healed and he gets to go into the temple. We have the contrast of this religion, the Temple Mount, and Jews doing this pious worshiping of God. Meanwhile, there's this poor crippled man outside that has no hope and no help. Jesus is all about fixing that. You're the crippled one in sin. You've been crippled by sin, and so have I. But good news, when Peter says, by the name of Jesus Christ of Nazareth, rise up and walk, that same healing is available to you today. And I love that. The sad contrast is when religion sort of is the wall that keeps people away from Christ. Now, we also notice in the story, number two, on our just observations here, we see a sinner seeking. You see, this guy doesn't need just to be healed from his crippled situation. He needs to be saved, you know, like everybody else on the planet. But what's this guy seeking? Well, he's seeking one thing, but he really needs another thing. And this is something we see all the time. Remember the crippled guy that was lowered through the roof with Jesus, and they wanted to see him healed from his crippled condition. And Jesus said, son, your sins are forgiven. And the guys, everybody's like, what? That's not really what we came here for. But Jesus knew that was his greatest need. But then Jesus, to prove that he was able to forgive sins, he healed the guy from his crippled situation. Same thing's really true of this guy. He's a sinner who's seeking. And what he's seeking is alms, it says. He's seeking after, you know, money. He wants money. But sometimes what you need to give people is not what they really want. And that leads us to the next point of observation. I love the sensitive saints. Sensitive saints, yeah. Peter and John, did you notice they're it seems like they're going with great resolve to pray in the temple. And yet they have a sensitivity to the Holy Spirit. I call it a Holy Spirit antenna. And we have them sensitive to this guy's need. And not only that, they're sensitive enough to hear that don't just throw money at him. Don't just flip him a coin and walk in and do your prayer. But actually turn and fasten your eyes like this. I like the intentional looking into the eyes of this guy and getting his attention and not letting him, you know, alms, alms, alms with the head on a swivel. Peter says, look at me. And yeah, he expects to get something from him. But what he gets is not money, but he gets what he needs. And that is Jesus. I love that. You know, being filled with the Holy Spirit means, as a Christian, having your spiritual antenna up and dialed in when the Lord prompts you to do something. Sometimes you have to just say, you know what? This is not on my schedule today. But, you know, sometimes the worst, you know, distractions are actually divine appointments. And you have to be ready for those. So they fastened their eyes on him and said, now what they said was great. Silver and gold have I none. Question, did Peter and John have any silver and gold at that time? What happened in chapter 2? The people sold all their possessions and gave all their money and put it really at the apostles' feet. We're going to see that more in the book of Acts. And they had everything in common and they took care of each other that way. Well, Brett, is Peter lying? No, I don't think he's lying. I think what he'd say, maybe he didn't have any money on him. That could be true. But in a sense, you might sense, silver and gold have I none for you. That's kind of, I think, what happened. I think Peter could have mustered up some money with the church, the 3,000 saints, and said, hey, we got this crippled guy, needs some money. I'm pretty sure Peter could have got some money for this guy. And if you look at the context of the story, it seems like Peter had access to that. But the idea is, no, silver and gold have I none, because that's not what you need. But such as I have, give I to thee. In the name of Jesus Christ of Nazareth, rise up and walk. Which is much better than silver and gold, by the way. I think this is something you got to be careful when you're seeing someone who's in need. Don't just throw money at that. You can, and that can be a part of the deal. But more, could it be just food or prayer? Could it be prayer for healing? Could it be someone hearing the gospel and being saved? And, you know, I think that we have to remember that it's not all about the money. I'm concerned that, you know, some churches and whole big denominations, it's kind of all about the money. And we've lost our effectiveness. We'll throw money at something when really we should be saying, no, this is more of a spiritual thing. This person needs to be saved or healed or touched by God. There's a story told, old story. One of the early saints of the church in Rome who walked in on the Pope as he was counting money, realizing that he walked in on something which was private, he started to turn around and walk out. And the Pope said to him, ha, no longer can the church say, silver and gold have I none. As the saintly man continued to walk out, he said, neither can the church say to the impotent man, rise up and walk. That's kind of an indictment. I hope the church, that we're not all about, you know, now there's a thing out there that says churches, you know, people are bashing churches for building a building or, you know, putting a parking lot in or something like that. You know, I think that that can be a useful thing. A church building is very useful. So these people are going, well, I can't believe they spent money on a church building. But, you know, gathering together as the church is something the Bible tells us to do. In those days, they were able to use the temple or borrowed buildings, and they also met from house to house. But as centuries went by, you know, church became persecuted. They started building their own church buildings so they could gather and meet. And there's nothing wrong with that. But I do think if that's all we're about, we can be off course. And some churches are all about that. And of course, there's abuses with money. But, you know, I do think it's important for us to say, yeah, you know, the church is a place where we give of our tithe and offering. That's what I believe is the storehouse. But more importantly, that we need to be caring for the poor and giving to the poor, not just saying silver and gold have I none, and so I'm not going to give you any money. That's an important thing. Well, anyway, using resources wisely, whether it's giving money or not, but being sensitive. That's what I love about Peter. He was sensitive to this particular person's problem. Now, I also love that Peter was clear in saying, in the name of Jesus Christ of Nazareth, rise up and walk. He didn't say, I command the demon of crippledness or whatever. Like, have you ever noticed that some of these guys like to get the credit for what they're doing, even though it's not him, it's the Holy Spirit moving through him and in him? I like how Peter says, in the name of Jesus Christ of Nazareth. That's where the real power is. The power wasn't in Pontiff Peter. I say that jokingly for you that are concerned. The power was not in John. The power was in the Holy Spirit, but by the name of Jesus Christ. And this is important. The reason I want to remind you of this is we're starting to see what Jesus was talking about. This is the first hint of something that's important. Do you remember when Jesus said, Peter, John, guys, it's good that I'm leaving you. Remember John 16:7? It's expedient is the word the King James uses. It's really good that I'm leaving you. Why? Does anybody remember why is it good he's leaving? For the Comforter, the Holy Spirit's going to come, right? And I'm sure the disciples are like, great, I guess that's okay, but we don't want you leaving us. No, it's good that I'm going to leave you because I'm going to send my Comforter, the Holy Spirit. And then Jesus said something that people misinterpret all the time. I've heard bad teachings on this one. But in John 14, let me show you this verse. In John 14:12, Jesus said, verily, verily, I say unto you, he that believeth on me, the works that I do shall he do also. And greater works than these shall he do because I go to my Father. Now, I've heard sermons how you can be greater than Jesus. If you hear that sermon, you better just turn it off and say, wacko, totally wacko. You and I will never be greater than Jesus. Well, then what's this saying? Well, that's kind of easy. If you look at the original language, it's a little easier, but it's not greater in like you're going to be greater than Jesus. It's greater, not in power, but greater in volume. That's what he's talking about. Greater in number. There's going to be greater works. Jesus limited himself purposely to be one man. He was God in the flesh. But he was limited. He didn't go to multiple places at one time and start multiplying himself and doing miracle upon miracle everywhere all over the world. He said, no, I'm going to leave that to you, the church. It's going to be greater in the sense that I'm going to have my power that I have by God's power, the Holy Spirit. I'm going to send the Holy Spirit and you guys are going to do the same things that I was doing, only greater in number. And you'll be more effective because of the number of people healed. Here is where now we see Peter performing, if you would, a miracle just like Jesus. This is a Jesus-level miracle. It's like the guy that was lowered into the house and suddenly takes up his bed and walks. Same thing. And now we got Peter doing that, and we're going to see the apostles and Paul the apostle. He's going to be Mr. Miracle. People are going to touch his garments and be healed, like just like Jesus. So it's not that Peter was greater than Jesus. You can't say that. We are going to do more numerous because the church is going to be filled with the Spirit. Now, you say, Brett, that's great. So the Holy Spirit can fill me and work through me? The answer is absolutely yes. And how do you get the Holy Spirit? We're going to go through this in the book of Acts even more, but I'll just give you kind of the main gist. This is speaking of parents. Jesus says, if you then, you parents, being evil, know how to give good gifts to your children, how much more shall your heavenly Father give the Holy Spirit to them that ask him? How do you get the Holy Spirit? By asking. James says, you have not because you ask not. When was the last time you said, Lord, would you just fill me afresh with your Holy Spirit that I can move in a way like Peter and John? Like when I'm going to work, Lord, would your Spirit be upon me so I can be sensitive to the situation around me and know people that need to be loved on and cared for, or prayed for, the gospel to be shared. Be sensitive to the Spirit. How do you get that? You get that by just simply asking. So reaching out, Lord, would you help me do this? Now, I love the supernatural part of this story that we have here, but did you notice there's a part of it that's more supernaturally natural? And this is a part I want to show you before we get to my final point, and that is this. Did you notice that Peter reaches out, it says here in verse 7, and he took him by the right hand and lifted him up, and immediately his feet and his ankle bones received strength. It seems like a lot of times with miracles in the Bible, there needs to be sort of a natural movement before the supernatural movement. It reminds me, like, remember when the priests had to cross the Jordan River, but it was flooded? And the Lord told the priests, you need to go start walking into the water, carrying the Ark of the Covenant, of all things. and they went to their, you know, ankles, and then they went to their knees, and then they got deeper and deeper, like, is this going to work? But they had to just naturally start wading into the river. And eventually, when it got deep enough, finally the river parted and they were able to walk on dry land. But sometimes you got to do the natural thing first, a little movement. Remember the guy that had the withered hand in Capernaum, and Jesus said, stretch forth your hand. The guy could have said, are you kidding? That's the whole point. I can't. I can't stretch. I have a withered hand. Hello. Like, he could have said that. But before his supernatural thing would happen, he had to naturally attempt to say, okay, I'm going to do something I can't do. I'm going to stretch forth my hand. In the same way, you see that in miracles a lot of times. Sometimes there needs to be a little bit of a natural movement, like Peter reaching down with his right hand and pulling this guy up. Before he even knew, are his ankles okay for this? Are they healed yet? And sometimes we need to help on a natural level. What does that look like? I don't know. I remember my dad and a few of his friends, they had a buddy at the church that was a raging alcoholic, and he'd lost his job and lost his family, and he was about to lose his life. One of those guys, you know, it's at that point of pretty much going to die. And so my dad and a few other buddies, they said, we're going to, if it kills us, we're going to get this guy sober. And one of the guys had a cabin, and they put this guy in a cabin, and then my dad and his buddies, they rotated watching this guy. And, you know, they prayed for the power of the Spirit. They prayed that the Lord would heal him of his alcoholism, but they practically helped him naturally to say, we're going to be there, and we're going to stand with you. And if you would, it's like all those guys with their right hand pulling this guy out of that hole. And eventually the Lord was able to do the miracle part where the guy no longer drinks alcohol, no longer is messed up, and his life is restored. Sometimes the Lord will require a little bit of work on your part, the right hand pulling up part, as well as the supernatural. Well, anyway, a lot of stuff in this story, but this is kind of the fun part. The last one, let's notice this. So if you've been following with us, we got the sad contrast. The sinner seeking the sensitive saints. I love all of these attributes, but finally notice the sweet praise at the end. But how does he praise God? I think it's great. It's kind of a threefold thing. Verse 8, walking, leaping, and praising God. First of all, walking. In the Bible, having a walk with the Lord is a common thread throughout the whole Bible. Who's probably the most famous guy in the Bible who was known to walk with God? Enoch. There's not much in the Bible about Enoch. We don't know much about him at all. There's only a few verses given him, but he's one of the greats in the Bible because there's no record of sin that he did. It just says in Genesis chapter 5, Enoch walked with God. That's it. In the New Testament, in Hebrews chapter 11, it says Enoch walked with God and pleased God. That's it. So he walked with God and pleased God. But man, if I got my name in the Bible, I think I'd want it like that. I wouldn't want it like David. David got his name in the Bible, and David committed adultery and murdered a guy and was kind of a weirdo sometimes and did stupid stuff. But he did some nice things too. But Enoch, man, he goes down as just a dude that walked with God. What does walk imply? Steady progress. Just a steady walk. Not a sprint where you get tired out and you stop and sit down and give up. But just a walk, a steady progress. How we need Christians that are walking with God. I think having a walk with Christ is what you need. Are you walking with the Lord, reading your word daily, praying daily? Are you fellowshipping with other Christians, walking with the Lord and making that a part of your daily walk? I'm thankful that I had people in my life as a kid that really had steady walks with the Lord. Growing up in my family, you know, there were things that were non-negotiable. Going to church on Sunday, non-negotiable. It's so sad to me how school sports have ruined a lot of families. I love sports. I'm pro kids playing sports. Huge fan of that. But I'm so thankful that I had a family that said, you know, Sundays, that's what you do. Or Saturday night. But I'm thankful that my family had a walk that was so steady. It was like, yeah, churches, not just Sunday, by the way, Wednesday night Bible study was a non-negotiable. I remember when my football practices were told we're going to go later on in the mid part of the week. And I had to tell my coaches, sorry, you know, coach, I can't do later on Wednesdays because I have church on Wednesday. Oh, come on, you can do that. And I said, nope. They even threatened, you know, well, you may not be a starter next week in the game then because we don't let, you know, people that don't show up to practice start. Now, you got to understand, I was a starter from the first day of my life in freshman football. I was a starter on the, like, we were hiring our cheerleaders to play football at my high school. Like, I was the only guy on the team over 200 pounds my senior year. We were hurting. So I just said, well, sorry, coach. You know, like, it wasn't even an option. I knew my dad would say, no, Wednesday night's a priority. Me going to Wednesday night Bible study with a pastor who went verse by verse, chapter by chapter, book by book, and not skipping that for 4 years of my life, guess what? That paid off way more than had I played a couple extra football games. Now, by the way, the Lord worked out the football thing. The coaches weren't really willing to not have me play. So it worked out nicely. But I do want to say, I fear that the steady walk is something that people do kind of chalk off because we're shockingly busy with other things and we don't have time for the Lord. Walking. The second thing we see him doing is leaping. Walking and leaping. What does leaping imply? I think leaping implies joy. Like leaping for joy. And I think that this is kind of a cool expression. This guy was hopeless, sitting there begging for alms, and now he's leaping for joy. I hope you don't lose your joy. You know, the psalmist said, restore unto me the joy of thy salvation. You know, rejoice in the Lord always. Again, Paul said, I say rejoice. Like, don't lose your joy. I hope you're a Christian that leaps. When you think about it, some of the things that we have that the Lord has done for us, we have so much to be thankful for. The word enthusiasm is a godly word. Entheos is where enthusiasm comes from, which means in God. And if you're in Christ, we should show a little more enthusiasm. If we're not careful, we become God's chosen frozen. But you and I have reason to rejoice. And if there's ever a good place to rejoice, you should be joyful. When we worship, I hope you turn on the switch and say, you know what? Well, Brett, what if I don't feel like it? Remember David, who was a worship guy? He was Mr. Worship, wrote most of the Psalms. He called himself the soul. He said, bless the Lord, O my soul, and all that's within me. Bless his holy name. Like David had to kind of slap himself and say, time to bless the Lord. Come on, let's go. I wonder if you need to say to yourself when you walk into church, bless the Lord, O my soul, and all that is within me. Like with everything you've got. We need you to walk, yes, but we also need you to leap. And then thirdly, beautifully praising God. I think it's so important. Praise is something the Bible, it's also a non-negotiable. Praise is a natural and necessary response to someone who's been blessed like us. Praising God is part of the deal. And we know that because the Bible makes that clear. Psalm 150 verse 6. Let everything that has breath, what? Praise the Lord. And then it finishes with, praise ye the Lord. Like it says, let everything that has breath, praise the Lord. Praise ye the Lord. Like this is a word from God's word to you and me. And you say, well, come on, Brett, this guy was crippled and now he's healed. No wonder he's walking and leaping and praising God. But again, remember how he started? You're the crippled person and you were saved from your crippled, sinful condition, headed for hell and destruction. Eternity in hell, that's worse than being crippled in this lifetime. Going to hell is worse than being crippled. And guess what? Christ saved you from that. You and I have reason to be walking and leaping and praising God. Amen.
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15: Oh, Lord, I pray as we consider this story that our hearts would be stirred to learn from this story. So many things that we can think about here. But above all, Lord, you saved us from our sins. Didn't deserve it. We didn't earn being touched and healed and being able to walk and leap and praise. But Lord, you did it for us and we're so thankful for that. And I'd like to invite, there might be somebody here who is not saved. Maybe you've not been healed. What is a Christian who's saved? It's a person who realizes they're a sinner and acknowledges that before God. To acknowledge that you're a sinner, the word is repent. That means to acknowledge that you have sinned against God. And we've all done that. The Bible says no one is guiltless. But good news, while we were yet sinners, Christ died on the cross for your sins, in your place, substitutionarily. He did that, but here's the thing, you must receive that and believe that. That's why, you know, John 3:16, that famous verse, for God so loved the world. Because you might say, well, if God loves people, he'd save people. And then, right, it's like, yeah, exactly. But God so loved the world that he gave his only begotten son that whoever believes in him, Christ, will not perish but have everlasting life. What does it mean to believe? The Greek word there is an interesting word that means to put your full trust in. And so to be saved is Romans 10:9-10. If you confess with your mouth and believe in your heart the Lord Jesus Christ, that God raised him from the dead, you will be saved. And it's with the mouth confession is made to salvation. See, some people say, you mean you can just confess with your mouth and believe in your heart and be saved? Yes. Some people will try to make it worse than that. Oh, you got to be better and you got to do good stuff and pay your money into tithe. No, that's the stuff people have added. To be saved is one thing. Good works is another thing. But saved, you got to repent, confess, and believe. That's what the Bible says. If that's you and you're saying, Brett, I want to accept Christ, I'm going to pray this prayer of confession. Let's pray together. Dear Father in heaven, I believe in your Son, Jesus. I believe that he died on the cross for my sins, that he rose up from the grave, and that my sins are forgiven. Help me to walk with you. Thank you for saving me. In the name of Jesus Christ, amen.
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12: With SRN News, I'm Ron Taylor. Iran has fired ballistic missiles and drones toward Bahrain and Kuwait. That's according to the Bahrain government. The U.S. said yesterday that it intercepted several aimed at Gulf allies and the Strait of Hormuz. Bahrain called on Tehran to stop what it called a serious escalation. Iran said it targeted the U.S. military, and its foreign ministry accused the U.S. of attacking surveillance facilities as well. Tehran called it a violation of the fragile ceasefire. Israeli airstrikes on southern Lebanon yesterday killed 9 people, including 3 Lebanese military members. That according to the Lebanese army and state media. Lebanon's president condemning the strike as a violation of sovereignty. An airstrike on a vehicle killed a brigadier general, a captain, and another soldier. The Israeli military said it targeted a vehicle moving suspiciously near soldiers. Another strike killed 6 people in a village nearby. This is SRN News.
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13: Your 100.7, the Word AccuWeather forecast. Today will be partly sunny and very warm with a high of 89. Expect breezy conditions in the afternoon. Tonight will remain breezy in the evening, otherwise mainly clear with a low of 59. Tomorrow will be sunny to partly cloudy with a steady breeze and a high of 87. On Tuesday, anticipate very windy weather with mostly cloudy skies and a chance of afternoon and evening thunderstorms in some areas. The high will reach 88. Wednesday brings mostly sunny conditions with stiff winds in the afternoon and a high of 88. I'm AccuWeather meteorologist Joe Lundberg for 100.7 The Word.
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0: Truth. Welcome back to Engage in Truth. This is Steve Ford, your co-host, along with Pastor John Bornsheen, senior pastor at Calvary Fellowship Fountain Valley, located in Colorado Springs, Colorado. Thank you for joining us again today. Well, we are in Daniel chapter 9, and in chapter 9 we see Daniel with his face set towards the Lord God. He's making requests by prayer, with supplications, with fasting. He's in sackcloth and ashes. He was fully focused on petitioning the Lord and was not distracted by anything else. Daniel's desire to see Jerusalem restored and God's people restored was clearly evident in his passionate prayer life. And may we approach our Heavenly Father with the same passion. Remember the words of Jesus from Matthew 7? He said, "Ask and it will be given to you. Seek and you will find. Knock and it will be opened to you. For everyone who asks receives, and the one who seeks finds, and to the one who knocks, it will be opened. If you then, who are evil, know how to give good gifts to your children, how much more will your Father who is in heaven give good things to those who ask him?" Well, as we prepare to learn more about what God has to teach us in Daniel chapter 9, remember that you can find prior episodes of this series along with other prior episodes of this broadcast archived on the church's website at calvaryfountain.com. That's calvaryfountain.com. And here's Pastor John to get us started.
1: Thank you, Dr. Ford. We are about to undertake a journey that is one of the most critical for understanding the first and second coming of Jesus Christ. Obviously, for us, we are looking to the second coming of Jesus Christ. And so this whole section is called the 70 weeks prophecy. It's a 490-year plan, 483 years to the first coming of Jesus Christ, and then a seven-year Shemitah that would be called the tribulation or great tribulation, with that latter half called the great tribulation. And after that 7 years is complete, then Jesus Christ will come and establish his kingdom, a thousand-year reign upon the earth, which is a thousand-year Sabbath. And that would culminate and conclude a 7,000-year plan. And all you have to do is add up all the years of so-and-so begot so-and-so throughout the Bible. And then you add in how long have we been enduring through time since the death and resurrection of Jesus Christ. You add all those dates together, all that duration of time, and you know what we're looking at is about a 6,000-year sequence of events with a 1,000-year Sabbath to come, which is how the Lord works, right? He gave us a 7-day week, and then he ends up giving us 7-year plans of a Shemitah cycle of events that ultimately culminates in a 49 years, so 7 sevens, that has then a jubilee to connect those together. And then ultimately it reveals the macro of a 7,000-year plan. So it's so important that we understand this chapter. We can't just breeze through it. In fact, it was Sir Isaac Newton who said we could stake the truth of Christianity on this prophecy alone made 5 centuries before Christ. Now, for those who maybe you're Bible students out there and you know these numbers. Maybe some of you don't. You're cruising down the road and you're like, you know, how many prophecies are there about Jesus Christ's return? Because we've shared a lot of the prophecies, the 355, in fact, that were about his first coming and all the details therein, even how he would look. And he wasn't becoming to men. And that was God's design, that men were not attracted to him physically, how he would speak, what he would do. And now what we find scripturally is about 2,400 prophecies about his second coming. Okay, so that's quite a delineation between his first coming and his second. So the Bible really puts the emphasis on Jesus' second coming. The Old Testament alone, there are 1,500 Old Testament passages spanning 17 of the 39 books that speak of the Messiah's reign on earth. The New Testament, well, this is where we spend a lot of our time as a New Testament church, but we should be looking at all 66 books. Well, the second coming is mentioned approximately 330 times in various verses and appears in 23 of the 27 New Testament books. It's estimated that one out of every 30 verses in the New Testament mentions or alludes to the second coming of Jesus. In fact, from his own words, our Lord and Savior's own words, in the Gospels and recorded in the book of Acts, Jesus himself directly predicted his return 21 different times. And so you have entire sections, obviously, that are dedicated when you look at the Olivet Discourse of Matthew 24 and 25. So it's so important that we put this all together. It takes 18 different prophetic books in the Bible just for us to understand what the first and second coming looks like. Obviously, what was declared, what would be of this first coming, everything fulfilled perfectly. So thus, we can expect that everything speaking of his second coming will likewise be fulfilled perfectly. So let me just give you the sit rep here. So our setting, once again, is during the reign of Darius the Mede. This chapter coincides with Daniel chapter 6. So we're going back to the time of the rule of Darius the Mede. So Daniel is approximately 81 to 82 years of age at this time. And he's been under Babylonian rule. Now he's under Persian rule because the Persians defeated the Babylonians. And he's thus been in captivity for 67 years. It's approximately 539 BC. Jeremiah is the text that Daniel's been studying. And as we know, Isaiah had been foretelling all the judgments that were to come. Jeremiah then was giving a warning to the people. And he was the last of the prophets to speak before the Israelites went into captivity. Then Ezekiel was sent by God to prophesy to the people who were now in captivity. And he kept Daniel in the administrative wing simultaneously to ensure that his people were protected while they're in the midst of judgment. That's the heart of our God. Just like he made sure the Israelites' sandals didn't wear out and their clothing endured 40 years in the wilderness. And mind you, he was taking care of their sandals. And then Nehemiah adds that their feet didn't swell. He was even looking after those details while they were in rebellion to him often, as they were making a golden calf, as they were complaining about manna and wanting more of what they had in Egypt. Even while they were crying out to God, he was looking after their very feet. You know, that's the love of our God. And so here Daniel is studying Jeremiah, the prophet who warned them before they went into captivity, and he's putting two and two together. He realizes that there are citations in those prophecies of a 70-year plan. Now he knows he's been there for 67 years. So like the sons of Issachar, he's like, hang on. Now I paraphrase. That means that I've only got about 3 years left. Of course, what he doesn't understand is where did this all unfold? Right. When did the timing begin? Because there were three different groups that went into captivity. So did it start with his group, or did the clock begin, the countdown, with the third group that came in? So, of course, Daniel does the right thing. He takes the whole matter to prayer. And it's not just any prayer. So we spent a couple, two, three episodes talking about the kind of praying that Daniel was doing as he implores God for understanding, because his heart is aching for his people to be able to go back and rebuild the nation of Israel, specifically even the city of Jerusalem. So he knows that by way of prophecy, he can trust God's word. He just wants further understanding. He's getting up in his years, and perhaps like Anna in the temple, the prophetess that was in the temple that got to hold the baby Jesus, she spent her entire time in the temple just praying, worshiping God. And she was blessed with the privilege to see prophecy fulfilled right before her eyes. And I suspect Daniel, he's a lot like that. He just wants to see it come to pass. And he knows he's been used by God. And as we'll go through this whole study, through seven different administrations, God has preserved Daniel to be his man on the scene to ensure that his people have everything they need to be able to ultimately return back to the land. And that's your journey through Ezra and Nehemiah. So, Dr. Ford, if you could pick up right for us here, Daniel chapter 9, starting in verse 21, we'll kick off where we left off last week.
0: Daniel says, yes, while I was speaking in prayer, the man Gabriel, whom I had seen in the vision of the beginning, being caused to fly swiftly, reached me about the time of the evening offering.
1: Okay, so Daniel hadn't even concluded his prayer. There's no amen here before the angel of God has arrived with an answer. And this reminds me of several instances in scripture. There's one particular instance of the servant of Abraham traveling to the city of Nahor, which is it's possibly that it was Eleazar,
0: yeah,
1: right?
0: Mm-hmm.
1: And there's always an Eleazar, right? There's always an Eleazar at the right hand of one of God's men, who's the servant who's often the unsung hero. And he's going out to find a bride for Isaac in Genesis chapter 24. Well, when he arrived to the water well in the evening, he started to pray in verse 15 of Genesis 24. It says, and it happened before he had finished speaking that behold, Okay, so God had already sent the answer to his prayer before he finished praying. So when you pray the will of God be done, it's amazing how God responds. But the awesome reality is that God already heard your prayers and Daniel's before the words even leave our lips or even finish leaving Daniel's lips. God already heard it all, according to Isaiah 65, verse 24. And that's because Isaiah 46:10 tells us that he already knows the end from the beginning. So he already knows everything we're going to say, everything we're going to do. He's already heard your prayer, even before you speak it. So when you pray the will of God being done, it's really to align your heart with his will. Right. So God had already dispatched Gabriel to arrive at the appointed time, though he was traveling swiftly. I don't know how fast angels travel, but clearly he had to dispatch Gabriel, is what his name. We say Gabriel. It's Gabriel. So he was traveling swiftly, however fast angels travel. And that description is added so we can better understand how God perfectly orchestrates the timing of Daniel's prayer with God's response. So I suspect that angels travel fast enough. Maybe it's the speed of light. I don't know. But however, there was a duration of time needed, and God made sure to orchestrate all that perfectly. So we are also to see here that angels are not omnipresent. That's just a little added caveat here. Only God is, according to Psalm 139, verses 1 to 24. They are created beings, and they move from one place to another. And that's true of Satan as well, who's a cherubim. He's a created being. He wants to be omnipresent, but he cannot be God. He cannot be omniscient, omnipotent, or omnipresent. Only God retains those three for himself. So I was, this fun thing about this is I was writing all of this at about 3 o'clock on Monday when I was putting this whole sermon together, this whole study of Daniel. And it prompted me to stop and pray. And that's how amazing God's word is to frame our prayers. So right about the time that Daniel was, you know, in a posture of praying, and I'm putting this all together going, okay, we got to go through Daniel. And as soon as I read this, and you can see Ezra chapter 9, verse 5 on that at the 3 o'clock hour. And that's what Daniel did, 9, noon, and 3, when he would posture himself for prayer. It prompted me. And that's what the word of God does. It frames our praying. I'm not promoting some kind of legalism here that you've got to make sure your habits of praying have to be at 9, noon, and 3. No, it's to frame our hearts to the will of God. And what I look forward to ultimately is that during the millennial reign of Christ is that each day will revolve around him, right? I mean, right now our days seem to revolve around all the urgency of everything we need to accomplish in a day. Got to go to work, got to pay our bills, got to sleep X number of hours a day, preparing food, spending time with spouses and children, and all these demands of the day. And all are good things, right? Work is a gift from God. Having a family, gift from God. Being able to eat, that's a gift from God. Go back through Ecclesiastes. But what the millennial reign will present is the fact that the whole day revolves around Jesus. And that's not where it ends, because then there'll be a new heaven and new earth, and the illumination of our very existence won't come from an S-U-N, it will come from the S-O-N. He will illuminate all things. So it becomes even more centered on Jesus. And while there will be work to do and prayer and worship of him, it's all around him, right? So in Jerusalem at that hour, smoke would rise from the temple ground about the 3 o'clock hour because a lamb was slain. And the lamb was slain for sin and offered up to God. So sins were confessed. The one who brought the lamb would lay his hands upon the lamb, signifying

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5: Gabriel, because that's what we know. So Gabriel is back on the scene after their interaction 8 to 9 years earlier. Okay, so let me jog your memory on that. That was recorded in Daniel chapter 8, verses 15 to 27 by the command of God. So what he's about to reveal to Daniel, he will also share in part with Mary. So we look at Luke chapter 1, verses 26 to 38. That's over 500 years later. Okay, so this is going to require the skill of understanding. Now, I love what Gabriel says to Daniel that really should resonate with all of us. I have come to tell you, for you are greatly beloved. Okay, Jude, the half-brother of Jesus, calls us beloved. All right, so we're in that same category. Let me jog your memory on that. Jude 1, 20 to 21. But you, beloved, in that context, so it's either beloved or beloved. Mm-hmm. So you, beloved, building yourselves up on your most holy faith, praying in the Holy Spirit, keep yourselves in the love of God, looking for the mercy of our Lord Jesus Christ unto eternal life. So this is another way of saying you are loved by God. So stay faithful and obedient, keeping your eyes on Jesus. So Gabriel then says to Daniel, consider the matter and understand the vision. So the word used here for vision can be translated as appearance. So Gabriel's about to give a vivid prophecy to Daniel, and his appearance is ultimately the result of Daniel's faithfulness to pray. I don't know that we pray like that, that we pray with expectation. Lord, I desire to understand. I desire to know your word. I've read this chapter and I was a bit ignorant of it. I couldn't see past the two-dimensional layer of the piece of paper in front of me. Help me to understand. He wants to know. He's not distracted by the noise of Persia going on at that hour. He wants to be fully committed to Christ, to know him, to know his word, and to have understanding of his word. So, Dr. Ford, let's press on. Verse 24.
6: Verse 24, 70 weeks are determined for your people and for your holy city to finish the transgression, to make an end of sins, to make reconciliation for iniquity, to bring in everlasting righteousness, to seal up vision and prophecy, and to anoint the most holy.
5: Wow.
6: So God has determined a time frame that confirms everything Daniel was praying for regarding the nation and the people of Israel and the city of Jerusalem. But as we will see, this plan is going to impact the whole world. God is going to break the power of sin, which leads to death.
5: Mm.
6: He is going to make a way for reconciliation between God and man. By the way, the word used there is also used in Genesis for the pitch that Noah put on the ark. It means to be a covering over iniquity.
5: Mm-hmm.
6: So this is the image for the blood of Jesus Christ over all who confess his name as Lord, really.
5: Yeah, amen. So, I mean, Noah and his family were covered and they were saved, right? So the same imagery of Noah's ark is a powerful imagery of what Christ does in us. In fact, he's the one who's shut the door on the ark, right? So
6: that's right.
5: He conceals them in while judgment is going on in the world. There's a lot of imagery in that of the rapture itself, and we could spend a lot of time on that. But God has determined a period of time to do away with sin and to make reconciliation through a covering or atonement for all iniquity. So having dealt with sin, there will be three amazing things that flow from that. Number one, he will bring an everlasting righteousness. Number two, an end or completion of all prophecy. As I just mentioned at the beginning of this broadcast, there's at least 2,400, possibly as many as 2,500 biblical prophecies, references just to the second coming alone. And then thirdly, an anointing over the place and people who dwell in the presence of God forever. Isaiah chapter 2 tells us that God will dwell in the presence of the whole earth and will be our teacher, and the nations will be brought before him to learn forever. I mean, have you considered the vastness of the universe? I mean, it's not for us to journey there right now while we're in this limited flesh. I know that there are

0: many billionaires out there with all these aspirations to build rockets to fly to Mars and whatnot. They can't even dream far enough to leave our own solar system, right? God has limited all of this for a reason. And then we ask, well, why did he make all that? Because he can, because he's God. It testifies to him. And we're supposed to be learning from him forever. There are things you can't even begin to imagine that he is going to unveil. Let me give you just a glimpse of that for a second. So scientists estimate, they haven't even been able to document 7,000 planets, right? They've got about 6,800 or so planets they've been able to document. But they estimate that there are some trillions of planets out there and trillions of galaxies that are out there. Trillions with the, I mean, that's bigger than billions, right? We're talking trillions. It's a number so big, it's hard to even contemplate or imagine it. Here's the illustration of what that brings to our attention. Something vivid, something powerful you can relate with. If you were to put a grain of sand in your hand, that would illustrate 40,000 planets. For every single grain of sand on the earth, that's how many planets God has made. And it wasn't for you to travel there in this flesh. In 1 Corinthians 15, we get an image of the new kind of flesh he's going to give us, the new kind of body he's going to give us to be able to live in his presence forever and ever. So my point in all of that is that there is so much learning to be had. Sometimes as a child, I remember I kept thinking in my ignorance, so we're going to go to heaven and just sing songs all day long. That's all we're going to do, right? We're just going to sit before his throne and just sing all day. You have no clue. In that kind of ignorance, we don't have a clue of how awesome heaven is going to be. All we have to do is look to Ezekiel and we get an image of the glory unveiled for us there. And then the understanding that comes by way of seeing what happens in the heavenlies in the book of Revelation, all the way up even through chapter 7, where we get the image of the throne room and all these tribes, tongues, and nations gather before him, worshiping him. And we're to be placed on thrones to judge angels alongside him, to have authority over the angels and all of his creation. Well, what does that entail? Boy, there are going to be things that we can't even imagine. So I just want you to bask in that for a moment. God has determined a period of time that brings the ultimate salvation. And the salvation is not just the salvation of our soul, but the deliverance from our vessels and ultimately the establishment of the kingdom of Jesus Christ. Because remember, in salvation, there's three parts: justification, sanctification, and glorification. We will receive a glorified body with which to serve him all of eternity. So with that in view, all attention then goes to the beginning of the verse with the duration revealed of 70 weeks. And without the skill of understanding, one could easily assume that this is a period of 490 days. Okay. When you hear 70 weeks, it's like, well, yeah, that's 490 days. But Daniel was moved by the reading of Jeremiah to pray for the end of 70 years in captivity. And now one might think the answer from Gabriel was that he only had to wait 490 more days, but that's not what the prophecy reveals. And so, Dr. Ford, I think we're going to have to probably just pause right there. Come back to this next week, because we can start to dig into this. And I want you to come back and hear more about this. What is this revealing truly? Is it 490 days? Is it 490 years? How do we understand? How do we learn? How do we grow to be able to rightly understand by way of the Holy Spirit how to rightly handle this prophecy? So I want you to come back next week, listen to Engage in Truth, get into this with us. We're going to dig deep here as we examine this 490 weeks or now 490 years and the understanding of what that prophecy is and whether it was sequential or actually broken up into two different periods of time. So we'll get into this in more detail. We want to thank you for listening to Engage in Truth each and every week. 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
11: With SRN News, I'm Ron Taylor. The New York Knicks lead the San Antonio Spurs 2-0 in the NBA Finals. The Knicks beat the Spurs 105-104 in a nail-biter in San Antonio Friday night to win their 13th straight playoff game. Game 3 heads back to Madison Square Garden Monday, where President Trump plans to be in attendance, among other celebrities. The upcoming World Cup will feature 48 teams and 104 matches across the United States, Mexico, and Canada. It's also representing a massive security challenge. The World Cup involves more countries and games than ever before, and it kicks off Thursday amid global tensions and mounting political violence. Authorities say a shooting near a busy street festival in Ohio has wounded at least 12 people. Toledo police say the shooting happened yesterday near the Old West End Festival, an annual gathering of live music and home tours in Toledo's historic district. This is SRN News.
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13: Your 100.7, the Word AccuWeather forecast. Today will be partly sunny and very warm with a high of 89. Expect breezy conditions in the afternoon. Tonight will remain breezy in the evening, otherwise mainly clear with a low of 59. Tomorrow will be sunny to partly cloudy with a steady breeze and a high of 87. On Tuesday, anticipate very windy weather with mostly cloudy skies and a chance of afternoon and evening thunderstorms in some areas. The high will reach 88. Wednesday brings mostly sunny conditions with stiff winds in the afternoon and a high of 88. I'm AccuWeather meteorologist Joe Lundberg for 100.7, The Word.
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0: Honey, we're talking about your favorite topic of today.
1: Yes, we are.
0: What is it?
1: Gaming.
0: I don't know if it's gaming or the... Is it called the Meta Universe? We've got Jonathan Ober, who goes by Ober.
2: Yes.
0: Yeah, and I'm going to ask you about Jonathan, and okay. I got to try this. Frank Kuligowski.
2: That was perfect.
0: Was it perfect? Kuligowski. I would see if Ann can say
1: it. That's Kuligowski.
0: Oh, you're so
2: great.
0: Easy.
2: Yep, that's it.
0: You've got the VR. What do you call that thing over there?
2: This is a virtual reality VR headset.
0: What in the world are you guys doing in this universe, and how do you know each other?
1: In this universe.
3: We're going into different worlds where we're meeting other people, and when I say worlds, it could be something like an internet cafe. It could be a Japanese Shinto temple type place.
0: You're actually online in that space?
3: Yes, we are visiting a virtual world that someone has created. Maybe it looks like a real place. Maybe it looks like something fantastical that they've made up. There could be a giant whale swimming in the sky and beautiful ocean water just kind of lapping up against the shore. So any kind of thing you could think of, there might be a world out there where you could go and visit.
0: Can you just like knock on a door and walk in? How do you get in?
3: There's these things called portals, and you can throw a portal out and bring a friend with you, and you just walk through and think of it as just like a giant oval that has a picture of that world, and you're there in a matter of seconds.
1: People are
0: really?
1: Thinking right now, wait,
2: magically,
1: are we listening
2: place.
1: To Family Life today? Yes, you are. And this is a place where a lot of our kids, our young adults, us, like a lot of us are going to these places.
2: Yeah.
0: What happens when you get there? What do you do?
3: So a lot of what we're trying to do is meet people where they are. And so we approach them, and sometimes we just say, hi, how are you doing today? And that could turn into a conversation with
0: not a lot different than if you walked into a park.
3: No, not a lot different.
0: And they're sitting there and you just were a nice guy and you said, hey, how you doing?
3: Yep.
0: And
3: for
0: you
3: sure.
0: See if they want to talk. Is
3: yeah.
0: there a
3: Yeah.
1: Wait, is this different from playing video games online, which everybody's doing? Is
3: yes.
1: this different?
3: We use VR chat.
1: Okay.
3: When we're going into
1: And what is VR chat?
3: It
1: for
3: is,
1: the people that aren't the
3: yep,
1: gamers.
3: Yep. It is an application typically on a virtual reality headset, though you can go on your phone. It does have an element of a phone app and a computer or PC app. But you're going on there and essentially to meet other people or maybe just hang out in a virtual space.
1: Mm.
3: And we say, how are you doing today? And sometimes that can be retorted, like somebody might curse at you, unfortunately. But a lot of what we're finding is that there are people that are just lost in their own world, and maybe the only place that they find freedom or they find connection is in the virtual space. And so when we say, how are you doing? Sometimes that person responds with, I'm doing all right. I personally like to say, what do you mean by all right? What's going on that you're only all right? Because if you're not good or you're not great, something's going on. And so that then can steamroll into a conversation of maybe their life with their family is not great and they're in a relationship that's broken, a girlfriend or boyfriend. I recall an experience where I met a person, they go by the name of Huska, and I went up to them and I just said, how are you doing? And, you know, he was like, I'm doing okay. And said, okay, well, tell me a little bit about that. And he was sharing a little bit. And in that conversation, he asked me, what was I doing in VR chat? I said, well, I come in here with a group of friends over my lunch break. And he was like, well, how do you get, you know, enough time for your lunch break? And I was like, well, I work for this organization called Family Life. And a part of that, we have this group that go into VR chat to share the gospel and meet people where they're at and just point them to Jesus. He said, I am a new Christian. And he said, I've been struggling to find a church. And this person is from Australia. So again, VR chat, you're meeting people from all over the world. And so he starts sharing a little bit then about how his parents don't believe in Jesus. They don't take him to church. They don't want anything to do with it. And he was looking for community. And so that perked up in me, the community that we have. We have a Discord group, which is an application where people can come on and chat and be a part of communities. And so I said, hey, we have this gaming place where people like you who may be new Christians or have been Christians for a while can come and meet others, game together, build community, but foster friendships and get resources on how they can then share the gospel with others. And so within that hour that I talked to Huska, he was like, I know that God brought you into this space today to talk to me, to encourage me, and then to invite me in. Within probably 6 hours or so, he was in our Discord and communicating with other people. And now he's a part of our community.
1: So Frank, how did you guys fall into this? You've known each other for a while. It's not like you're these teenage boys. You guys are married with families.
3: Yes.
1: first of all, like, tell us about that part. Like, you've been married for a while.
2: Yeah. So I have been interested in how God is using technology in the church spaces. And it was 2022 in the summer that I heard about a particular webinar or a day of different talks, and different people got on and shared a little bit from this angle, technology in church and technology. But then one guy got on, his name is Pastor Brock, and he just got on there and said, I go into virtual reality, I share my faith, you got to come. And it was a call, it was an invitation. He's just saying, please, all you who are listening, come with me. And I thought, I want to go. I hadn't been in VR or anything. And like, I knew some video game and we were trying to do some video game stuff, but virtual reality, I didn't have experience with that. And I thought, so I talked to my wife and said, actually, Beth, hey, I heard this thing. What would you think if we got a headset, and she's like, okay.
0: You didn't even have a headset.
2: I didn't have a headset or anything. I'm captivated by this Pastor Brock. His invitation, come with me to share the gospel.
0: It sounds like, when you said that, I said, remember Jesus saying, come and see?
2: Yeah. Come and see. And
0: it's
2: it really
0: just like an invitation.
1: How old were your kids?
0: Come
1: then?
0: Take a look.
2: I guess it was 14, 16, 18, 4 years ago.
1: We're like, do we have the coolest dad in the world? Did they think that?
2: Well, actually, I asked my son, who was 18, and he's really into tech. And I said, John, can you help me set this up? So I went to Best Buy. I got one. I came home and, hey, can you help me with this? He's like, sure. And he gets it. Yeah, and fiddles with it. Yeah. And so I reached out to this Pastor Brock and asked him more. And so I want to do this. And so I went into the platform of the program, VR chat. There's a number of them out there, but this one in particular is a lot of chatting going on. People are engaging one another. And I just jumped in and I'll share this really quickly. So I'm in my living room and my wife Beth is there and one of my daughters, and it's nighttime, and I put it on and I'm like, okay, I'm going to do this. And I, get in there. I'm kind of looking around. So I'm physically in my living room with the headset and I'm looking around, and all of a sudden I saw this creature, like this ball and then these little eyes on top. And then a voice came and it was a really young kid. And he says, I'm not scary, I'm just young. And then just like scurried off. I thought, whoa.
0: So you design your own little...
2: You can make
0: what do you
2: your
0: call
2: own
0: it?
4: Avatars.
0: Avatars.
2: Yeah. Yeah. And this particular avatar, it just caught me off guard. And I just kind of turned over and it was like right next to me. And I was like, wow. And so I started exploring. I started talking to some friends and, hey, we want to do that. And they started going and we did. And that's how I got into virtual reality. Now, there's a number of... The term I've heard is platforms or applications. Yeah. There's a bunch of them out there. But this particular one that Ober and I go... is primarily set up for conversation and talking. It's VR chat. Now, there are games. People play pool and hide and seek, and there's a bunch of games. But a lot of worlds are just set up to have conversations.
0: I mean, is it generally, as you walk in, like, let's talk VR chat, is it generally light and up, or is there darkness? Because
1: parents are like, this sounds dangerous.
0: I mean, immediately when we said a little kid, a parent goes, oh, this is where trafficking and bad things happen.
2: Yeah. There is.
0: So I'm sure there's some of that. Oh, and the other side is like thinking about guys like you going in there with the light of Jesus, like, wow, that's a really good thing. Yeah. So is it both and?
4: Yeah, I would say it's both and. Yeah. I mean, there are definitely worlds that are like you're going to go to a bar or a nightclub or worse. And within those, because even though there's a limitation, an age restriction of like you need to be 13 and up, nobody follows that. And so there are little kids in there. And there's other spaces where you might go in and you can say whatever you want. Nobody's policing the language. No. Now, as users, once you're in there, if somebody is specifically like, you maybe have some racism or some, very coarse language, and that you can click on them and you can mute them so that you just don't have to hear it. And I've done that. I think you've probably done that too.
2: You can even go a step further and then just like, hide them from view like they don't even exist, like boom, they're gone. They could be right in front of you and they disappear.
4: Yeah. And I was going to say, on top of like you had shared a little bit about your kids and experiencing you being in there, I have two daughters and both of them have been in, not necessarily in VR chat, but I know one of my daughters, she and I have gone in together with the same, idea of like, hey, let's have a conversation with people, because I'm 43.
3: some people are, as soon as you say, like, you know, like, hey, I'm 43, you know, if they ask and I'm like, yeah, I'm 43, and they're like, oh, I'm done, I'm not having a conversation with you, or they find out, you know, you start sharing about Jesus, sometimes, you know, that turns people off. And so my daughter, who is 16, who has been going in VR for probably 3 years now, so right at the 13 age, she can go in and have conversations that I will never have. And she shares Jesus and shares, you know, things that she's learning. She's at a Christian school, so she's learning Bible verses. She's learning the stories, the passages, and she's sharing with these other people and making friends, playing games, making friends, and showing Jesus.
0: Our financial partners are the heartbeat of this ministry. And when you join this monthly giving community, you're not just donating, you're building something eternal.
1: And we'd be so honored to have you on the journey with us. We really would. So here's the question. Will you join us today?
0: I hope your answer is yes. And if it is, go to familylifetoday.com. You can click the donate button right there and become a part of the monthly partner program.
1: Is this your ministry? Is this part? You're both on Family Life staff, but is this kind of like a way that you evangelize in its ministry?
2: Well, actually, I am with another team and crew.
1: That's right.
2: Actually, two teams. But originally, my main team, actually, now I'm kind of serving on two teams, is neither of them were really doing this at first, and I wasn't all plugged in. So I really felt like, you know, I love field ministry. I love to share my faith. I love to go with other people, learn with them, do it with them.
1: You've been a missionary in Turkey.
2: Right. So we were there in the Middle East a number of years, and I love it. I missed it. And so lunchtime afforded me, like, hey, right here at, you know, the headquarters, I could just put this on and press it in 1 minute. I'm connected. And so we started doing this at lunch, and it was a ministry, and it is a ministry. As it turned out, Jesus Film has actually put together a team where now they're focusing on virtual reality. Yep. And so I'm part-time with Jesus Film.
0: What's that look like?
1: Incredible.
2: Yeah. And so they've got a team that's focused on AI and VR, and these are two focal points, and they week in and week out. And so, yeah, so now I can do it partly as a role and still a ministry. I mean, evenings, weekends, sometimes like I do, but it started off as lunch, and the group that goes together at lunch, and actually just this last time when Ober was there, we've got a group of us that every week goes in and just we assemble. We come into a room. We talk a little bit. How
1: do you
2: doing?
1: All go into the same room?
2: Go to the same room?
3: We start out at a spot that we have picked out as far as like this is our hub.
1: Yeah.
3: And we go in there and we talk a little bit, share a little bit about what's going on in each other's lives, as well as praying for our next step for where we're going to go.
2: And then two by two, or sometimes three, sometimes all four of us say, hey, let's go check out that world. And you can scroll and you say, what about that world today? Or, oh, my friend Jim is there. Let's go visit him. You know, and every week we go out. And I will say this too. It's exciting
1: crazy.
2: That this team with the Jesus Film, one of our friends, Stuart, who is actually been, he actually, the Lord used the VR to help bring him to Christ, and he's returned to continue to do this. This is his main role. This is his main thing. Like, we're doing it part-time as a ministry. And, but yeah, it's growing, and the Jesus Film team has got a dedicated team to reach these people.
0: I mean, it's really, you guys know this, it's what happens on college campuses even today with crew, with different ministries where they huddle.
2: Yeah.
0: They pray. Let's go out. My first ever Christian meeting on the Ball State campus where I was playing quarterback. I just come to Christ. I go to this. It's called Prime Time. It was crew, right?
2: I remember.
0: And my discipler was a married student, said, you got to go to this meeting. And again, I'm brand new.
2: Okay.
0: And I'm like walking to it embarrassed.
1: So like, it's like you're going to a portal.
0: I mean, everything you just described, I experienced that night. I go, this is pretty funny, though. I sit in the back row. I didn't know anybody. And Bill, my buddy, wasn't there. And then the guy gets up to give the message. You won't believe this. He goes, hey, tonight's going to be a little different. Instead of me speaking, we're going to pair up two by two, and we're going to go out to the campus and share the gospel. And I say, so find somebody, and I get up, and I'm out. Because I'm like, no, I'm brand new. This is not what, you know. And I'm literally walking through the lobby of this dorm area, and I'm going back to my dorm room, and Bill comes running in. He goes, where are you going? I go, Bill, they're going out to share Christ. I'm that, you know, that's not me. And he goes, no, you go with me. I go, no, Bill, I don't know. No, you don't even have to talk. You pray, I'll talk.
2: Yeah.
0: So I go, this is pretty funny. First guy, you know, open door. Yep. We go in, I'm sitting on
1: the
0: bed.
1: It's just what you guys are doing virtually.
0: Yeah. I mean, when you said this, like, wow, this is still able to do it. In a... Anyway, I'll end with this. This is so funny because I'm sitting on this bed across from this dude and Bill. And Bill's got the four spiritual laws. This is back in the 70s. So he starts talking to this guy. Well, you know what happened? I watched Bill lead this guy to Jesus.
2: On that first day.
0: And it transformed my life. So think of that moment of my life. You're doing that.
1: You know what?
0: In a new world, in a world nobody even thinks is possible.
1: You could have created an avatar that nobody would have known.
0: Yeah, I could have. I could have been.
1: What are your avatars?
2: Mine's an anime figure with a ball cap and this kind of this coat. Yeah, I used to be a raccoon, and I was like, okay, I think I'll switch it down. And you can, I mean, you can do anything. A dragon, you know, you could make a Ball State quarterback. Could avatar be easy enough and just design it?
0: I don't think that would be very attractive, but what are you?
4: So my name is Jonathan. And so I go in as Jonathan from Hotel Transylvania, which is a animated movie. And the reason I chose is because one, we share the same name. And two, he is someone that when people see him, they're like, oh, you're, and I'm like, Jonathan from Hotel Transylvania. And that starts a conversation because it's something that is familiar. And so that's why I've chosen that avatar. You know, you can go and be a Teenage Mutant Ninja Turtle or Spider-Man or Lego Spider-Man or a cat or a dog, like a dragon. There are, again, if you think it, somebody probably made an avatar for it.
0: Really?
2: Yeah. And the worlds in VR chat, I read somewhere that they say there's 25,000 worlds that people have made. We each get a home world when you first sign up. You just get your own little space. But anything, I mean, this studio, you can just make it exactly. You can put tables and chairs and light, everything. You can go in and walk around in a VR chat world that is just like this.
1: You can someone sit created. Down.
4: That someone created. Yeah.
2: Someone created. I mean, there's McDonald's, there's 7-Eleven,
4: there's a movie theater.
2: There's a movie theater. I mean, people, beaches and castles and dungeons.
4: Treehouses.
2: Spaceships and treehouses. Like, you make whatever you want.
0: I mean, is there anything negative about, you know, stepping into this world and trying to reach people?
1: Yeah. Like, would you allow your kids to do it without any
4: like
1: kind of guidance? Yes.
4: Yeah. First off, as a parent, you need to know your children. And you need to understand that there are dangers whenever you're in virtual spaces, let alone real life places. And so for our daughters, like it was always about the communication. So like whenever they would play a video game or go into VR, my thought is always, what are your plans? What are you going
1: to
4: do?
1: Do you say that to them?
4: Yes.
1: Yeah. Okay. I think it'd be good to instruct parents on how to have those conversations.
4: And now it's at the point where we have asked them that question enough that now they're like, I'm going into VR to play XYZ game, or I'm going to play on the Nintendo Switch and I'm going to play, you know, Mario Kart or whatever it might be. And so that's just, I would say stage one is just communicate. What are your plans? Because if we, just as Christians, if we go into spaces where we don't have a plan, then usually the bad things happen.
0: Yeah.
4: Or things we don't intend to happen. And so that would be part one. And then part two is just being wise in what they're doing. So like if they say, I'm going into VR chat, okay, what is VR chat? If you don't know, what is VR chat? And ask them to kind of show you. There are ways that you can actually cast the headset to a TV or to a phone so that you can see exactly what they're doing.
2: Everything that you see.
4: Even in the beginning, if you're like, hey, I really want to be a part of this and want to understand what you're doing, can we cast that to the phone or can we cast that to the TV? And then I'll watch. And then after a while, you know, hopefully that builds trust in your kid, your student, in what they're doing. And you'll be able to see like, hey, maybe this isn't the best place to go. The other thing is I would say like some of our daughters have friends that are also doing this. So they're going in together. So if they're not going with me, they're going with a friend. Mm. And then it's just our policy that you need to stay together. Mm. It's easy to get lost in some of those places in terms of someone coming and maybe badgering you. Like if you are trying to share the love of Jesus, and you're sharing the Bible, it's easy to get distracted. You see something shiny, you see a new portal, maybe you want to go into that, but it's our policy. Stay with your friend or stay with dad when he's in there. I don't necessarily need to be a part of those conversations that they're having with other people. Mm. But the cool thing is I can step back as an avatar and my cone of hearing in the game could be right on the cusp of where they're standing. And so I can still hear them, but I'm not like in their space. And so I can build that trust with my student, with my child, and see like, okay, they're doing what they are called to do in this space.
1: Are there predators in this area that you have to warn your kids about? And how would you?
2: When we talk about some of these VR spaces, a number of platforms, VR chat specifically is pretty dark, and it's pretty technically they have some rules about like hacking and all that. But as far as what people say, what they do, they're almost anything. They're just things are happening. And so I like what Ober said, you know, really going with somebody else, going with a group and, you know, being there together. But it is very dark in some of these places. Mm-hmm. Yeah. And just.
1: And yet you guys are walking into these spaces a lot of times together to be a light.
2: Yeah, for sure.
1: So you're not necessarily saying to your little kids, yeah, go on in there.
2: Right.
1: But you're saying we'd like to go and be a light and impact others for the gospel.
2: And I will add, too, so I mentioned there's a number of platforms. Roblox is actually one that maybe you've heard. I know a lot of, you know, parents have kids or grandkids that are playing Roblox on, you know, the iPads and their phones and that. So Roblox is, I believe, the largest metaverse platform at this time. I think my friend on the Jesus Film team, Bruce, was saying, I think there was like over 300 billion monthly active users.
1: Wow.
2: So Roblox is different in that they're really into security, trying to keep it safe because there's a lot of kids there. They're aiming this for kids. And so their rules, and they will boot people out. They monitor, you know, the things you say in that. And so that is a much safer one, although there still are people, predators, and trying to, you know, go in there. But much different platform. The feel is different. So if my kid is really into Roblox, I might say, hey, you're playing it. You're with your friends. Have you thought about how the Lord can use this, how you can be having conversations, even simple questions, asking questions, listening to people. And so if people are in Minecraft or Roblox or, you know, these spaces already, how can they start working through these spaces for the Lord?
3: One of the things we've talked about with our daughters specifically is like digital citizenship. We are citizens of God and, you know, what we do in the real world and how we interact with our friends, you know, not talking behind their back and making sure that, you know, that we're hospitable to them, to our neighbors, whomever it might be that comes into our life. Like we're citizens. And so in these platforms, we're digital citizens where just like what we're doing in real life, like, are there things that you would do in these VR spaces or in these gaming spaces that you would not do in front of mom and dad or grandma and grandpa? No. Okay, good. Let's keep that. And so just being a light there and sharing Jesus in whatever whatever they do.
1: So I mean, what's your goal? Like, why do you guys do this? What do you hope?
3: I mean, I think the biggest goal is just to redeem a platform that right now doesn't seem redeemable. But also, I think the underlying is just meeting individuals. Like you said, there are millions of people in Roblox. There are, I think at any given time, I looked up just recently, like 60 to 70,000 people in VR chat. And in those spaces, there's got to be at least one person that needs to know Jesus, if not tens of thousands.
0: What a great conversation with Jonathan and Frank about a world most of us don't even know exists. It's a metaverse, meta universe, whatever you call it. I mean, it's a place where a lot of people, not just our children, are hanging out.
1: Did you have any idea how many millions of people are in that world?
0: No. And the fact that we as parents don't often know, we need to know.
1: Yeah.
0: It's something that will help us. And we're going to help you. Frank and Jonathan have put together a metaverse ministry toolkit just for you. And we have it at familylifetoday.com. 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And this will get you started to help navigate this metaverse.
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10: 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President Trump's attempt to make a lasting deal with Iran to abandon their nuclear weapons program is next to impossible because their core motivation is the destruction of Israel and the West. 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
14: With SRN News, I'm Michael Harrington in Washington. Doug Burgum, the Secretary of the Interior, says one of the first orders that President Trump signed when he took office for a second time was to clean up the nation's capital. He says Americans visiting for the 250th celebrations this summer will definitely notice a difference.
15: When President Trump took office, one of his first executive orders was make D.C. safe and beautiful, whether it's, removing 152 homeless encampments and relocating the unhoused, whether it's reopening parks, fixing fountains, tuning up monuments, doing replantings, eliminating over 1,000 graffiti sites, plus doubling the size of the U.S. Park Police and helping drive crime statistics to an all-time low in Washington, D.C.
14: He was a guest on the Salem Radio Network. Iran has fired ballistic missiles and drones toward Bahrain and Kuwait. It happened yesterday. This is SRN News.
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17: Your 100.7, the Word AccuWeather forecast. Today will be partly sunny and very warm with a high of 89. Expect breezy conditions in the afternoon. Tonight will remain breezy in the evening, otherwise mainly clear with a low of 59. Tomorrow will be sunny to partly cloudy with a steady breeze and a high of 87. On Tuesday, anticipate very windy weather with mostly cloudy skies and a chance of afternoon and evening thunderstorms in some areas. The high will reach 88. Wednesday brings mostly sunny conditions with stiff winds in the afternoon and a high of 88. I'm AccuWeather meteorologist Joe Lundberg for 100.7 The Word.
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0: the truth of that principle. And I want to tell you that if you're reaching some of these beautiful sunset years, some of those colorful twilight days in your life, you model for some of us still in the rat race of life a lifestyle and a wisdom that we need. If nobody else has told you lately, hear me today, we need you. God could do whatever He pleases with your life, and He sovereignly chooses to give you breath in your lungs and a heartbeat in your chest. He sovereignly graces this place with your presence. It comes from Him as a gift to us. You really haven't the right to live it unto yourself. Now, Caleb didn't. And the beautiful part of this whole story we're going to unveil for you briefly is that it incarnates the truth of Psalm 90, verse 12. An old seminary prof years ago used to say to us in the classroom, "Don't present an abstract truth and leave it there. Clothe it in human flesh." And he used to say with a big exclamation point at the end of his statement, "Incarnate the truth." I want to incarnate the truth of enthusiastic living with the life of Caleb in Joshua chapter 14. Now he looks at his life in three perspectives. All of us can and all of us often do. His earlier years, verses 6 through 9. His middle years, 10 and 11. And finally, his later years, 12, 13, and 14. Look at the earlier years in verse 6. The sons of Judah drew near to Joshua in Gilgal. Let me pause and remind you where we are. The land has been conquered. Oh, there are a few skirmishes yet to be finished, and there are a few enemies yet to be driven out, but the land is virtually under the flag of the Israelis. The Jews have now conquered Canaan. It's their new home. And Joshua was engaged in parceling the land, giving this tribe that much and this tribe that much and those tribes that part. And he's come to the tribe of Judah. And emerging from the ranks is an old man, 85 years young, whose name is Caleb. And he looks with those deep eyes into the face of Joshua, his contemporary, his friend, his fellow warrior. And he says in verse 6, "You know the word which Jehovah spoke to Moses, the man of God, concerning you and me in Kadesh Barnea?" Now, wait a minute. We've got to stop right here and think back 45 years when they were just coming to the edge of Canaan and they sent those spies into the land. Caleb says, "Joshua, remember back when Jehovah spoke to us when we were among that band of 12 spies? Remember that?" Well, do you remember that Moses, the leader, verse 9, swore on that day, "The land on which your foot has trodden shall be an inheritance to you and your children forever." Remember that? I think he's thinking wistfully about how life once was.
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8: With SRN News, I'm Michael Harrington in Washington. Iran has fired ballistic missiles and drones toward Bahrain and Kuwait. That is according to Bahrain's government. The U.S. says it intercepted several aimed at Gulf allies in the Strait of Hormuz yesterday. Bahrain is calling on Tehran to stop what it calls a, quote, serious escalation. Iran says it targeted the U.S. military, and its foreign ministry accuses the U.S. of attacking surveillance facilities on Keshem Island. Elsewhere, Anthropic is proposing that AI companies coordinate a way to pause the development of advanced AI systems if they become too dangerous. The company behind the Claude chatbot says the technology is improving so quickly there's a risk humans could lose control of it. In a blog post, Anthropic suggested giving the world an option to slow or temporarily pause all AI development. This is SRN News.
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9: Your 100.7, the Word AccuWeather forecast. Today will be partly sunny and very warm with a high of 89. Expect breezy conditions in the afternoon. Tonight will remain breezy in the evening, otherwise mainly clear with a low of 59. Tomorrow will be sunny to partly cloudy with a steady breeze and a high of 87. On Tuesday, anticipate very windy weather with mostly cloudy skies and a chance of afternoon and evening thunderstorms in some areas. The high will reach 88. Wednesday brings mostly sunny conditions with stiff winds in the afternoon and a high of 88. I'm AccuWeather meteorologist Joe Lundberg for 100.7 The Word.
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0: 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If you're a believer, the Holy Spirit is already resident in your life. But is He president of your life? Today, Dr. David Jeremiah explains why the Spirit belongs in the driver's seat. 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
1: And thank you for joining us for the weekend edition of Turning Point. We begin a new weekend series based upon the ministry of the Holy Spirit. And today, on this program, we're going to talk about the promise that Jesus made before He went back to heaven, the promise that He would send His Spirit after He was gone. And, of course, the beauty of all that for us is the Holy Spirit is not just with us. He lives in us. He's become a part of who we are. And we know that the Holy Spirit's work is going on every day because of the promise of Jesus. More about that right now on the Weekend Edition. The night before the cross, Jesus sat down with His disciples for one final meal. He told them He was leaving, and their hearts were troubled. They couldn't imagine life without Him. Who would guide them? Who would help them? And that's when Jesus gave them a promise they never expected. He said, John 14:16, I will pray the Father, and He will give you another helper that He may abide with you forever. For the disciples, those words felt like a lifeline. Jesus was about to leave, but He promised they wouldn't be alone. Someone was coming to help them. And that someone was God the Holy Spirit. In the weeks ahead, we're going to learn who the Holy Spirit is, what He does, and some people don't know much about Him. Others misunderstand Him. The Bible tells us the truth. The Spirit of God is living inside every one of us if we're Christians. The Spirit hovered over the waters of creation. The Spirit gave Joseph the wisdom to lead a nation through famine. The Spirit, the Holy Spirit, gave David the strength to face giants and enemies, and He even gave the skill to design and build God's tabernacle. Here's the incredible part. That same Spirit is alive today, and He's ready to help you. When you don't know what to do, He can guide you. When worries keep you up at night, He can calm you down. When life feels too big or too hard, He can give you the courage to stand strong and move forward. To know the Holy Spirit is to know God Himself. It is to know His presence and His power in your life. So let's get started learning about Him. First of all, let me tell you about His personality. John 14:16-17 says, and I will pray the Father, and He will give you another helper, that He may abide with you forever, in the Spirit of truth, whom the world cannot receive, because it neither sees Him nor knows Him, but you know Him, for He dwells with you and will be in you. When Jesus spoke these words, He wasn't promising a force or some type of vague spiritual electricity. He was promising a person. Now, this is where some people get tripped up about the Holy Spirit. They refer to the Holy Spirit as an it. But the Holy Spirit is not an it. He is God, the third person of the Trinity. Think of it this way. Electricity can't love you. Gravity can't teach you. A magnetic field won't comfort you at 2 o'clock in the morning. But the Spirit of God does all of that and more. Jesus said He would teach us. And in the book of Acts, the Holy Spirit speaks and He makes decisions and prevents people's plans. And Paul said He can be grieved, and you can't hurt electricity's feelings. Did you know that? The Spirit intercedes for us in prayer. So the Holy Spirit is not an it. It's not a force like electricity. The Holy Spirit is a person. The third person of the Trinity, the Holy Spirit, is God. And here's the clincher. The Holy Spirit has all of the marks of personality. Psychologists tell us that personality is made up of three things: intellect, emotion, and volition, or will. And the Holy Spirit has all of those things. He searches and knows the deep things of God. He has knowledge. He loves. He has emotion. And He makes choices like distributing the spiritual gifts to His people. He has mind, emotion, and will, the complete profile of a person. So let me hear you say this in your own mind. The Holy Spirit is a person. Say that. The Holy Spirit is a person. Jesus said, I will send you this person. And he gave him a name. He called him another helper. He wasn't sending an it. He was sending a he. Someone who would walk alongside the disciples just as he did. Someone who knows and feels and chooses. Someone who could fill the empty seat at the table when Jesus returned to the Father. Perhaps you wonder, why does it matter whether the Spirit is a person or a force? It really does matter. Listen to R.A. Torrey, who wrote this. He said, if you think of the Spirit as a power to use, it will lead to pride. And you will start to think you're better than others. But if you understand that the Spirit is God Himself, full of majesty and glory, who comes to live in your heart and work in your life, it will make you humble. Just think of it. The God of heaven chooses to live in you. What an awesome thought that is. Oh, men and women, it makes all the difference what you believe about the Holy Spirit. If He is an it, an impersonal influence that we learn to harness, then we may boast, I've got it. But the truth is far different. The Holy Spirit is the person of God who comes to live in our hearts. And when we realize that, pride goes away and humility fills our lips, and God has chosen to live within me. I don't know if you know it or not, but throughout the ranks of Christianity, there are some people who believe that if you become a Christian, you don't have the Holy Spirit quite yet. You have to have the second blessing. And if you don't have the Holy Spirit, they put you down. You don't have that yet? Listen to me. The Bible tells us that when you become a Christian, immediately upon becoming a Christian, you receive the Holy Spirit. Every Christian has the Holy Spirit. And the Holy Spirit is not an influence. The Holy Spirit is a person who comes to live within your heart. Let me talk with you about the priority of the Holy Spirit. Why is the Holy Spirit important? What kind of a person is he? Is he simply an angel? Is he higher than the angels? We've already begun to answer that question, but Jesus gave us the clearest reply in a single word, and that word is another. You don't often build a sermon on one word, but I could preach a whole sermon on the word another. Jesus said, I will pray the Father, and he will give you another helper. Now, in the Greek language, there are only two words for the word another. One is the word heteros, which means another of a different kind. That's where we get the word heterosexual, a different kind. But the other word is the word allos, and that word means another of the very same kind. So what Jesus said is, I'm going to give you another helper of the very same kind that I am. This will be another one just like me, someone you can trust in, someone you can know, someone who will live within you. What does that mean? Jesus was saying, don't be afraid that I'm leaving. When I return to the Father, He's going to send another helper like the one you already have. Another one just like Jesus. Another who is God, for Jesus is God. Another who is a person, for Jesus is a person. Someone has put it this way, another instead of Jesus, another like Jesus, another beside Jesus. All three are true. The disciples weren't losing Jesus, they were gaining the Spirit. Jesus promised his continuing presence, but now they would also enjoy the Spirit's presence. Two instead of one. Jesus alongside of you and in you, and the Holy Spirit indwelling you. It's like what people say at a wedding. Father gives away his daughter and friends console him. You're not losing a daughter, you're gaining a son-in-law. Now that could depend on the kind of guy she marries. But in this case, there's no doubt. Jesus was saying, you're receiving another one just like the one you already have. And here's the wonder of it. They weren't even losing the one they loved. Jesus would still be with them closer than ever, living inside them through the Holy Spirit. The personality of the Holy Spirit, the priority of it. What is the purpose of the Holy Spirit? Now listen to me carefully in these next moments. I'm sure you know there's a lot of confusion, a lot of discussion, a lot of disagreement, sometimes even leading to division about the Holy Spirit. And the Holy Spirit can unify churches, but if he's misunderstood, he can divide churches. You can get into the ones who have him and the ones who don't, and pretty soon you've got this conflict going on. I know something about that from experiences I've had in churches that I've pastored. the priority of the Holy Spirit is really important. There are many ways to answer the question, what is he here for? But let me tell you what he's here for. First of all, to promote Jesus Christ. The Holy Spirit is here to promote Jesus Christ. The Bible tells us that. Listen to John 15:26. When the Helper comes, whom I shall send to you from the Father, the Spirit of truth who proceeds from the Father, he, the Holy Spirit, said Jesus, will testify of me. And in chapter 16 we read, when he, the Spirit of truth, has come, he will guide you into all truth, for he will not speak of his own authority, but whatever he hears he will speak, and he will tell you things to come. Now watch this. He will glorify me, for he will take of what is mine and declare it to you. Do you see it? The Holy Spirit does not glorify himself. He glorifies Christ. The first and foremost purpose of the Holy Spirit is to lift up the name of Jesus. That means something very practical. And teaching any movement, any emphasis that puts the Spirit of God ahead of the Son of God is not accurate and not from the Bible. As important as the Holy Spirit is, he never preempts the place of Christ. On the other hand, wherever Christ is magnified, you can be sure the Holy Spirit is at work. His task is to make much of Jesus. This is a word needed in our generation, men and women, because there are groups today who have elevated the Spirit in such a way that Jesus is almost lost. To be sure, the Spirit is God. We do not need to make him God. He already is, but his place in the Trinity is to glorify Jesus Christ. And when the Spirit is doing his work in your life, you will not be going around talking primarily about the Holy Spirit. You'll be talking about Jesus. You will be talking about Jesus Christ because the Spirit comes to lift him up. Spirit-filled Christians, men and women, are Christ-centered Christians. Like John the Baptist, who said, he must increase, but I must decrease. So the Holy Spirit comes, first of all, to promote Jesus Christ. And if you get yourself in a group and all of a sudden Jesus Christ gets lost and the Holy Spirit becomes the whole discussion and the gifts of the Spirit and speaking in tongues and all of this takes over, whenever that happens, you know something's not right. Because the Holy Spirit did not come to promote himself. He came to promote Jesus. And if you're filled with the Spirit of Jesus, you'll be filled with the Spirit itself. That's the way that works. And that's what the Bible teaches. So he's here to promote Jesus Christ. Secondly, the Holy Spirit has come to provide strength for believers. I want you to know that's very special to me, especially during these days. I'm sure it's special to some of you, even though you may not know what's going on. John 14:16 says, I will pray the Father, and he will send you another helper. How many of you could use another helper? I mean, amen. We could use a little help, couldn't we? Jesus called the Holy Spirit helper. That word has the meaning of someone who comes alongside of you, who walks beside you. The word is parakaleo, called alongside of. He comes to strengthen you. The Holy Spirit is the one who comes with strength. He's the divine strengthener. Someone once said, the Holy Spirit is the rod of iron in your back. The Holy Spirit is the one who gives you the backbone to do the things you don't have the courage to do. How we need that today. How we need that in our world today, in our churches today. We live in a time of immense pressure, and without the Spirit's strength, we will collapse. Think of Simon Peter. He's a great illustration. On the night Jesus was betrayed, Peter denied the Lord 3 times. When confronted, he swore, I don't even know the man, speaking of Jesus. What a pitiful picture of cowardice. Yet wait 40 days. And that same Peter stands before a hostile crowd on the day of Pentecost and proclaims Jesus Christ crucified and risen, and 3,000 people are converted. So you say, what made the difference between Peter on the night before Jesus died and Peter 40 days later? 2 things, the resurrection of Jesus Christ and the coming of the Holy Spirit. The Holy Spirit transformed Peter from a coward to a courageous preacher. The Holy Spirit was the steel in Peter's backbone. He was the source of his power. That's what Jesus promised. He said, I will send you another helper. He is the strength we need to live boldly and faithfully in a hostile world. How many of you know that if you only ever do the things you think you can do, you will never do the things God called you to do? I'm sure it would surprise you that many times I don't feel like preaching to you on Sunday. I'm tired. Maybe I've had a busy week or I'm not feeling good physically. But you know what? One of the most wonderful things in the world to be a preacher is to stand up here and feel weak and know that the Holy Spirit has filled you with His power. Sometimes it's almost like I'm standing over here watching someone else preach. The Bible says, you shall receive power after the Holy Spirit has come upon you. The Bible says, I pray that from His glorious, unlimited resources, He will empower you with inner strength through His Spirit. The Bible says, God has not given us a spirit of fear, but of power and of love and of a sound mind. Ladies and gentlemen, one of the purposes of the Holy Spirit is to give you the strength you don't have without Him. He gives you the power, the courage to do things you would never do on your own. He becomes the source of God within you. He comes to promote Jesus Christ. He comes to provide strength for Christian living. Here's the third thing. The Holy Spirit comes to point us to the truth. Jesus said this about the Holy Spirit in John 14:26. But the Helper, the Holy Spirit, whom the Father will send in my name, He will teach you all things and bring to your remembrance all things that I said to you. And two chapters later, Jesus said, I still have many things to say to you, but you cannot bear them now. However, when He, the Spirit of truth, has come, He will guide you into all truth. You know, truth is almost lost in our world today, is it not? You wonder if anybody really even knows what the meaning of it is. People talk about their truth. It's just another way of describing their deception and lies. But the Bible says there is truth, and Jesus Christ is the truth. And sometimes as we look at what's going on in life, we need someone to help us understand the truth. What is true? In John 14:26, Jesus explained that the Spirit would be the disciples' helper, and that He would teach them everything they needed to know, and even bring back to their mind the words He had already spoken. In John 16, Jesus said there was more truth waiting for them, but they weren't ready for it yet. He said He would handle that too. When the time came, He would give them the truth that they needed at that moment. So let me just tell you this. The same Spirit still teaches us today, reminding us of God's Word when we need it most and leading us into deeper understanding as we grow. If you've ever memorized any verses, you know that sometimes when you're in a situation, that verse will pop into your mind. Who does that? The Holy Spirit does that. The Holy Spirit brings to your memory the things Jesus has already said, so you have that verse when you need it the most. And you know, sometimes what I've discovered is, and I don't know if this happens to you, these are verses I haven't even reviewed in a long time, and if you told me, could you say that verse and do it perfectly, I couldn't, but the Holy Spirit can. And He brings that verse back to your mind, so when you're in the midst of the situation, you know exactly what it is you should say, because the Spirit of truth is working in your heart. The Holy Spirit comes to promote Jesus Christ. The Holy Spirit comes to provide strength for your life. The Holy Spirit comes to point you to the truth. And here's the one that I love maybe the most. The Holy Spirit comes to pray for us. The Holy Spirit prays for us. Listen to this. Did you know that you have two prayer partners? One is in heaven, the Lord Jesus Christ, who ever lives to make intercession for you at the right hand of the Father. And the other lives within you, the Holy Spirit. Romans 8:26-27 says, likewise, the Spirit also helps in our weakness. For we do not know what we should pray for as we ought, but the Spirit Himself makes intercession for us with groanings which cannot be uttered. Now He who searches the heart knows what the mind of the Spirit is, because He makes intercession for the saints according to the will of God. Paul says, listen to this. Paul says that the Spirit of God prays for us when we don't know how to pray. Have you ever been in a situation where you didn't know how to pray? You tried to pray, the words wouldn't come, you couldn't put your thoughts together. It was such a deep problem, you didn't even know how to address it. That's something we can all picture, something we've all experienced. It's like the little boy who knelt by his bed and he folded his hands and whispered, God, A, B, C, D, E, F, G, all the way to Z. And his mother smiled and asked what he was doing. He said, I don't know what to pray, so I just gave God all the letters. And He can put them together any way He wants. There are times when praying feels almost impossible. Life can get so stressful or painful that we don't even know what to say to God. I remember one time years ago when I was going through cancer. I was going to the hospital and they were going to do a biopsy of my spleen. And when they told me how they were going to do that, I didn't want to do it. We were in the operating room where they were getting ready to do it, and the doctor said something about, "Do you want to pray?" And I couldn't pray. Donna was there and she prayed great, but I couldn't pray. But I knew that the Spirit of God was in that moment, that He was helping me. When you can't even put your words together, the Holy Spirit is there. And the Bible says He makes intercession for you with groanings that cannot be uttered. Oh, what a precious thing that is. Someone has said, in prayer, it's better to have a heart without words than it is to have words without a heart. And when the heart cannot find words, the Holy Spirit makes intercession with groanings too deep for words. Have you ever felt so sad or mixed up inside that you couldn't find the right words? Maybe you just didn't know what to say. You sighed, you groaned, you whispered Jesus' name. Paul says in those moments, the Holy Spirit take what's in your heart, even if it's just a sigh, and He brings it to God. He understands what's going on inside you better than you understand yourself. It's like when you ask a friend to pray for you, but you can't really explain what's wrong. The amazing thing is you don't have to explain anything to the Holy Spirit. He already knows your worries and your struggles, and He carries them straight to God's throne. The Spirit takes those wordless longings and He shapes them and He lays them before the Father through the intercession of Christ. No wonder God answers prayer. Prayer is the combined work of the Holy Spirit within us, the Son beside the Father, and the Father receiving the request. Did you know when you pray, the entire Trinity gets involved? It's no wonder God answers prayer. So the personality of the Holy Spirit, the priority of the Holy Spirit, the purpose of the Holy Spirit. And let me talk with you for just a moment about the permanency of the Holy Spirit. In the Old Testament, the Holy Spirit's ministry was much different than it is today. In the Old Testament, the Holy Spirit would come upon people for certain occasions. He came upon Samson for feats of strength. The Holy Spirit came upon Gideon for leadership. The Holy Spirit came upon the prophets for their ministry. But His presence was just temporary. He came and went according to the purposes of God. But notice carefully what Jesus said about the Holy Spirit now. "And I will pray the Father, and He will give you another helper, that He may abide with you," for how long? Forever. "The Spirit of truth, whom the world cannot receive, because it neither sees Him nor knows Him, but you know Him." Now, here is a phrase that tells you the difference between the Old Testament and the New Testament. In the Old Testament, He is with you. In the New Testament, He is in you. Aren't you glad you live in the New Testament days? We don't live in the Old Testament. The Bible says that when you become a Christian, you are baptized in the Holy Spirit. The Holy Spirit becomes your possession. And in fact, the Scripture actually says, if you don't have the Spirit, you can't be a Christian. You don't have to wait for the Holy Spirit. You don't have to have some ecstatic experience and then you get the Holy Spirit. When you get Jesus, you get the Holy Spirit. The Holy Spirit comes to live within you. So if you're a Christian, you have the indwelling Holy Spirit. He's living within you right now. You may not feel it. You may not know it. You may not understand it, but it doesn't make any difference. It's still true. The Holy Spirit indwells every single believer. I met a man once who told me that he'd been away from God for 16 years. He'd come to Christ as a boy, but he'd wandered so far. That night he returned in repentance. 16 years of rebellion had not driven the Holy Spirit away. The Spirit had been resident all along, convicting him, drawing him until he came back. That's the difference between having the Spirit as a resident, having the Spirit as the president. He may live in your life, but He longs to reign in your life. And joy comes not just from having the Holy Spirit within you. Joy comes when the Holy Spirit within you is sitting on the throne of your life and He's running the show. And you're not doing this on your own, but you're asking God to help you. Perhaps that is why some of you are miserable. You know Christ and the Spirit is in you, but you pushed Him to the side and taken charge of everything yourself. The conviction you feel even now is the Spirit's way of reminding you that you will never know peace until the Holy Spirit is the president of your life. Don't just accept him as the resident. Anoint him as the president. Do what he says. Tell him that you want to be under his authority and do what he tells you to do. The Bible says God's Spirit will not always strive with man. That means that when the Holy Spirit is speaking to you, don't take it for granted, because he may not speak to you again in such a way. I think of that often when we come to the end of a service and I ask you to give your heart to Christ. Some of you say, well, I think I won't do that today. Maybe I'll do it next time. You don't even know if you're going to have it next time. But one thing you can't be sure of, will the Holy Spirit still be striving within your heart then as he is today? If you're a Christian, if you have put your trust in Jesus Christ, I'm making an announcement today that may surprise some of you. You already have the Holy Spirit living within you. You don't have to get him. You don't have to go to a conference and try to find the Holy Spirit. The Holy Spirit lives within you. The Bible says if there is no Holy Spirit within you, you're not a Christian. So now that you have the Holy Spirit, what are you going to do about it? Are you going to let him give you the wisdom? And in these next weeks, I'm going to try to help us do that and learn how to use the Holy Spirit's power as he intended us to do it. I don't know about the rest of you. I find a great need for this in my life right now. And I know that God has promised to meet that need through the person of the Holy Spirit. Here's the other thing you need to understand. If you don't have Jesus, you don't have the Holy Spirit. If you're not a Christian, you just can't put any of this into operation, because you have to have Jesus to have the Holy Spirit. When you come to a saving knowledge of Jesus Christ, the Holy Spirit comes to live within you. So if you're interested in all the things we've talked about, the first thing you need to do is this. Put your trust in Jesus Christ as your Savior. Don't wait any longer. Do it now. You have no idea what you're missing by holding out on Jesus. He's come to give you everything, eternal life, and not just that, but spiritual power, if you just trust him, if you just put your faith in him.
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2: With SRN News, I'm Michael Harrington in Washington. Republican Ohio Congressman Jim Jordan tells the Salem Radio Network sanctuary cities are still a big problem in this country.
3: There are 18 big cities, 11 states, three major counties like Fairfax County and the District of Columbia that are sanctuary jurisdictions. That represents almost a third of the population because they're big populated areas. So you have this situation where politicians tell local law enforcement don't work with federal law enforcement when it comes to enforcing federal law. And in practice, what that means is you'll have an illegal migrant who is here in the country illegally but commits another crime, is being held in a detention center in a jail. They get a detainer notice sent from ICE saying, hey, if you're going to let this person out, give us a heads up. We'll come apprehend them. And they say no.
2: Iran is back at it again, firing ballistic missiles this weekend and drones toward Bahrain and Kuwait. The U.S. military says it has intercepted them. This is SRN News.
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5: Your 100.7, the Word AccuWeather forecast. Today will be partly sunny and very warm with a high of 89. Expect breezy conditions in the afternoon. Tonight will remain breezy in the evening, otherwise mainly clear with a low of 59. Tomorrow will be sunny to partly cloudy with a steady breeze and a high of 87. On Tuesday, anticipate very windy weather with mostly cloudy skies and a chance of afternoon and evening thunderstorms in some areas. The high will reach 88. Wednesday brings mostly sunny conditions with stiff winds in the afternoon and a high of 88. I'm AccuWeather meteorologist Joe Lundberg for 100.7 The Word.
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8: I'm your host, Andrew Fisher, and we have a powerful message from Pastor Todd for you today on being a chosen vessel for God. The Apostle Paul, whom we know as the writer of most of the New Testament, is an amazing example of the transformative power of the gospel. Once a fierce opponent of the church, he became a chosen vessel of God after his encounter with Jesus and was used mightily through the empowerment of the Holy Spirit. How can we embrace this transformative power of the gospel and allow the Holy Spirit to enable us to be used as chosen vessels, radiating God's purposes and glory? What does it mean to be a chosen vessel? And how does suffering play a role in shaping us into a vessel for God's glory? In today's message, Pastor Todd will explore the concepts of being a chosen vessel, how suffering shapes us, and the role of the Holy Spirit in that process. We are listening to Radiant Church's senior pastor, Todd Hudnall, in this fascinating series on the book of Acts titled, Watch Me Burn. Here's Pastor Todd.
9: The arena in Smyrna was filled with yells of bloodthirsty people. Standing before them was a man named Polycarp. It's 155 AD. Polycarp was discipled by the Apostle John. He is now the Bishop of Smyrna, nearly 90 years old. And Polycarp stands before the governor. His crime? He's a follower of Jesus Christ. The crowd calls out for his death. And the governor says, "Curse Christ or be burned." Polycarp responds, "86 years I've served my king, and he has done me no wrong. How can I blaspheme my king who saved me?" The governor says, "Burn him." And they bring the wood out before Polycarp. They pile it up. A match is lit. The fire begins to kindle. The fire goes up. And people begin to scream in joy and delight at the death of Polycarp. But witnesses say something quite extraordinary happened. It's as if the fire began to spin around him. He was like a Shadrach, Meshach, and Abednego. The fire was around him, but it did not burn him. The crowd was astonished. They were awestruck when suddenly one of the guards, in furor and in absolute determination to execute Polycarp, took a sword and drove it into his side. Some later claimed that they saw something that appeared to be like a dove flying out of the side of Polycarp. I believe maybe God was giving a symbol that the Holy Spirit was upon Polycarp. We all need the Holy Spirit in times of pain and suffering. And Polycarp was experiencing it. Now to the Romans, he was a defeated old man. To heaven, he was a crowned son. Polycarp's suffering wasn't abandonment. It was proof that he belonged to Christ. And I've got to say, that is one of the ways we know that we're truly followers of Christ. And we're going to see that again today as we turn to Romans chapter 8. We have been studying Romans chapter 8. And what Paul showed us last week was that there are four rock-solid ways we can absolutely be assured that we're children of God. We can absolutely be assured that our names are written in heaven. We can be absolutely assured that we are among the born again. And what are those? Well, it begins in verse 14. The first is a test. It's the led by the Spirit of God test. And he says, as many as are led by the Spirit of God, they are the sons of God, the sons and daughters of the King. How do we know we're led by the Spirit? Now, many of you know exactly what that's like, where you've had those spiritual promptings, those whispers from the Holy Spirit on what to do. Some of you have experienced dreams and visions from the Lord. But let me tell you what all of us have experienced. Within the context of this passage, we have experienced God leading us into holiness, leading us to shun sin and to follow Christ, leading us with his conviction to turn from sin and turn away to righteousness. I want to challenge all of you That if you're not led by the Spirit, if you don't have that leading, if God has not brought a transformation in your heart where you want to follow the Lord, I have to question whether you really know the Lord at all. A second is in verse 15, where it says we cry, Abba, Father. This is the Abba, Father test. We know that we're children of God because no longer are we simply calling out to some kind of distant deity. But we know he's our Father. We have a relationship with him. Christianity is not primarily a religion. It is primarily a relationship with Jesus and God the Father through the Holy Spirit. And so if you really are a child of God, there is this longing you to really know him, to really walk with him, to experience him. There's a cry in your heart that says, you're more than God. You're my Father, my Abba Father. A third test we find in verse 16. It's the inner witness test, that his Spirit bears with our spirit that we are the children of God. Christians know they're Christians. Believers have an assurance they're believers. There is an inner witness of the Spirit that tells you you're a child of God. Now, I know for some, because of their background or because of their history or even because of their own failures and shortcomings, begin to question that. But if you'll wait on God and you'll consider deep in your spirit what God is saying, he'll say, yes, you are. You're mine. You're mine. He bears witness that you are a child of God. Those are all tests that God gives to demonstrate to us, to give us evidence, rock solid proof that we are the children of God. There's one more that Paul gives us, and that's our topic today. And that is the suffering test. Look at verse 17. In fact, let's start back in verse 16. It says, the Spirit himself bears witness with our spirit that we're the children of God. We know we're the children of God. And if children, then heirs, heirs of God, and joint heirs with Christ. Everything Christ receives by right as son, we receive by grace as adopted sons and daughters. But there is a caveat. Look at verse 17. At the end of that verse, it says, if indeed we suffer with him, that we may also be glorified together. What is Paul saying here? He's saying, instead of suffering being an indication that we're not the children of God, it is one of the tests to prove that we are the children of God. Suffering is not a contradiction of sonship. Suffering is a confirmation of sonship. As Christ suffered before being glorified, so do his people suffer. Now, don't misunderstand what I'm saying. Just because you're suffering, it doesn't mean you're a child of God. Everybody suffers. But there is a unique kind of suffering that goes with being a true follower of Christ. And it's not just that we suffer, it's how we suffer. We suffer in hope, because through suffering comes glory. And throughout the Bible, suffering and glory go together. So does tribulation and the kingdom. But today we're talking about suffering and glory. While speaking to two on the road to Emmaus, Jesus told them this in Luke 24, 26. Ought not the Christ to have suffered these things and to enter into his glory? Christ suffered, then entered into glory. We suffer in this life, and their day is coming when we will enter into glory. Augustine said this, God had one son on earth without sin, but never one without suffering. John 15, verses 18 and 20, Jesus says this, if the world hates you, you know that it hated me before it hated you. Remember the word that I said to you, a servant is not greater than his master. If they persecuted me, they will persecute you. If they kept my word, they'll keep yours also. Church, we must stop trying to live for the approval, the applause, and the acceptance of the world. You can choose either to be popular in heaven or popular on earth, but you can't choose both. Martin Luther said this, they gave our master a crown of thorns. Why do we expect a crown of roses? 2 Timothy 3:12, Paul echoes this. He says, yes, and all. He didn't say some. He didn't say just those living in communist countries. He didn't say just those who are under Islamic regimes. He said all who desire to live godly in Christ Jesus will suffer persecution. If you're truly following Christ, you can expect resistance. The world is going to persecute you. The flesh is going to entice you. The devil will tempt and attack you. And if you're a genuine follower of Jesus Christ, at times you will suffer. But suffering isn't a sign that God has abandoned you. It's actually evidence that you belong to him. 1 Peter chapter 4, Peter has a lot to say about suffering. But in verses 12 to 15, we read, "Beloved, do not think it strange concerning the fiery trial which is to try you, as though some strange thing happened to you. But rejoice to the extent that you partake of Christ's sufferings, that when his glory," there it is again, suffering goes with glory, "when his glory is revealed, that you also may be glad with exceeding joy. If you're reproached for the name of Christ, blessed are you, for the spirit of glory and of God rests upon you. On their part, he's blasphemed, but on your part, he's glorified. But let none of you suffer as a murderer, a thief, an evildoer, or as a busybody in other people's matters." Peter's reminding us, suffering and glory always travel together. Peter's saying, don't be shocked when life gets hard. Don't be surprised when obedience brings opposition. Because suffering and glory always go hand in hand. You see, not all suffering is good suffering. We're not called to go looking for pain. We're not supposed to chase persecution. We aren't to suffer for foolishness because of our sins. We don't get to call it persecution when we're simply being prideful and difficult. Our goal is not suffering. Our goal is obedience. Our mission isn't pain. Our mission is love. We love God and we love others, and sometimes that leads to suffering. We do what's right because God is worthy, not because it's easy. And sometimes obedience brings favor, and sometimes obedience brings fire. But either way, obedience brings the presence of God. And don't we all want the presence of God upon our life? I can't tell you how many times I've done what is right. I've followed God's will. I've done what I did out of love, and I suffered for it. And that's what Peter's talking about. That kind of suffering isn't meaningless. That kind of suffering is holy. It's the kind of suffering that draws you into Christ's suffering. It's the kind of suffering that proves that you're his. And when his glory is revealed, you will rejoice with exceeding joy. Because every tear, every trial, every lonely moment of obedience will be worth it when you see his face.
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9: The Apostle Paul could certainly relate to this. He was a person who experienced extreme suffering. And here's what he said about it. 2 Corinthians 4:17. He said, "For our light affliction, which is but for a moment, is working for us a far more exceeding and eternal weight of glory for those who suffer." And he said, it's just nothing compared to that. You say, well, Paul doesn't understand the kind of things I've suffered. He doesn't know what I've been through. Well, let me tell you what Paul was through. In 2 Corinthians 11, he said he was shipwrecked. He was a day and a night in the deep. He was stoned with rocks. Some people here have been stoned, but not with rocks. He was stoned with rocks. 5 times beaten with 39 lashes. Beaten with rods 3 times. In danger from robbers and bandits. In danger from countrymen. I doubt any of us will face that kind of affliction. Paul endured it. As a follower of Christ, he experienced suffering. But let me tell you, all of us that follow Jesus Christ will experience suffering. Jesus told us this in Luke 9:23. If anyone desires to come after me, let him deny himself. Let me tell you, just denying yourself can be suffering. When you don't do what you want to do. When you want to fulfill that passionate desire and you're with someone who wants to fulfill it, but it's outside of God's boundaries, you suffer. When you remove yourself from a friendship because that friendship is taking you away from God, you suffer.

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5: They had him bury his own body by digging his own grave. And so he began to dig, and he was very upset. He didn't want to die. He didn't want to die. He didn't want his end to be like this, but he dug, and he dug, and they said, hurry up, dig. And then a thought occurred to him. Once I finish digging this hole, it will be my grave. They will shoot me, and I get to be in the presence of Jesus. And he got really excited. So he started digging faster. He started singing hymns. He started praising God. He started singing in the Spirit and digging and digging. He couldn't wait. He's just digging away. And what he finds out later is the guards watching him saw his face begin to glow. And when that happened, they were terrified and ran off into the jungle. He didn't know it. He kept digging. He kept digging. He got done. He turned around and said, shoot me. I'm going to be with Jesus. And they're gone. And he was horribly disappointed. Sometimes we see the glory in this life. But never forget, we're sojourners, pilgrims, and we're aliens on our way to our eternal destiny. Now we pick up where our text ended last time in verse 18. For I consider that the sufferings of this present time are not worthy to be compared with the glory which shall be revealed in us. That word I consider is an old friend of ours from the book of Romans. It's the Greek word logizomai. And it means to calculate, to reason, to weigh the evidence. It isn't wishful thinking. It's spiritual calculating. Paul is saying, I've done the math. I put suffering on one side of the scale, and I have put glory on the other side. And the weight of glory so outweighs the pain of suffering that suffering doesn't even register. Listen to me. We need to stop keeping score of our pain, and we need to start calculating our glory. And when Paul speaks of suffering of this present time, he's talking about every kind of hardship, persecution, disappointment, physical pain, heartbreak, loss, and all the frustration that comes with living in a broken world. But he reminds us we've got to preach to ourselves. You know, that is so helpful. I preach my best sermons to myself. I have to remind myself of what I'm telling you today on a regular basis. You have to preach to yourself, what I'm going through now will not last forever. We must not fix our eyes on what we're going through today, but fix them on where we're going to be tomorrow. What's coming is better than what was and far greater than what is. And here's the hope. God never wastes our suffering. Every tear, every trial has redemptive potential. God uses suffering to form something in us that could have never been produced any other way. Paul says, the glory which shall be revealed in us, which means what? That glory's already there. Do you remember the Holy Spirit has come to live in us? We have become his dwelling place. It's just not manifested. It's just not seen by everybody, but someday it will be. God's glory will so transform us that it'll make every present pain we're facing seem insignificant in comparison to the glory. Now, one day, all that's broken will be made whole. All that's painful is going to be forgotten, and all that is hidden is going to be revealed in radiant glory. Look at verse 19. For the earnest expectation of the creation eagerly waits for the revealing of the sons of God. Here's the Phillips translation. Phillips translates it this way. The whole creation is on tiptoe to see the wonderful sight of the sons of God coming into their own. Now picture this. The trees, the mountains, the seas are all straining forward, craning their necks, waiting. Creation itself is eagerly watching for what God

0: God is about to do in his children. Creation is alive in God's plan. They realize that God has a plan and a purpose. It senses the movement of the Creator. Creation groans in hope. It's tired of waiting, yet it stretches forward longing to see what's coming. Do you realize creation is linked to us? What we suffer, and when we suffer, it suffers. When we're glorified, it's going to be glorified. And what is creation waiting for? It's waiting for the revealing of the sons of God. I love the King James Version. It says, the manifestation or the manifested sons of God. The moment we're fully like Christ, transformed, glorified, made whole. The moment Jesus returns and sets everything right is the moment creation itself is freed from decay and groaning, and it will groan no more. Imagine the entire universe building its breath, leaning in, ready to witness God's children fully revealed. That is our hope. Folks, that is our future. When we're revealed, the world is revealed. When we shine, creation breathes. Our glory is God's glory revealed in us, and it's worth every groan. It's worth every struggle. It is worth every tear. 1 John 3, verses 2 to 3. John writes this, "Beloved, now we are the children of God, and it's not yet revealed what we shall be. But we know that when he is revealed, we shall be like him. For we shall see him as he is. And everyone who has this hope in him purifies himself just as he is pure." The Bible calls this the blessed hope. Now let's look at verse 20. "For the creation was subjected to futility, not willingly, but because of him who subjected it in hope." Now, futility speaks of emptiness and aimlessness. Futility is an inability to accomplish your purpose. Creation was very good originally. Remember, God said it's good after he created everything. But now, it isn't what it should be. It isn't what it could be. But creation didn't decide on its own to become futile. It was forced into futility, and God is the one who subjected it. In Genesis 3, when man fell.
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11: With SRN News, I'm Michael Harrington in Washington. Iran has fired ballistic missiles and drones toward Bahrain and Kuwait. That is according to Bahrain's government. The U.S. says it intercepted several aimed at Gulf allies in the Strait of Hormuz yesterday. Bahrain is calling on Tehran to stop what it calls a, quote, serious escalation. Iran says it targeted the U.S. military, and its foreign ministry accuses the U.S. of attacking surveillance facilities on Keshem Island. Elsewhere, Anthropic is proposing that AI companies coordinate a way to pause the development of advanced AI systems if they become too dangerous. The company behind the Claude chatbot says the technology is improving so quickly there's a risk humans could lose control of it. In a blog post, Anthropic suggested giving the world an option to slow or temporarily pause all AI development. This is SRN News.
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12: Your 100.7, the Word AccuWeather forecast. Today will be partly sunny and very warm with a high of 89. Expect breezy conditions in the afternoon. Tonight will remain breezy in the evening, otherwise mainly clear with a low of 59. Tomorrow will be sunny to partly cloudy with a steady breeze and a high of 87. On Tuesday, anticipate very windy weather with mostly cloudy skies and a chance of afternoon and evening thunderstorms in some areas. The high will reach 88. Wednesday brings mostly sunny conditions with stiff winds in the afternoon and a high of 88. I'm AccuWeather meteorologist Joe Lundberg for 100.7, the Word.
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13: And so as we go through some of these things, our main focal point has been that even though we call this the Hall of Faith, and we have all of this listing of men and women who trusted God, our tendency is to make them the hero. When in reality, they're not the hero, right? Who's the hero? God's the hero. He's always the hero of the story. Faith, and I hate it when people say this, faith moves mountains. No, not really. If your faith is in the wrong thing, it ain't moving nothing. But if you have a God that can move mountains and your faith is in God who can move mountains, then faith matters. Because it's not our faith, it's the one in whom we place that faith. Amen?
14: You're listening to Take It to the World, the radio outreach of Springs Lighthouse Church in Colorado Springs with our teacher, Brian Michaels. In the Gospel of Matthew chapter 4, verse 16, we read, "The people dwelling in darkness have seen a great light." Here at Springs Lighthouse, we believe the church warns of danger and leads to safe harbor. And that safe harbor is Jesus Christ. We're going to continue our survey of the book of Hebrews. 2 John verse 3 says, "Grace, mercy, and peace will be with you from God the Father and from the Lord Jesus Christ, the Son of the Father, in truth and love. If the foundations of our faith are shaken, where can we turn? Laying our lives at the feet of Jesus brings peace, rest, and renewal, and the evidence that our only hope rests in the truth, mercy, and compassion of the eternal love of our Lord and Savior, Jesus Christ. Now let's open our Bibles to Hebrews chapter 11 and join Brian as he begins our study in prayer.
13: Father, we thank you for your grace and your mercy in our lives. And Lord, we thank you for a place to come and to gather together and to be able to worship and to be able to praise you. And this day, in this place, Lord, turn our attention to you. Tune our hearts to hear what you desire to speak to us. And God, may we be always in a place of desiring to draw into deeper fellowship with you. We pray this in Jesus' name. Amen. Amen. Well, Hebrews chapter 11, verse 22 says, "By faith, Joseph, when he was dying, made mention of the departure of the children of Israel and gave instructions concerning his bones." Now, if you happen to be new to our fellowship, we do study through the Bible verse by verse, chapter by chapter, but on occasion we'll hit a place like Hebrews 11 where we slow down considerably. And I probably have a couple more months in Hebrews chapter 11, just in this chapter. And why is that? Well, because I want to be able to develop each of these individuals as particular character sketches. Some of them we actually spend multiple weeks on. We spent, I think, 4 weeks looking at Abraham's life and his faith in the Lord. We will spend a couple of weeks looking at Moses. And so as we go through some of these things, our main focal point has been that even though we call this the Hall of Faith, and we have all of this listing of men and women who trusted God, our tendency is to make them the hero. When in reality, they're not the hero, right? Who's the hero? God's the hero. He's always the hero of the story. Faith, and I hate it when people say this, faith moves mountains. No, not really. If your faith is in the wrong thing, it ain't moving nothing. But if you have a God that can move mountains and your faith is in God who can move mountains, then faith matters. Because it's not our faith, it's the one in whom we place that faith. Amen? So when we look at a passage like this, like Joseph, and Joseph is one of those interesting characters because there's not a lot negative written about him in the scripture. But one of the things that we've been focusing on going through each of these individuals is that many of them, their life was a mess. Last week, Jacob, he's the poster child for dysfunctional families through the ages. And yet, he trusted in God, and God met him at the place of his faith and trust. And that's been so encouraging to us, hasn't it? That sometimes we just have the smallest amount of faith, but that faith placed in the power of a great God can work wonders. Now, Joseph's a little different. There are some things about Joseph that I think were problematic, mostly in his early years. But there's not a lot of bad press. Well, of course, for all of these men and women, by the time we get to Hebrews 11, there's no record of their misdeeds. There's no record of their sin. Why? Jesus. Because the blood of Jesus Christ has taken care of all of that. And all God then focuses on is their faith, not their sinfulness, not their dysfunction, not their problems. Joseph, we could take weeks to go through the life of Joseph. We're not going to. We're going to take just this morning. But let me say this. I don't know if you realize this. Fully 25% of the book of Genesis is written, bless you, is written about Joseph. Did you know that? About 25% of the book of Genesis covers the life of Joseph. You know what makes that more amazing? You know how much text God uses to describe the creation of the universe? Five words. Five words. Everything that is beyond our atmosphere that we now look at with Hubble space telescopes and Elon Musk satellites and all these kinds of things, all that is out there, the galaxies, the stars, the black holes, all of it, God says in his word, "And he made the stars also." He made the stars also. Five words. He made the stars also. That describes the entirety of the creation, of the expanse of the universe. And yet 25%, 11 chapters, 359 verses used to describe the making of a man of God. 359 verses used to describe what it takes to build a man of faith. To take a snotty-nosed trust fund baby. Because that's really what Joseph was. Have you read his story? See, try to think about it. We read about Joseph having these dreams, and he went and he told his brothers. First of all, have you considered what it might mean when you've got 10 older brothers, your brother number 11, you'll have another younger brother eventually, but you're number 11 and you're clearly daddy's favorite? How many of you grew up in a house? Well, you don't raise your hands. But some of you grew up in a house where there was clear favoritism. And if it was you, obviously that's fine. But when it's another sibling, that's a problem, isn't it? When you feel like another sibling is the favorite, that's always going to be a problem. Oh, but Joseph paraded around. His dad didn't help the situation. Made him a coat so much different than the coat that his brothers wore. A coat of many colors, a coat of long sleeves. I don't care how you want to translate the Hebrew and say, well, actually, that the coat was not of many colors. It was. Who cares? It obviously set him apart. It obviously made him different. And his brothers hated him for it. And then he was the tattletale that would always go out, see how the brothers were doing, and bring back the report to dad. He was the one who had the dreams that God was going to raise him to the pinnacle of greatness. And what does he do? Does he do something wise and go to dad and say, hey, dad, can we talk for a minute? I'm having these dreams. Do you know what they mean? Because when he told his dad knew exactly what the dreams meant. So did his brothers. And when he tells, why didn't he pull his dad aside and say, dad, listen, this is what I'm dreaming. What do I do with this? Well, Joseph, it sounds like God's going to use you in a mighty way, in a great way. I mean, it even sounds like one day myself and your mother will bow down to you. Don't tell your brothers. They'll beat the snot out of you. Right? Isn't that the conversation you'd like to have with a kid like this? Oh, no. He runs to his brothers first thing. Hey, guys, I had a dream. Guess what? You're all going to bow down to me. That's basically what he says. It's a revised Michael's translation, but that's what he says. And then he goes to dad. Dad, I had this dream. And he was so cocky and arrogant, his dad rebuked him, even though he was the favorite son. Even though he was the one that dad was elevating to the position of firstborn to receive the double inheritance because of his dad's favoritism for him. And God takes 359 verses to describe what it took to make him into this man of faith. Now, there's a lot of things, like I said, Hebrews just kind of covers their faith. It doesn't deal with the reality of the backstory. But when we get to Hebrews 11, what is pointed out is that at the end of his life, he makes mention of the fact that Israel will one day leave Egypt. So again, to set the stage for those of you who might not be as familiar with the story, at this point in time, Joseph, who was sold by his brothers into slavery, has risen to the place of what we would probably call prime minister of Egypt. One man on the planet was more powerful than Joseph, and that was Pharaoh himself. So you've got this man that has risen to a place of prestige and power and privilege, and he understands that a famine is coming, and so he devises a plan to be able to save food in years of plenty, looking forward to years when things would be lean. So his brothers come back to Egypt to get food. They don't recognize him. He recognizes them right away because he was younger when he was sold into slavery. He's changed much more than they have. He sees them immediately, knows who they are, and he begins this process of reuniting with them, but doing so in a way where he can test them. And so he begins to take them through this testing process. Most of you know the story, right? He wasn't doing it just to be a butthead. Okay, that's what I would have done. He was doing it in order to test their hearts to see if they were the same selfish individuals that sold him into slavery. But now he's been reunited with them. He brings them to Egypt. He brings Dad to Egypt. He brings all of their households to Egypt to take care of them. So at this point, the children of Israel are dwelling in Egypt. Joseph is taking care of them, but he understands they're not going to stay in Egypt forever. We're way before the Exodus when God raises up Moses to lead them out of slavery and bondage in Egypt. So far removed from that, that they aren't even in bondage yet. Things are good for them. But this is a place where now Joseph, at the end of his life, says, we're not going to stay here forever. I know it's good here now. I know you're taken care of now. I've been making sure that everything's gone well with you, but now I'm dying. And when you leave this place, I want you to make sure that you take my bones with you. So let's develop this a little bit, because Joseph could have stayed right where he was, couldn't he? I mean, why take your bones elsewhere? Most of Joseph's life had not been spent in the land of promise. Most of Joseph's life had been spent in Egypt. He was about 17 years old when he was taken away as a slave. And now decades later, he's at a place where he has so much power in a land of monuments. Would you agree with me that Egypt is a land of monuments? Have any of you ever gone to Egypt? Any of you ever thought about going to Egypt? Why would you go to Egypt? Why would you go to Egypt? To see the pyramids, right? To see the Sphinx. You know what those are? Monuments. So can we agree together that Egypt is a land of monuments? Okay, well, you didn't say that the first time. So could Joseph have probably had his own monument made? Probably. He could have had his own pyramid. He could have been buried right next to the Sphinx. Maybe with the Sphinx's nose. I don't know. He could have stayed right there. Why then did he want to go back to Canaan? Because he believed and trusted that God had made a promise to his father, Jacob, Israel, to his grandfather, Isaac, to his great-granddaddy, Abraham. God had made a promise. God told Abraham, I am going to bring you to this land, but first, your people need to spend some time in Egypt. But then when the iniquity of the Amorites is fulfilled, I will bring you out of Egypt and bring you to this land. Now think about that for a moment, because there's so much contained in that part of the promise, and we don't have time to dig into all of it. But God says to Abraham, you're going to Egypt. Well, that has now happened. But then I'm going to bring you out of Egypt 400 years later. So in Hebrews 11:22, when it says when Joseph was dying, he made mention of the departure of the children of Israel. He's looking down through the ages to something that would not happen for another 400 years. But trusting that God was going to do it. God would not do it until the iniquity of the Amorites was fulfilled. What does that mean? It means that the Amorites and the Hittites and the Hivites and all the other ites, the Uptites, the Audacites, all of them that were in the land of Canaan at the time needed to get to the place where their sin had gotten to a point where God says, that's it. There's no turning back. Judgment must come upon these nations, and the children of Israel will be my instrument of judgment to those nations. And God gave them, you say, well, that's terrible that God would do that to all of those ites and the termites and the Mennonites and all of them. Listen, when was the last time you said to somebody who's wronged you, I'll give you 400 years to knock it off? Yet never. God gives them 400 years to repent. They don't. And so he sends the children of Israel, ultimately under Joshua's leadership, after they come out of Egypt under Moses' leadership, into the land. This is all something Joseph is looking ahead to. He's simply trusting in the promise. Did he know that ultimately, when they settled into the land, that there was a day that one would come forth from Israel who would be the blessing to all of the nations of the earth? Did he know it would be 400 years? I mean, our initial reaction is to say, well, maybe not. But Abraham probably told Isaac, who told Jacob, who told his sons about that promise. So he might have had an understanding of the time frame that it was going to be, and make sure when you come out and you go to Canaan, you take my bones with you. Did he have any inkling of an idea that the children of Israel would carry his bones through the wilderness for 40 years? I doubt that, because the children of Israel didn't know that they were going to wander in the wilderness for 40 years because of their unbelief when they got to the edge of the promised land. But this is exactly what Israel did. They kept their promise to Joseph. Exodus chapter 13 says, "And the children of Israel went up in orderly ranks out of the land of Egypt. And Moses took the bones of Joseph with him. For he," that would be Joseph, "Joseph had placed the children of Israel under solemn oath, saying, 'God will surely visit you, and you shall carry up my bones from here with you.'" And then after the 40 years of wandering in the wilderness, Joshua chapter 24, verse 32, "The bones of Joseph, which the children of Israel had brought up out of Egypt, they buried at Shechem in the plot of ground which Jacob had bought from the sons of Hamor, the father of Shechem, for 100 pieces of silver, and which had become an inheritance of the children of Joseph." So his ability to trust God to the point of saying, "Listen, my sons, my grandsons, don't bury me here. When I die, mummify me, put me in a coffin, and carry my bones to the land that God has promised to us." That was faith. That was trust in God. Well, there's a lot of this that marks Joseph's life. Let's talk about some interesting notes to the life of Joseph. In some ways, it does not appear that he had some of the advantages of his forefathers. Now, he was wealthy. He was a spoiled kid because he was his dad's favorite. He didn't help himself out in that regard with his relationship with his brothers. But when I think about his relationship with God, here's what's interesting. Joseph seems to show an intimacy with God in his everyday walk that we don't often see in the life of his great-grandfather Abraham or his grandfather Isaac or his father Jacob. Which is fascinating to me. Why? Because we have record. We've talked about it over the last few months. We have record of God appearing to Abraham, don't we? We have instances where God clothed himself as a man and appeared to Abraham and reiterated his promise to him. God manifested himself as a man in what was at least a theophany, God appearing as a man, perhaps a Christophany, where it was the Son, Jesus, appearing before his incarnation. But in any case, God appeared to Abraham. He did the same thing with Isaac, didn't he? And he did the same thing with Jacob. In fact, he wrestled with Jacob. And Jacob's hanging on for dear life to God's ankle while God puts his hip out of joint. That's the kind of relationship that God had with Abraham, Isaac, and Jacob, actually appearing to them. You know, we have no record of God ever manifesting himself to Joseph. None. And yet Joseph seems to have walked with God from a very early age in a pretty intimate way. And I say that to encourage you, because I think all of us, sometimes we have this tendency to say, "Well, I really wish God would appear to me." But is that necessary that he does? It would be nice, man, if God appeared in my bedroom, just like, don't do it in the middle of the night, Lord, please. I don't want to wake up and realize God's sitting at the end of my bed. I'll have a heart attack and then I'll see him for the rest of eternity. But I think sometimes, well, that would be kind of cool. But blessed is he who has not seen and yet believed. And so I'm not dependent upon that. I'm not counting upon that. I'm just going to study how God revealed himself to us here. And by this, draw closer and closer into deeper intimacy in my walk with the Lord. See, because Joseph, he didn't have that advantage of having God appear to him. But remember also what we said last week. God appeared to Laban, didn't he? Yeah, remember? Laban was coming to kill Jacob. And God appeared to him and said, "You touch him and I will kill you personally." I don't want to have God appear to me that way. "You do what you're thinking and I will slay you on the spot." It's like, no, okay, I'm good without God appearing to me. It does not appear that Joseph had any of the advantages that we have today. When he went to Egypt as a slave, Egypt was a place filled with idols. They worshipped false gods. The whole idea of the golden calf that the children of Israel picked up, where do you think they got that? Egypt. That's the environment. So do you think when Joseph was taken to Egypt as a slave, that he had a lot of good, godly Jewish fellowship around him? No, I'd say he probably had absolutely none. He didn't have a Bible. He didn't have a church to attend. And yet, this young man stood strong and honored God. He stood strong and honored God. And I believe that was the work of the Holy Spirit within him. When I read Joseph's life and read of the things that happened to him and the way that he stood strong and he honored God, that can only be the power of the Holy Spirit. Think of that whole situation with Potiphar's wife. Right, so Joseph gets sold to the household of Potiphar. Potiphar has a wife. We don't know her name. We'll call her Mrs. Potiphar. But Mrs. Potiphar had wandering eyes. And Joseph was a young man. It says that he was, you can go back and read it yourself, that he was good looking and buff. Again, that's the Revised Michael's translation, but that's what it says. He was good looking and buff. So she lays eyes on him and she subtly begins to flirt with him. And not, and by subtly, I don't mean she batted her eyelashes and she acted all coy. And no, I mean she subtly grabbed a hold of him and said, "Sleep with me. Have sex with me." And he refused. He stood strong. Now, I have to believe that Mrs. Potiphar was a beautiful, beautiful woman. You say, what makes you think that? Does the Bible say it? No, it does not. Then why would you say that? Because the Bible indicates it was a temptation. If she was butt ugly, this wouldn't have been a problem. I mean, can we be honest? If she was ugly, she would have been like, sleep with me. No thanks. But he's a 17-year-old boy with raging hormones and a beautiful woman. Secondly, the reason I think she was beautiful, she was married to Potiphar. Potiphar was a very high official in Pharaoh's court. Indications are he was the chief executioner. He held a very high position in the court of the most powerful man on the planet. Don't you think that would make him powerful? Don't you think if you're the chief executioner, people give you a lot of deference?
15: 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Proverbs 30, verse 8 says, "Remove falsehood and lies far from me. Give me neither poverty nor riches. Feed me with the food allotted to me." 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
24: There are 18 big cities, 11 states, three major counties like Fairfax County and the District of Columbia that are sanctuary jurisdictions. That represents almost a third of the population because they're big populated areas. So you have this situation where politicians tell local law enforcement don't work with federal law enforcement when it comes to enforcing federal law. And in practice, what that means is you'll have an illegal migrant who is here in the country illegally but commits another crime, is being held in a detention center in a jail. They get a detainer notice sent from ICE saying, hey, if you're going to let this person out, give us a heads up. We'll come apprehend them. And they say, no.
11: Iran is back at it again, firing ballistic missiles this weekend and drones toward Bahrain and Kuwait. The U.S. military says it has intercepted them. This is SRN News.
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12: Your 100.7, the Word AccuWeather forecast. Today will be partly sunny and very warm with a high of 89. Expect breezy conditions in the afternoon. Tonight will remain breezy in the evening, otherwise mainly clear with a low of 59. Tomorrow will be sunny to partly cloudy with a steady breeze and a high of 87. On Tuesday, anticipate very windy weather with mostly cloudy skies and a chance of afternoon and evening thunderstorms in some areas. The high will reach 88. Wednesday brings mostly sunny conditions with stiff winds in the afternoon and a high of 88. I'm AccuWeather meteorologist Joe Lundberg for 100.7 The Word.
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25: Well, we're in Matthew chapter 5, if you will open to verses 13 to 16. A message about letting your light shine deals with our responsibilities as believers. Everybody has responsibilities in some role or relationship, right? The President of the United States has a responsibility to uphold the Constitution of the United States. That's his sworn responsibility. Christian parents have responsibilities to raise their children in the nurture and admonition of the Lord. That's a responsibility. Roles have responsibilities. So that leads us to ask the question, as Jesus unfolds for us what true believers look like, as he described them in Matthew 5, verses 1 through 12. He talked about what his people look like. Well, what are the responsibilities of Christians? What is a responsibility of the children of the King? If we really are God's people, what are we supposed to look like? How are we supposed to live? Let me submit to you that it would not be like the Green Bible that is being sold on Amazon talks about. I just read an article from a friend of mine this morning about the Green Bible. The Green Bible says, well, to be a good person, a good Christian, you should do things like you should host Earth Day rallies at your church and make sure that you don't eat meat. Be a vegetarian so that you can help to stop global warming. I don't think that's the solution. Matter of fact, in today's news, there was a couple of articles over the last couple of days, one of them talking about the solar activity going on right now, this whole global warming thing, and they're saying, well, the truth is that NASA has all the information that says that solar activity really is a huge factor. They want to downplay it, though, because there's their agendas in all of these things, and they don't like to thwart their own purposes. But what is a responsibility of a Christian? That's what we're going to talk about here in verses 13 to 16, where Jesus unfolds for us what it means to belong to Him, our responsibilities. You might say that these are our job descriptions. And what Jesus does in verses 13 to 16 is that He gives us two major job descriptions. And He uses two simple illustrations to show us what it means to be a Christian. Now, these two illustrations, I would say, certainly do not exhaust everything about what it means to be a Christian, but here Jesus in the Sermon on the Mount gives two major descriptions of what it means to be one of His followers. In basic form, God is telling us this is the way that you are supposed to live your life. And the first one comes right here in verse 13. And it is the commandment to live in such a way that the truth of the gospel would have a preserving influence and impact on a world that is rotting in the corruption of sin and curse. Notice what Jesus says here in Matthew 5:13, the first of two illustrations about what it means to be a Christian. He says in verse 13, "You are the salt of the earth. But if the salt has become tasteless, how will it be made salty again? It's good for nothing anymore except to be thrown out and trampled underfoot by men." Here in verse 13, Jesus gives us the first illustration of what it means to be a Christian, the first lesson about our job. I'd call it our job description, to put it in kind of broad terms. And He talks about salt. Well, when we think about salt, we can talk about the purpose of this illustration and the value of salt. The purpose of salt in ancient times had two uses. The first use is the one that we would be most familiar with, and that salt can be used as a seasoning. Now, I was just thinking about that when, you know, you take and you grill a steak. Obviously, I'm not a vegetarian. If you are, that's fine. I don't have any problem with that, if that's somebody's choice. But, you know, you take a nice steak and then you put some salt on it, and the knife just kind of melts through the steak because it's so tender. Then you put that steak in your mouth, a little bit of salt on top, and you go, oh, wow, that's nice stuff. Salt has its use as a seasoning, but a second major use for salt that has been used throughout human history is that it has been used as a preservative. And you would take salt, for example, and you would make salted pork, bacon for kind of along that line, salted pork, or just salted beef or salted fish. I remember when we were in Israel and there was a that was very common to salt fish, and you could keep them for quite a long time. The salt is a preservative. Today, we use this thing called a refrigerator, so we don't really use salt as a preservative very much, although we do have things like beef jerky and, you know, preserved meats. But in ancient times, salt was very commonly used for that purpose. Now, it's hard to be dogmatic on what Jesus intended by this illustration when he talks about you are the salt of the earth. But it seems like the idea of salt as a preservative, in my mind, seems a little bit more in line with what he's trying to teach right here. It could be the idea that we are to have an impact in the sense of, being a zesty kind of flavor through the lives that we live. It could have that idea of seasoning. But I don't think that's the most natural understanding of this. But the idea of being a preservative against decay. One writer says here that whichever one view one takes, the important quality to note is that salt ought to maintain its basic character. And if it fails to be salty, it has lost its purpose for existence and should be discarded. That's the clear point right here. So the calling of the Christian is to make a healthy and holy impact on a rotting world. And we do live in a world that is rotting. Another writer puts it this way. Believers are to penetrate society for good and to be a kind of moral antiseptic. How do we act as a moral antiseptic to the world? It's when we are living the gospel and preaching the gospel to a world that is rotting in sin. We are preaching the gospel and living the gospel in a world that is rotting in sin. And notice what Jesus says right here. He said, you are the salt of the earth. The you is the emphatic portion of this sentence. You see, our politicians are not the ones who are to carry out the impact of God's saving truth. As a matter of fact, I would say that our nation has seemed to have turned a corner in terms of the role of government to reward good and to punish evil. Our government has turned a corner. Just as today I was looking at an article here. You've been hearing about the fact that the Boy Scouts have begun to talk about bringing homosexuals into the leadership of the Boy Scouts. You know, that sin, you know, would get you stoned in the Old Testament. God said, you must purge it out of the land. Otherwise, it will infest the land and it will bring you to complete ruin. Well, today, President Obama publicly called upon the Boy Scouts to open up the Boy Scouts so that homosexuals could have all sorts of positions. Obama said gays and lesbians should have access and opportunity the same everyone else does. So the highest leader in our land is saying, don't make any issue out of this. In another article today, there was a story about a baker. He's a Christian, has his own private company. He's a baker in Oregon. And there were two lesbians who came to him and wanted him to make a lesbian wedding cake for him. And he said, I'm not going to do that. That goes against my conscience. It goes against our beliefs as a business. You know, the Christian values are stated on their website. And he said, sorry, but, you know, I'm not going to do that for you because that would be my participation in something that is sinful. Well, the Oregon Attorney General is now investigating Aaron Klein, the owner of Sweet Cakes by Melissa. And Klein told the couple that he wasn't going to sell the cake because of his convictions about this issue. He said, I believe marriage is a religious institution between a man and a woman. Well, one of these two women went and filed a complaint against him, alleging that his actions have violated the Oregon Equality Act, and if he's found guilty, he's going to face a $50,000 fine. The attorney of this situation, the attorney general, said religious beliefs don't outweigh state laws. They have a right to refuse, so long as it's not based on race, age, religion, sex, or sexual orientation. Now, the reason why I point this out, just that, you know, when we talk about the issue of sin and what it means to be a moral preservative, we need to ask ourselves, how are Christians to do this? And I bring this particular illustration out right here. One of the things I would say is that I don't believe that the most effective way that we can be salt, the salt of the earth, is that we should go around and intentionally try to seek out people in the homosexual movement and make that the point of focus. You guys follow what I'm saying right here? Because their sin of homosexuality is going to send a person to hell just as quickly as the sin of disbelief in any other form, whether it's just sexual sin or just disbelief or arrogance or pride or greed. And all those other sins are going to send people to hell just as quickly as the sin of disbelief that shows itself with homosexuality. So I don't believe that it's in the best interest of the gospel for the church to somehow try to single out homosexuality and say, let's go after them. You know, if you have the opportunity to go after any sinner, go after them. You know, be like a hunting dog chasing them down the trail. But that's because they're not saved, not because they're doing some particular kind of sin. But when we look at these kinds of situations right here, like this guy who's a baker and he's not trying to make a big deal about it, you know, he is now being, you know, persecuted for his Christian convictions. What is happening in our culture, and you recognize this, what is happening is that the powers that be, starting with Satan on down, the powers that be are doing everything they can to erase the idea of sin. They don't like the idea of sin because they're sinners. And they don't want to have to admit to God. This is John chapter 3. You know, John chapter 3, Jesus said, men love the darkness instead of light. They don't want to be convicted by the message. And this is why they run from the light. I call it the cockroach syndrome. And so what I think is important is that we need to recognize as Christians that what is happening around us is that there is this massive erasure that's taking place in terms of the gospel. This is an attack upon the gospel because what our leaders are trying to do is to say, you can't call sin, sin. Right? You can't call sin, sin. You can't say that's wrong. Now, if you call somebody, you know, a racial epithet, oh, you're guilty enough to go to prison. And that is terrible to use any kind of racist thinking is terrible. But they don't want the issues of sin to be called sin. And I think this, when we think about this concept of Jesus saying, you are the salt of the earth. You are to have an impact upon this world. This is one particular area where it's going to become increasingly severe for the sake of the gospel. You see, it's not the job of the politicians to enforce biblical truth or to, let's say, be messengers of biblical truth. They're the ones who are fighting against it. It is not the job of our educators. Now, if you have a Christian school teacher, praise God. You know, when you can bring the gospel. But that is not the job of the educational system in America. At least it's not the way it is today, right? Early on, that was the purpose of education. Let's teach them how they can know Christ through the gospel and they can read the Bible. But it is not the job of the educational system. It's not the job of the politicians. It's not the job of the social scientists. It certainly is not the job of Hollywood or the music industry or gangsta rappers or whatever. You know, I mean, their job is not to be the impact upon the society. You are the salt of the earth, Jesus said. You, the believer, you are the salt of the earth. This is your calling. This is your purpose. If you belong to Christ, you are to be an agent in this world to bring preserving through the gospel. As our Christians, this is our job. And how do we do that? You have to become part of the lives of other people. You have to become part of their lives, and you have to live out your faith. They have to see Christ in your life, and they have to see Christ in your words. They have to see it, because who else is going to do it? Who else is going to be the salt of the earth? I guarantee you it's not going to be your president or your elected officials. Well, that raises another question. What's the requirement for salt to do his job? As Jesus put it, he said here in Matthew 5:13, if the salt has become tasteless, how can it be made salty again? It's good for nothing except to be thrown out and trampled underfoot. The warning that Jesus says here is that you cannot let your salt become tasteless. Well, when it comes to the nature of salt, sodium chloride, you know, we can say that, well, sodium chloride can never cease to be sodium chloride. Salt can't lose its saltiness. Okay, thank you for the scientific explanation. Jesus is not trying to give us a science lesson on sodium chloride, but what can and does happen is that salt, when it is diluted among other kinds of minerals and dirt, salt becomes diluted that its presence is so negligible that it ceases to accomplish its preserving influence. And that's exactly what Jesus is talking about.

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5: These bits of asphalt that come up from the bottom. Asphalt is always coming up. There's heavy asphalt, oil and asphalt in that area. And so, many Christian theologians and geologists believe that when you look back there to the destruction at Sodom and Gomorrah and the cities around them, that, you know, it was a massive explosion from the minerals, the salt, and all of that oil and asphalt. And these are the things that God brought this destruction raining down on Sodom and Gomorrah. But the point about salt is that the Jews understood that if you were to take, you know, some of the dirt from that area, and if the salt were to be leached out of that, what you have is a bunch of other chemicals and minerals, and there's not enough salt in there to even make a difference. And Jesus, his point right here is he says that if your salt loses flavor, if it is not present, then it's good for nothing. And as Christians, we don't want that. I mean, we don't want to become useless where you're just thrown out on the side of the road. So that raises the question, how can a Christian lose his saltiness? Let me suggest for you four ways, and I think we could probably multiply the examples, but let me suggest for you four broad ways that a Christian's salt can be diluted by which he loses his influence. Number one, I would say dilution, a moral dilution. And when I say a moral dilution, it would not necessarily be sexual kind of sin. But any kind of moral failure on the part of the Christian is going to cause us to lose our effectiveness in the eyes of the people that surround us. Any kind of moral failure. This could be people who are genuine Christians that can't control their tongue. And everybody looks at them and says, I don't take this guy seriously. I don't take her seriously because they've got a real problem with gossip. Or it could be anger issues. And they're a genuine Christian who just will not get a handle upon the anger in their heart. And so nobody really takes seriously this person because when you look at them, you just say, I see the way this person lives and they don't have anything to say to me. And the unsaved world, we know how it works. The unsaved world loves it when Christians blow, right? I mean, they just love it when a Christian blows it. Yeah, you see? Yeah. Well, I think one of the things that we can say in that is that if a Christian does have some kind of issue, maybe they get angry and they blow it, it just confirms for us the truthfulness of the whole Bible that we're still sinners, right? I mean, it reminds us about the fact. But the problem is that when this happens, that it gives occasion to the enemy to blaspheme the gospel, and it gives them an occasion to mock the truth. Matter of fact, that's what happened when David sinned with Bathsheba. And Nathan said, you have given occasion to the enemies of the Lord to blaspheme. You open the door for everybody to point the finger at you and say, David's the man after God's own heart. Look at him. D.A. Carson says, if Christians are to be a moral disinfectant in the world where moral standards are low, constantly changing or non-existent, they can discharge this function only if they themselves retain their virtue. We have to be able to have a testimony before the world. And that's why when Paul was writing to Titus in Titus chapter 2, Paul said, Titus, he said, speak the things that are fitting for sound doctrine. Speak the things. In other words, give them instructions about how they are to live their lives. Speak the things that are appropriate for sound doctrine. Sound doctrine calls for sound living. And he says, Titus, you need to teach the people about what it means to live a godly life. And this godly living that he goes through is he says, okay, here's how older people are to live their lives. Reverent and respectful. And the older women are to be mentors to the younger women. Teaching them to be gentle and kind-hearted and submissive to their husbands. So that the word of God, it says in Titus 2:5, so that the word of God will not be blasphemed. And he says, older men, you're to be godly and reverent. Younger men, here's how you're to live.

0: If we have a life that doesn't correspond with the message, the world will not want to believe. So the warning that Jesus is giving here about not letting your salt lose its taste is that you don't let your guard down when it comes to godly living, because if you do, you're going to lose your saltiness. You're going to lose your opportunity to be an influence on the world. I'd say there's a second way that we can lose our tastiness, our saltiness, and that is a spiritual delusion. When I say this, what I mean is that if you are going to have an impact on others, you have to have some spiritual zeal within you. I mean, we see the way that this works, for example, in things like sales. Would you like to buy one of these life insurance policies? Probably not. Okay. Yeah. I mean, if you're trying to sell a car or, you know, what have you, a life insurance, and you're not excited about it, nobody's going to talk to you. If you have some zeal about your product, people will at least listen. Listen, you need to have some spiritual zeal. Otherwise, you're not going to be very credible. And so Christians can have spiritual delusion. You've heard this homey illustration before. I think it's a good one, but it's kind of homey, but it's good. You know, that, you know, you have the fire going. You got the campfire going. You take one of those charcoals out, piece of stick, piece of wood, and you put it out there on the side, and it's only a matter of minutes before it goes out and the flame goes out, right? You need to be part of the flame. You need to be part of the fire. That is why it is so crucial that you do not forsake the assembling of the brethren, as is the habit of some, Hebrews chapter 10 says. Don't pull away from the fellowship. I'm preaching to the choir tonight. You guys are here on Sunday night. Well, grab a hold of somebody that is forsaking the assembling of the brethren and put them into the fire. Because if you pull away from the life of the body, then it is just too easy. Oh, you know, my church is up in the mountains. The warning is this: don't let your spiritual fire get weakened by pulling away from the church or by pulling away from time in God's Word. You need to have the fire being stoked. We need that, every single one of us.
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5: 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We go through books of the Bible chapter by chapter and verse by verse. 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So we're going to focus on the grace of Jesus Christ for salvation and also for living. So don't miss it.
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14: With SRN News, I'm Michael Harrington in Washington. Pakistan's interior minister is in Tehran to restart negotiations between Iran and the U.S. The visit comes as the American military reportedly shot down two more Iranian drones over the Strait of Hormuz today. The Trump administration is pressing Iran to make a deal to end the Middle East war, which has strained the global economy. Fighting between Israel and Hezbollah continues despite a U.S. brokered ceasefire today. British Prime Minister Keir Starmer hosting Ukrainian President Vladimir Zelensky, French President Emmanuel Macron, and German Chancellor Friedrich Merz today. They are discussing ongoing support for Ukraine. The UK, France, and Germany have been strong backers of Ukraine since Russia's full-scale invasion in February of 2022. The meeting follows a significant Ukrainian drone strike on St. Petersburg, highlighting Kiev's growing reach. This is SRN News.
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16: Your 100.7, the Word AccuWeather forecast. This afternoon will bring a mix of sun and clouds, along with a brisk breeze and very warm temperatures reaching a high of 90 tonight. Expect continued breeziness early on, giving way to mainly clear skies and a low of 62. Tomorrow will be mostly sunny and breezy with a high of 89. By Tuesday, strong winds will dominate the day with mostly cloudy skies and the chance of scattered afternoon and evening thunderstorms in certain areas reaching a high of 88. I'm AccuWeather meteorologist Joe Lundberg for 100.7 The Word.
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18: Have you ever met a leader anywhere at any time that you agree with 100% of what they do all the time? Never. Other than Jesus, you will never, ever meet that person. So when he's calling the church to submit to leadership, he's not calling the church submit to the leadership as long as they do everything that you want to do, as long as they meet your preferences, as long as they meet your programs, as long as they meet your ideas. No, you submit because God is watching and he's going to respond in the way in which you honor the leadership. Amen. That's why in the book of Hebrews, chapter 13, in verse 17, he spells out how he wants us to respond in the church. He says, obey your leaders and submit to them. Why? For they keep watch over your souls as those who will give an account. Do you realize that one of the reasons people will say to me, hey, Jeff, Pastor Jeff, you're not afraid to say anything. I'm like, I am, but I'm way more afraid of God than I am of you. Because I know one day when I meet him, I will give an account for every single word that I've uttered and everything I've tried to do to honor him. And then it says, let them do this with joy and not grief, for this would be unprofitable for you. Don't be the person in church that doesn't support leadership. Don't be the person in church that can't. If you're in a church that cannot support the elders or the leadership of the church, find a church where you can. And if you say there's no church out there I could ever find, it means the problem is with you. There is no perfect church. There is no perfect pastor. There are no perfect elders. There is no perfect direction. There are just some churches that are trying to honor God by faithfully preaching the word and worshiping and doing evangelism and seeking the face of the God in prayer. And if you get that, then honor them. Can I sum up what this really means? Don't ever, ever, ever talk bad about a church or the people in it, specifically the pastors. Don't. If you do, you need to repent. Every now and again, somebody meets me up here at the front after service and they want to unload on me about the last church and the last pastor they went to. And what they don't realize when they're talking, two things are simultaneously going off in my head. Number one, I'm not listening to anything that you have to say. And number two, I'm remembering your face and marking you because I'm not going to ever get close to you because you'll be talking the same way about me in just a matter of time. It's a fact. Don't ever talk bad about other churches. It doesn't mean you can't point out the doctrine there is wrong and I can't go there. You can point out doctrinal errors. You can point out errors that need to change. No problem. Don't go after people. That's under the Lord. And the Lord calls all sorts of people that you and I would never call. I'm exhibit A. Why would God call me? Why would God call anybody? The only answer I've ever seen is that his ways are higher than our ways and his thoughts are higher than our thoughts. And God chooses the shameful things of the world to confound the wise. That's the only reason I feel like I've been called. That's the only reason God calls anybody. Oh, that guy shouldn't be a pastor. That's not for you to ever say. If God called them, you better watch what you say because God says, I put them in a place of authority and you better honor them with your mouth. It doesn't behoove anybody. Anytime I hear somebody walk around and talk bad about churches and pastors, all I know about them is this. Even if they're a believer, they're very, very spiritually immature. They're very spiritually immature and they need to grow. Amen. So here's what happens when leadership is under fire, revival stalls. Like God's not going to pour out his blessing in a church that's constantly talking bad about its leadership. And at Brave Church, we just refuse to criticize what God commands that we honor because God won't pour out his spirit where order is dishonored. And I want to see God pour out his spirit. And this is what Paul is saying. Paul's talking to a church that he loved. Paul's talking to a church where the majority of the time this is going on. I'm talking to a church where I feel very honored to serve as your pastor. I'm not up here because I have an axe to grind. This would have been a tough message for me to preach 20 years ago. Right now, I'm just telling you the truth. I'm telling you what God says. For the majority of you, we say we love our church. We love our leaders. We honor it. And that's honestly who you are. But God put it in his word for us to understand that when we don't do these things, revival tarries. Amen. So honor your spiritual leaders. Second is this. Not only does a culture that God favors honor its spiritual leaders, it protects the unity of the body. It protects the unity of the body. Listen to what he says at the end of verse 13. Live in peace with one another. Live in peace with one another. That's it. That's the instruction. Peace is the idea of peace is what brings unity. Now, let me tell you what peace doesn't mean. Peace does not mean avoiding conflict. If someone's in error, you can confront them, right? We speak the truth. We just do it in love. Peace does not mean I avoid conflict. It doesn't mean that I ignore sin. It doesn't mean that I tolerate false teaching and, oh, I'm just going to be peaceful. But peace does mean this. Peace means living in the fear of God. realize every relationship that you have, the ones that you're close to and the ones that you're not, that God's a part of that relationship. And we're to live in the fear of God based on every relationship that we have. Peace does mean forgiving quickly. Peace does mean choosing unity over ego. That's what peace means. It means there's going to be many times when petty disputes arise and we allow them to fester, and this is what ends up leading to disrespect and breeding division. You know, the question is, you know, are you a peacemaker or are you a peace faker? And in the church, a lot of times we have peace fakers. I get asked this question all the time. I've been pretty candid on this. Pastor Jeff, what's the greatest sin in the church in today, 2025? Easy. Gossip and unforgiveness, without question. Way more than immorality, way more than anything else. Why? Because I know how the devil works. He's always looking for a few weak spiritual prongs that he can pour his life into, that he'll whisper in your ear until he gets your attention. Like, you see the decision they made? You see what they're doing now? You see how they changed that program? See what he's doing? See how he treated that person? See this? See this? And it begins to fester in your heart, and then it begins to come out of your mouth. And two things are going on. Number one, I can't forgive that. And number two, I'm going to go talk about it. And here's the realization. Gossips, slanderers, people that speak ill of other people, has nothing to do with your Christian walk. Nothing to do with your Christian walk. And by the way, if you've got a tongue problem, the problem's not your tongue. The problem is your heart. For out of the overflow of the heart, the mouth speaks. So you don't need to ask God to change your tongue. You need to ask God to change your heart. And here's the reason your heart's not good, is because there's unforgiveness. Unforgiveness manifests itself in a few different ways. Sometimes as bitterness, sometimes as resentment, sometimes as hurt. You wouldn't say, oh, I'm not unforgiving. I'm just pretty hurt by what happened there. I'm not unforgiving, but that person there, do you know that it's resentment or it's bitter? I can't believe that they're doing that. Those are all tricks of the enemy to keep you from being your best with God. What it means is, if you're going to live at peace with everybody, ongoing forgiveness is just part of the process. In a marriage, the only way a marriage can sustain is if there's ongoing forgiveness both ways regularly. Quick forgiveness regularly. It won't last. And yet, there are people that enter a church, and because it's Christian, and because we're preaching the Bible, and because we worship the perfect Christ, they expect everybody around them to be perfect. And anytime they meet some conflict or a situation, here's what they say. I'm out of that church. They're not good enough for me. And they've been in 17 of them in the last 5 years, and it's still not working for some reason. Well, the reason it's not working is that you have unforgiveness in your heart. If things are coming out of your mouth badly towards another person, specifically towards a believer, you have some heart work to do before the Lord. It means you have to get in front of him and pray like this. Lord, my tongue wants to say things I know aren't good that I want to say. Lord, I know you created that person and they have value. And whether they know you or not, I know that you died for them and that you have some measure of love for them. And everything in my tongue doesn't want to say that. So you better change my heart. There's something wrong with me. And Lord, I know whatever they did pales in comparison to how I treated you. And since forgiveness is the hallmark of Christianity, let me release them so that I can be freed up to use my tongue to bless you and to bless others. That's what it looks like. And that takes prayer. Amen. And that's ongoing in our lives. And that's why God continues to bring people into your life that you don't always get along with, so that you can do what? Grow in forgiveness and grow in blessing. Because the Bible tells us how we're to treat people that mistreat us. Love your enemies. Pray for those who persecute you. Like, outdo them and outshine them in doing good. That's how they'll know that you're a believer.
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18: Outdo them and outshine them in doing good. That's how they'll know that you're a believer. Forgiveness doesn't mean they deserve it. Forgiveness means they don't deserve it. I didn't deserve it when Christ forgave me. It's because they don't deserve it, I'm releasing them. Because if I don't release them, I'm tied to them and I'm going to go down. I'm releasing them to God so that God's free to deal with them and I'm free to worship Christ. As I've said from this pulpit many times, unforgiveness is like drinking poison and hoping that the other person dies. It does not work. It just takes you down a dark, dark path. It doesn't mean your emotions right away catch up with it. Forgiveness is not an emotional thing. Forgiveness is an act of your will. Your emotions will catch up later. You forgive now and you trust your emotions will catch up later. How can you forgive? The only way you can really forgive is understanding what Christ did on the cross for you. Ask Jesus, Lord, how can I ever forgive him for that? Lord, have I ever done anything as heinous to you as they've done to me? And then just let the Lord speak to you for a little while. And pretty soon it'll be easy to forgive them. Like that's the heart of the gospel. And God calls us to live at peace with everyone. It means in a church, it can't be, as I've said before, I'm sitting way up there because I can't stand the people down here. Or I'm sitting over here because the people over there drive me. No, no, no. You can't do that. You're going to live at peace. Let me just read you some other scriptures. Romans chapter 12, verse 18. You can write these down. If possible, which means this, it's not always possible, but if possible, so far as it depends upon you, be at peace with all men. In other words, when you go into a situation that's tough, you're going in with this understanding. I'm going to do everything I can to bring peace to this situation today. My goal is to bring peace. My goal is not to be right. My goal is not that they feel bad. My goal is nothing more than I want to see God come into this situation and bring peace as long as it's possible with me. Or how about Ephesians chapter 4 and verse 3? Being diligent, that means earnest, to preserve the unity of the Spirit in the bond of peace. Or how about Colossians chapter 3, verses 14 and 15? I couldn't find it last service. I had to realize that the big numbers were the chapters and the little numbers were the verses. Colossians chapter 3, verses 14 and 15. Beyond all these things, put on love, which is the perfect bond of unity. Well, how do I show peace? Just love them. But they don't deserve it. Then forgive them and love them. I mean, they'll know we're Christians by the way that we love. Amen? So love them. Let the peace of Christ rule in your hearts, to which indeed you were called in one body, and be thankful. The church is one body. Where you don't have peace, you have discord. Where you have discord and you have disunity and you have every sort of faction that happens. That's why one of the devil's greatest tricks he ever tries to play is to find somebody that's disenfranchised or upset or frustrated and start whispering in their ear. He does it in marriages. He does it in the church. He does it everywhere. You deserve better than this. They should have treated you better. You deserve. How come you're letting them? Blah, blah, blah. Do you believe they said they did? And all of a sudden, if you're going to play pawn to the enemy, you will speak out with a loud voice against all sorts of different things that God doesn't need you speaking out against. God's either sovereign or he's not. And God is using your life as a witness to him. And the more you practice loving unlovable people, the more you're going to become like Jesus. The more you're going to understand what Christ did on the cross for you, the more you're going to love Christ. So these are opportunities for us to protect the unity of the body. There's no sports team that accomplishes anything if there's disunity on their team. There's no business organization that accomplishes anything if there's factions in the business. There's no church that experiences the blessing of God when there's discord sown among the saints. So do everything in your power to protect the unity of the body of Christ. It means this. I mean, if you study Moses, who's the greatest leader in the Old Testament history, I mean, you think about his ministry. There are only two things he dealt with on a consistent basis: grumbling and complaining. I mean, and he was watching God do amazing things, like 10 plagues in Egypt, parting the Red Sea, closing the Red Sea, providing food, providing water, providing shelter, making sure their shoes didn't get worn out. And all people did was grumble and complain the whole time. So much so, they got an extra 40 years of a camping trip because of it. And yet we see Moses constantly asking God and interceding for the people, don't hurt them, bless them. Christ is the ultimate example of this. Even on the cross, what was he saying? The very people that drove nails into his hands and his feet, and we're certainly responsible for that, but he's saying what? Father, forgive them, for they do not know what they're doing. Stephen, when he died a martyr's death, Father, do not hold this sin against them. Don't live with revenge. Live with this, repentance. When you feel like you're the one causing the discord, or you have bitterness or anger or resentment, get before the Lord and repent. Get before the Lord and get your heart right. Get before the Lord and make him show you all that he's done in you so that you have the grace to extend it to others. Starts with you. You get a group of people in a church doing that, and that's the majority of the people in the church, then all of a sudden, there's this unity that gets created in the body that is absolutely amazing, and it's not something that we sought after. It's supernatural. It's what God does. Even in John chapter 17, we call it the high priestly prayer of Jesus when he was praying for his followers that night that he was betrayed and his future followers. Three different times he prayed for oneness, but in John 17, verse 23, he prayed specifically to his dad, his father, I in them and you and me, that they may be perfected in unity so that the world may know that you sent me and loved them even as you have loved me. Jesus said, how's the gospel going to spread? When the body has complete unity, the same kind of unity Jesus was saying that he had with his dad, which was what kind of unity? Perfect unity. He said, I'm praying for my disciples and future disciples that they'd have the same kind of unity together, God, that I have with you, so that the world will know that you sent me and loved them. How's the world going to know that God loves them? By the way they see us love each other in the church. Many people don't come to church, not because they're not interested in spiritual things, but they see how Christians treat one another. Like, I want no part of that. If that's how they treat their own, how are they going to treat me? Church should be the most loving, unifying place in the world where people look around at different skin colors, different ethnicities, different socioeconomic backgrounds, different everything. Men, women, boys and girls, and people are like, what in the world unites all these people together? How can they love each other that radically? Because of Jesus. Well, if God can do that with them, I want to be part of that. Amen. And so that's what he's saying. He's saying churches that do this right have a culture that honors its spiritual leaders, protects the unity in the body. And then number three does this, ministers to a variety of people. Ministers to a variety of people. The culture God wants us to have is that we minister to all sorts of different people. Notice what he says in verse 14. We urge you, we're encouraging you, brethren, admonish the unruly, encourage the faint-hearted, help the weak, be patient with everyone. Now, these verses weren't just written to pastors. They're written to the entire church. And this is what we're called to do. So let's just kind of walk through them. The first one he says is, we encourage you to admonish the unruly. Admonish means to warn or advise those who are unruly. Now, unruly is a military term. Here's what it means. It means undisciplined, out of step, or rebellious. It means that you've fallen out of line. And what the job of the church is to come along and admonish them, say, hey, kind of move it back in, sister. Hey, brother, kind of come back here. Now, in issues that are crystal clear in scripture, like immorality issues, somebody that's married but wants to date somebody on the side, we come alongside and we admonish them and warn them, like, this is not going to go well for you or your family or the church. Kind of move it back over here and break that off. Or when somebody has unforgiveness in their life, we tell them, hey, you can't live with bitterness. I'm kind of telling you, forgive them and then kind of come on back in line. That's what it means to admonish the unruly. Or it could be some that are unruly. Do you realize this? Listen, church, When you were born again, do you know God invested in you His Holy Spirit? That the Holy Spirit resides in you, and when the Holy Spirit came in you, you're gifted? And do you know why the Holy Spirit gifts each and every single believer? Not for career success, not for monetary gain, not to feel good about yourself. Why did He give you gifts? He gave you gifts to build up the body of Christ so that we can advance the kingdom. So if you're born again and you're part of a local church, which every believer needs to be, and you're not using your gift to serve the body, then admonishing the unruly is like, hey, sister, hey, brother, come on. Use your gift because people here need what you have. Come on back in. Or it could be financially, where you're like, well, I'm not going to tithe. I'm not going to give. I'm not going to do that. No, we admonish because we're like, hey, it's for your own good. I'm telling you right now, where your treasure is, there will your heart be also. Why does God ask us to give? Do you know God's not broke? Do you know He's not poor? Do you know that God does not need your money? You know what God wants is your heart. And your heart is connected to your money. And when you begin a spiritual discipline of tithing to your local church, where you're going to get fed, where you're hearing the word of God, where you're growing in Christ, it will change you. Because now you're trusting God as you live off the 90% that you have, saying, God, you get the first of everything I have because you're the reason I have life. It changes everything. Or how about submitting to spiritual leadership? Like in the church, a lot of things happen. Like, I don't care whether you're a child in your family or you're on a sports team with a coach or you're in the business world with a boss. Has anybody ever had a perfect experience with everybody they've been around where it always went your way? It's awfully quiet in here. No, there's no church that's going to go your way all the time either. It's just not. Like even when you have an elder-led church that's super prayerful, that's listening to the Lord and saying, here's what we think we need to do and here's where we know we need to go. They may get that wrong. Or even if they get it right, it may not be what you would have chosen if you were in that position. That's okay. But when you're, it doesn't mean you can't have discussions and say, hey, you could have thought about this or have you considered that? And let's talk about it, get better. But if you're unruly, you're the kind of person that comes over and says, I can't believe they did that. Can you believe they did that? I'm going to rally people around me and talk about how bad they are. No, that's admonishing. I'm warning you right now. You can't stay here and be a faction in our church. And I'm bringing you back in. Come be part of our fellowship. Because you really have two choices when that happens. You can either forgive and join our fellowship, or you can forgive and move on to another fellowship, but you can't keep opening your mouth and talking negative because God hates it.
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14: With SRN News, I'm Michael Harrington in Washington. Iran fired ballistic missiles and drones toward Bahrain and Kuwait yesterday. The U.S. says it intercepted them and also stopped a couple more today. Bahrain calls on Tehran to stop what it calls serious escalations. The Iranians say they targeted U.S. military and foreign ministry, and the foreign ministry rather accuses the U.S. of attacking Iranian surveillance sites on Keshem Island. The U.S. has not confirmed that. Meanwhile, the Nigerian army says it freed 360 people abducted by Boko Haram today in southern Borno in the northeastern part of the country. The operation, according to the army's statement, was conducted in the Mandaran Mountains, which form a part of the militant group's stronghold. It resulted in the release of several people, including children, who had been abducted across different communities in Borno. This is SRN News.
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16: Your 100.7 The Word AccuWeather forecast. This afternoon will bring a mix of sun and clouds along with a brisk breeze and very warm temperatures reaching a high of 90 tonight. Expect continued breeziness early on, giving way to mainly clear skies and a low of 62. Tomorrow will be mostly sunny and breezy with a high of 89. By Tuesday, strong winds will dominate the day with mostly cloudy skies and the chance of scattered afternoon and evening thunderstorms in certain areas reaching a high of 88. I'm AccuWeather meteorologist Joe Lundberg for 100.7 The Word.
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25: Good morning, and welcome to Gift of Grace, the radio ministry of Emmanuel Lutheran Church of Colorado Springs, Colorado. In today's broken world, we all need a chance to be restored, refreshed, and strengthened. In the next few minutes, you will hear the truth of God's Word for your life, no matter where you are or what you're doing, to prepare you for the week ahead. Gift of Grace is brought to you by Emmanuel Lutheran Church in Colorado Springs. Emmanuel proclaims the good news of salvation through faith alone in Jesus Christ. We at Emmanuel Lutheran Church cordially invite you to come and worship with us each Sunday morning at 9 a.m.
26: Christ is risen. He is risen indeed. Alleluia.
27: In the name of the Father, and of the Son, and of the Holy Spirit. Amen. In 1 John chapter 1, verses 8 and 9, we read that if we say we have no sin, we deceive ourselves, and the truth is not in us. But if we confess our sins, God, who is faithful and just, will forgive our sins and cleanse us from all unrighteousness. Let us then confess our sins to God our Father. Most merciful God, we confess that we are by nature sinful and unclean. We have sinned against you in thought, word, and deed, by what we have done and by what we have left undone. We have not loved you with our whole heart. We have not loved our neighbors as ourselves. We justly deserve your present and eternal punishment. For the sake of your Son, Jesus Christ, have mercy on us. Forgive us, renew us, and lead us, so that we may delight in your will and walk in your ways. To the glory of your holy name. Amen. In the mercy of Almighty God, Jesus Christ was given to die for us. And for his sake, God forgives us all our sins. To those who believe in Jesus Christ, he gives the power to become children of God and bestows on them the Holy Spirit. May the Lord, who has begun this good work in us, bring it to completion in the day of our Lord Jesus Christ. Amen. The Holy Gospel according to St. Matthew, the 9th chapter. As Jesus passed on from there, he saw a man called Matthew sitting at the tax booth. And he said to him, "Follow me." And he rose and followed him. And as Jesus reclined at table in the house, behold, many tax collectors and sinners came and were reclining with Jesus and his disciples. And when the Pharisees saw this, they said to his disciples, "Why does your teacher eat with tax collectors and sinners?" But when he heard it, he said, "Those who are well have no need of a physician, but those who are sick. Go and learn what this means. I desire mercy and not sacrifice. For I came not to call the righteous, but sinners."

Grace and peace to you from God our Father and from our Lord and Savior Jesus Christ. Amen. Matthew writes, "As Jesus passed on from there, he saw a man called Matthew sitting at the tax booth. And he said to him, 'Follow me.' And he rose and followed him." If anyone could have provided an in-depth perspective of this story, it was Matthew. He could have given us the backstory, the events that led up to him choosing the vocation of tax collector, or how that calling had chosen him. He could have given us a glimpse of his heart, his thoughts, his emotions as this rabbi named Jesus locked eyes with him and invited him to do something more. And yet, we get one verse. Jesus acting, Matthew responding. The one place in Matthew's gospel where he could have shifted the focus to himself, Matthew refuses. It's the only story that truly matters, and the one that Matthew wants us to see, is the one where Jesus is at the center. But before we can dive into the rest of this text this morning, we're going to need a quick biology lesson on how the human eye works. You know, what is needed for our eyes to be able to see anything? Light. In what direction does the light travel in relation to our eyes that allows us to see? Right, the light travels in. Our eyes have photoreceptors that convert the light rays into electrical impulses that can then travel to the brain using the optic nerve. It's amazing what science has discovered about God's craftsmanship and design. You see, just a few chapters before our reading this morning, Jesus offered another lesson of how our eyes work. Jesus says, "The eye is the lamp of the body. So if your eye is healthy, your whole body will be full of light. But if your eye is bad, your whole body will be full of darkness. If then the light in you is darkness, how great is the darkness?" See, Jesus invites us to look at another understanding for how the eye works. He refers to the eye as the lamp of the body, not the lamp for the body. See, in other words, Jesus teaches that the eyes allow light to come out of the body. That through a person's eyes, you can see whether there is light or darkness within that person. And this is quite the opposite of what you and I and every other person in the world has come to know about the human eye. But there's an important truth for us to realize here, especially if we're going to understand what is going on with the Pharisees in our reading this morning. Where you look and what you see when you look there reveals much about what is inside of you. I'll say that one more time. Where you look and what you see when you look there reveals much about what is inside of you. And with this principle in mind, we'll continue our gospel reading there, starting at verse 10. It says, "And as Jesus reclined at table in the house, behold, many tax collectors and sinners came and were reclining with Jesus and his disciples. And when the Pharisees saw this, they said to his disciples, 'Why does your teacher eat with tax collectors and sinners?'" What do the Pharisees see? They see a fellow rabbi doing unthinkable things. First, they watch Jesus approach a tax collector's booth to recruit a disciple. Never mind the fact that Jesus was going
after his students rather than waiting for them to line up around the corner hoping for a spot under his tutelage. But Jesus picks a tax collector to be his student. I mean, these are the guys who buy the debts of their fellow countrymen off the hands of the Roman government for the sole purpose of profiting off of their hardship. These guys are textbook examples of the rich and powerful exploiting the lower class. And even worse, they were traitors against their own people. Now, what do the Pharisees see next? They see Jesus reclined at table at Matthew's house, eating dinner with more tax collectors and other well-known sinners. Again, never mind the fact that Jesus was willing to be in the same social scene as these colorful characters. But Jesus was doing the unthinkable. He was engaging in table fellowship with them, and that meant a lot in this culture. But with every chew, the Pharisees are essentially hearing Jesus say, "You know, I'm okay with everyone at this table. There's no place I'd rather be than with these sinners. We're all on the same page." You can imagine the Pharisees' behavior upon watching all of this unfold. The pointing, the whispering, the heads shaking in disapproval. They couldn't believe what they were seeing. And to the Pharisees' credit, they were seeing what they had been trained to see. These guys knew the scriptures better than anyone, having most, if not all, of the Old Testament memorized. They were legitimately attempting to live faithfully to God. And yes, even Pharisees knew that from time to time, they too failed to keep the law perfectly. But the truth remains, where you look and what you see when you look there reveals much about what is inside of you. The Pharisees looked at these sinners and tax collectors, and they saw people who didn't measure up to the standards of the law. They saw people who disgusted them, repulsed them. They saw people who made them cringe every time they encountered them on the streets. They saw people who made them roll their eyes, people who made them pray aloud, "Thank God that I'm not like these people." The Pharisees saw people who were outsiders, people who were not like them, and it revealed much about the darkness inside of them. And having seen all of this, the Pharisees turned to Jesus' disciples and asked them the question, "Why does your teacher eat with tax collectors and sinners?" And of course, Jesus overhears the question, and he responds in such a way that gives the Pharisees another way of looking at the world. To a question about eating, Jesus gives an answer about healing. He says, "Those who are well have no need of a physician, but those who are sick, I came not to call the righteous, of whom there are none, but sinners." Now, I want you to imagine someone in your life that you are tempted to despise. Someone who makes you cringe or recoil. Someone you have completely written off. Someone who regularly angers you, frustrates you, without even saying a word. They just need to walk into the room. Someone on whom you shine the lamp of your eyes and think to yourself, "Thank you, God, that I'm not like this person." Maybe it's someone that you saw in the headlines this week. Maybe it's someone at work, someone in your family, someone in your church. Now imagine that person, those people, whoever's on that list, sitting around a table and having dinner with Jesus. Or imagine Jesus walking up to them and saying, "Come, follow me."
where you look and what you see when you look there reveals much about what is inside of you. As it turns out, you and I need to hear Jesus' call to discipleship in verse 13. It's not just the Pharisees, but you and I need to hear his words as he says, "Go and learn what this means. I desire mercy and not sacrifice."

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5: Even people who reject his mercy, even those who oppose him, even those that called him a traitor and convicted him of an unthinkable crime and nailed him to a cross, even as they tried to explain the empty tomb with lies that they had, the disciples of God, had hidden the body, Jesus desires to have mercy for them. This is why Jesus goes to Matthew in the midst of his questionable trade and calls him to be a disciple. He desired mercy for him. When Jesus looked at that tax collector booth, he didn't just see a sinner, he saw a disciple, one whom he desired to show mercy. This is why Jesus reclines at table with those he knows have sinned. He desires mercy for all people, even you. God looks at you and he sees everything. Without even looking into your eyes, he knows your heart. And given everything that he finds there, he would have every reason to never look at us again. And yet, where God looks and what God sees when he looks there, he reveals much about what is inside of him. God never stops looking at you. He's very outspoken about what he sees when he looks at you. He sees the work of his hands. He sees the one that he lovingly formed and fashioned, the one to whom he gave significance and purpose. He sees the one and what no one else sees. And even though no one else sees it, and it's stuff that could drive him further away, it somehow draws him closer to you. To lead you to lead him to love you in a way that he gave his son to die for you, to redeem you and purchase you with his holy precious blood. He sees the child that he claimed in baptism when he splashed his word and promise upon your head and covered everything that is offensive and repulsive with a robe that radiates his delight in you. He sees a child that he dearly loves, a member of his family that brings him joy every time you gather at his table. He sees a human who is struggling to make sense of everything that your eyes are taking in as you gaze out onto this sin-stricken world. And he still says, "Follow me. Go and learn what this means." Jesus says, "I desire mercy and not sacrifice. For I came not to call the righteous, but sinners." Who are you other than one to whom God has shown mercy and with whom mercy is having its way? And who am I other than one to whom God has shown mercy and with whom mercy is having its way? And what is mercy? You might say that it's like light. Light that can fill the whole body, every nook and cranny where darkness hides. Light that makes our eyes shine with incredible beauty. So that when we look at those we have seen as the other, there is no them. There is only mercy. There are only those who are sick and who need the healing hand of Jesus. Those who need the same light with which you have been filled.

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1: Lord, remember us in your kingdom and teach us to pray. Our Father, who art in heaven, hallowed be thy name. Thy kingdom come, thy will be done, on earth as it is in heaven. Give us this day our daily bread, and forgive us our trespasses, as we forgive those who trespass against us. And lead us not into temptation, but deliver us from evil. For thine is the kingdom, and the power, and the glory, forever and ever. Amen. And now may the Lord bless you and keep you. The Lord make his face to shine on you and be gracious unto you. The Lord look upon you with favor and give you his peace. Amen.
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18: With SRN News, I'm Michael Harrington in Washington. The Pakistani Minister of the Interior is in Tehran at this hour to restart negotiations between Iran and the U.S. The visit comes as the U.S. military reported shooting down two more Iranian drones over the Strait of Hormuz. Several had to be shot down yesterday. Fighting between Israel and Hezbollah continues despite a U.S.-brokered ceasefire. A day earlier, the U.S. military shot down Iranian missiles and drones aimed at the Strait of Hormuz and at Bahrain and Kuwait. The Nigerian army reporting today that it has freed over 300 people abducted by Boko Haram in southern Borno in the northeastern part of the country. The operation, according to the army's statement, was conducted in the Mandara Mountains, which form a part of the militant group's stronghold. It's resulted in the release of several people, including a number of children. This is SRN News.
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20: Your 100.7 The Word AccuWeather forecast. This afternoon will bring a mix of sun and clouds along with a brisk breeze and very warm temperatures reaching a high of 90 tonight. Expect continued breeziness early on, giving way to mainly clear skies and a low of 62. Tomorrow will be mostly sunny and breezy with a high of 89. By Tuesday, strong winds will dominate the day with mostly cloudy skies and the chance of scattered afternoon and evening thunderstorms in certain areas reaching a high of 88. I'm AccuWeather meteorologist Joe Lundberg for 100.7 The Word.
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1: Welcome back to Engage in Truth. This is Steve Ford, your co-host, along with Pastor John Bornsheen, senior pastor at Calvary Fellowship Fountain Valley, located in Colorado Springs, Colorado. Thank you for joining us again today. Well, we are in Daniel chapter 9, and in chapter 9 we see Daniel with his face set towards the Lord God. He's making requests by prayer, with supplications, with fasting. He's in sackcloth and ashes. He was fully focused on petitioning the Lord and was not distracted by anything else. Daniel's desire to see Jerusalem restored and God's people restored was clearly evident in his passionate prayer life. And may we approach our Heavenly Father with the same passion. Remember the words of Jesus from Matthew 7? He said, "Ask and it will be given to you. Seek and you will find. Knock and it will be opened to you. For everyone who asks receives, and the one who seeks finds, and to the one who knocks, it will be opened. If you then, who are evil, know how to give good gifts to your children, how much more will your Father who is in heaven give good things to those who ask him?" Well, as we prepare to learn more about what God has to teach us in Daniel chapter 9, remember that you can find prior episodes of this series along with other prior episodes of this broadcast archived on the church's website at calvaryfountain.com. That's calvaryfountain.com. And here's Pastor John to get us started.
2: Thank you, Dr. Ford. We are about to undertake a journey that is one of the most critical for understanding the first and second coming of Jesus Christ. Obviously, for us, we are looking to the second coming of Jesus Christ. And so this whole section is called the 70 weeks prophecy. It's a 490-year plan, 483 years to the first coming of Jesus Christ, and then a seven-year Shemitah that would be called the Tribulation or Great Tribulation, with that latter half called the Great Tribulation. And after that 7 years is complete, then Jesus Christ will come and establish his kingdom, a thousand-year reign upon the earth, which is a thousand-year Sabbath. And that would culminate and conclude a 7,000-year plan. And all you have to do is add up all the years of so-and-so begot so-and-so throughout the Bible. And then you add in how long have we been enduring through time since the death and resurrection of Jesus Christ. You add all those dates together, all that duration of time. And, you know, what we're looking at is about a 6,000-year sequence of events with a 1,000-year Sabbath to come, which is how the Lord works, right? He gave us a 7-day week. And then he ends up giving us 7-year plans of a Shemitah cycle of events that ultimately culminates in a 49-year, so 7 sevens, that has then a jubilee to connect those together. And then ultimately it reveals the macro of a 7,000-year plan. So it's so important that we understand this chapter. We can't just breeze through it. In fact, it was Sir Isaac Newton who said we could stake the truth of Christianity on this prophecy alone made 5 centuries before Christ. Now, for those who, maybe you're Bible students out there and you know these numbers, maybe some of you don't. You're cruising down the road and you're like, you know, how many prophecies are there about Jesus Christ's return? Because we've shared a lot of the prophecies, the 355, in fact, that were about his first coming and all the details therein, even how he would look. And he wasn't becoming to men, and that was God's design, that men were not attracted to him physically, how he would speak, what he would do. And now what we find scripturally is about 2,400 prophecies about his second coming. Okay, so that's quite a delineation between his first coming and his second. So the Bible really puts the emphasis on Jesus's second coming. The Old Testament alone, there are 1,500 Old Testament passages spanning 17 of the 39 books that speak of the Messiah's reign on earth. The New Testament, well, this is where we spend a lot of our time as a New Testament church, but we should be looking at all 66 books. Well, the second coming is mentioned approximately 330 times in various verses and appears in 23 of the 27 New Testament books. It's estimated that one out of every 30 verses in the New Testament mentions or alludes to the second coming of Jesus. In fact, from his own words, our Lord and Savior's own words, in the Gospels and recorded in the book of Acts, Jesus himself directly predicted his return 21 different times. And so you have entire sections, obviously, that are dedicated when you look at the Olivet Discourse of Matthew 24 and 25. So it's so important that we put this all together. It takes 18 different prophetic books in the Bible just for us to understand what the first and second coming looks like. Obviously, what was declared, what would be of this first coming, everything fulfilled perfectly. So thus, we can expect that everything speaking of his second coming will likewise be fulfilled perfectly. So let me just give you the sit rep here. So our setting, once again, is during the reign of Darius the Mede. This chapter coincides with Daniel chapter 6. So we're going back to the time of the rule of Darius the Mede. So Daniel is approximately 81 to 82 years of age at this time. And he's been under Babylonian rule. Now he's under Persian rule because the Persians defeated the Babylonians. And he's thus been in captivity for 67 years. It's approximately 539 BC. Jeremiah is the text that Daniel's been studying. And as we know, Isaiah had been foretelling all the judgments that were to come. Jeremiah then was giving a warning to the people. And he was the last of the prophets to speak before the Israelites went into captivity. Then Ezekiel was sent by God to prophesy to the people who were now in captivity. And he kept Daniel in the administrative wing simultaneously to ensure that his people were protected while they're in the midst of judgment. That's the heart of our God. Just like he made sure the Israelites' sandals didn't wear out and their clothing endured 40 years in the wilderness. And mind you, he was taking care of their sandals. And then Nehemiah adds that their feet didn't swell. He was even looking after those details while they were in rebellion to him often, as they were making a golden calf, as they were complaining about manna and wanting more of what they had in Egypt. Even while they were crying out to God, he was looking after their very feet. You know, that's the love of our God. And so here Daniel is studying Jeremiah, the prophet who warned them before they went into captivity, and he's putting two and two together. He realizes that there are citations in those prophecies of a 70-year plan. Now he knows he's been there for 67 years. So like the sons of Issachar, he's like, hang on. Now I paraphrase. That means that I've only got about 3 years left. Of course, what he doesn't understand is where did this all unfold? Right. When did the timing begin? Because there were three different groups that went into captivity. So did it start with his group, or did the clock begin, the countdown, with the third group that came in? So, of course, Daniel does the right thing. He takes the whole matter to prayer. And it's not just any prayer. So we spent a couple, two, three episodes talking about the kind of praying that Daniel was doing as he implores God for understanding, because his heart is aching for his people to be able to go back and rebuild the nation of Israel, specifically even the city of Jerusalem. So he knows that by way of prophecy, he can trust God's word. He just wants further understanding. He's getting up in his years, and perhaps like Anna in the temple, the prophetess that was in the temple that got to hold the baby Jesus, she spent her entire time in the temple just praying, worshiping God. And she was blessed with the privilege to see prophecy fulfilled right before her eyes. And I suspect Daniel, he's a lot like that. He just wants to see it come to pass. And he knows he's been used by God. And as we'll go through this whole study, through seven different administrations, God has preserved Daniel to be his man on the scene to ensure that his people have everything they need to be able to ultimately return back to the land. And that's your journey through Ezra and Nehemiah. So, Dr. Ford, if you could pick up right for us here, Daniel chapter 9, starting in verse 21, we'll kick off where we left off last week.
1: Daniel says, "Yes, while I was speaking in prayer, the man Gabriel, whom I had seen in the vision at the beginning, being caused to fly swiftly, reached me about the time of the evening offering."
2: Okay, so Daniel hadn't even concluded his prayer. There's no amen here before the angel of God has arrived with an answer. And this reminds me of several instances in scripture. There's one particular instance of the servant of Abraham traveling to the city of Nahor, which is it's possibly that it was Eleazar,
1: right?
2: Mm-hmm. And there's always an Eleazar, right? There's always an Eleazar at the right hand of one of God's men, who's the servant who's often the unsung hero. And he's going out to find a bride for Isaac in Genesis chapter 24. Well, when he arrived to the water well in the evening, he started to pray in verse 15 of Genesis 24. It says, "And it happened before he had finished speaking that behold," Okay, so God had already sent the answer to his prayer before he finished praying. So when you pray the will of God be done, it's amazing how God responds. But the awesome reality is that God already heard your prayers and Daniel's before the words even leave our lips or even finish leaving Daniel's lips. God already heard it all, according to Isaiah 65, verse 24. And that's because Isaiah 46:10 tells us that he already knows the end from the beginning. So he already knows everything we're going to say, everything we're going to do. He's already heard your prayer, even before you speak it. So when you pray the will of God being done, it's really to align your heart with his will, right? So God had already dispatched Gabriel to arrive at the appointed time, though he was traveling swiftly. I don't know how fast angels travel, but clearly he had to dispatch Gabriel, is what his name was. They don't really say bees. We say Gabriel, it's Gabriel. So he was traveling swiftly, however fast angels travel. And that description is added so we can better understand how God perfectly orchestrates the timing of Daniel's prayer with God's response. So I suspect that angels travel fast enough. Maybe it's the speed of light. I don't know. But however, there was a duration of time needed, and God made sure to orchestrate all that perfectly. So we are also to see here that angels are not omnipresent. That's just a little added caveat here. Only God is, according to Psalm 139, verses 1 to 24. They are created beings, and they move from one place to another. And that's true of Satan as well, who's a cherubim. He's a created being. He wants to be omnipresent, but he cannot be God. He cannot be omniscient, omnipotent, or omnipresent. Only God retains those three for himself. So I was, this fun thing about this is I was writing all of this at about 3 o'clock on Monday, when I was putting this whole sermon together, this whole study of Daniel, and it prompted me to stop and pray. And that's how amazing God's word is to frame our prayers. So right about the time that Daniel was, in a posture of praying, and I'm putting this all together going, okay, we got to go through Daniel. And as soon as I read this, and you could see Ezra chapter 9, verse 5 on that at the 3 o'clock hour. And that's what Daniel did, 9, noon, and 3, when he would posture himself for prayer. It prompted me, and that's what the Word of God does. It frames our praying. I'm not promoting some kind of legalism here, that you've got to make sure your habits of praying have to be 9, noon, and 3. No, it's to frame our hearts to the will of God. And while what I look forward to ultimately is that during the millennial reign of Christ is that each day will revolve around him, right? I mean, right now our days seem to revolve around all the urgency of everything we need to accomplish in a day. Got to go to work, got to pay our bills, got to sleep X number of hours a day, preparing food, spending time with spouses and children and all these demands of the day. And all are good things, right? Work is a gift from God. Having a family, gift from God. Being able to eat, that's a gift from God. Go back through Ecclesiastes. But what the millennial reign will present is the fact that the whole day revolves around Jesus. And that's not where it ends, because then there'll be a new heaven and new earth. And the illumination of our very existence won't come from an S-U-N. It will come from the S-O-N. He will illuminate all things. So it becomes even more centered on Jesus. And while there will be work to do and prayer and worship of him, it's all around him. Right. So in Jerusalem at that hour, smoke would rise from the temple ground about the 3 o'clock hour because a lamb was slain, and the lamb was slain for sin and offered up to God. So sins were confessed. The one who brought the lamb would lay his hands upon the lamb, signifying identification, and confess his sin with his hand on the lamb. And then the lamb would be offered as a sacrifice. Well, Daniel remembered that. So he would also remember that there was a meal offering and a drink offering associated with that sacrifice. That's why the 3 o'clock hour, if you will, because their day began at 6. So they would break it up as the 6, 9, noon, 3, and 6, right? So those intervals. So at the 3 o'clock hour, that's where this offering would go up. And thus they would frame their prayers around that. So that's why this particular sacrifice and that time of day was so critical.
1: Yeah, I think it's truly amazing how Daniel has maintained his faithfulness to God. I mean, even remembering the evening offering. A lot of people had departed from Israel, got in a pagan land, and forgot everything.
2: Mm-hmm.
1: But of course, not Daniel. And these next verses, 22 to 23, I think we just need to make sure that we hear the humility of Daniel as he says these words. And Daniel says, "And he informed me and talked with me and said, 'Oh, Daniel, I have now come forth to give you skill to understand. At the beginning of your supplications, the command went out, and I have come to tell you, for you are greatly beloved. Therefore, consider the matter and understand the vision.'"
2: So here's Gabriel. I'll say Gabriel because that's what we know. So Gabriel is back on the scene after their interaction 8 to 9 years earlier. Okay, so let me jog your memory on that. That was recorded in Daniel chapter 8, verses 15 to 27 by the command of God. So what he's about to reveal to Daniel, he will also share in part with Mary. So we look at Luke chapter 1, verses 26 to 38. That's over 500 years later. Okay, so this is going to require the skill of understanding. Now, I love what Gabriel says to Daniel that really should resonate with all of us. "I have come to tell you, for you are greatly beloved." Okay, Jude, the half-brother of Jesus, calls us beloved. All right, so we're in that same category. Let me jog your memory on that. Jude 1, 20 to 21. "But you, beloved," in that context, so it's either beloved or beloved. Mm-hmm. "So you, beloved, building yourselves up on your most holy faith, praying in the Holy Spirit, keep yourselves in the love of God, looking for the mercy of our Lord Jesus Christ unto eternal life." So this is another way of saying you are loved by God. So stay faithful and obedient, keeping your eyes on Jesus. So Gabriel then says to Daniel, "Consider the matter and understand the vision." So the word used here for vision can be translated as appearance. So Gabriel's about to give a vivid prophecy to Daniel, and his appearance is ultimately the result of Daniel's faithfulness to pray. I don't know that we pray like that, that we pray with expectation. "Lord, I desire to understand. I desire to know your word. I've read this chapter and I was a bit ignorant of it. I couldn't see past the two-dimensional layer of the piece of paper in front of me. Help me to understand." He wants to know. He's not distracted by the noise of Persia going on at that hour. He wants to be fully committed to Christ, to know him, to know his word, and to have understanding of his word. So Dr. Ford, let's press on. Verse 24.
1: Verse 24, 70 weeks are determined for your people and for your holy city to finish the transgression, to make an end of sins, to make reconciliation for iniquity, to bring in everlasting righteousness, to seal up vision and prophecy, and to anoint the most holy.
2: Wow.
1: So God has determined a time frame that confirms everything Daniel was praying for regarding the nation and the people of Israel and the city of Jerusalem. But as we will see, this plan is going to impact the whole world. God is going to break the power of sin, which leads to death.
2: Mm.
1: He is going to make a way for reconciliation between God and man. By the way, the word used there is also used in Genesis for the pitch that Noah put on the ark. It means to be a covering over iniquity.
2: Mm-hmm.
1: So this is the image for the blood of Jesus Christ over all who confess his name as Lord, really.
2: Yeah, amen. So, I mean, Noah and his family were covered and they were saved, right? So the same imagery of Noah's Ark is a powerful imagery of what Christ does in us. In fact, he's the one who shut the door on the Ark, right? So
1: that's right.
2: He conceals them in while judgment is going on in the world. There's a lot of imagery in that of the rapture itself, and we could spend a lot of time on that. But God has determined a period of time to do away with sin and to make reconciliation through a covering or atonement for all iniquity. So having dealt with sin, there will be three amazing things that flow from that. Number one, he will bring an everlasting righteousness. Number two, an end or completion of all prophecy. As I just mentioned at the beginning of this broadcast, there's at least 2,400, possibly as many as 2,500 biblical prophecies, references just to the second coming alone. And then thirdly, an anointing over the place and people who dwell in the presence of God forever. Isaiah chapter 2 tells us that God will dwell in the presence of the whole earth and will be our teacher and the nations will be brought before him to learn forever. I mean, have you considered the vastness of the universe? I mean, it's not for us to journey there right now while we're in this limited flesh. I know that there are many billionaires out there with all these aspirations to build rockets to fly to Mars and whatnot. They can't even dream far enough to leave our own solar system, right? God has limited all of this for a reason. And then we ask, well, why did he make all that? Because he can, because he's God. It testifies to him. And we're supposed to be learning from him forever. There are things you can't even begin to imagine that he is going to unveil. Let me give you just a glimpse of that for a second. So scientists estimate, they haven't even been able to document 7,000 planets, right? They've got about 6,800 or so planets they've been able to document. But they estimate that there are some trillions of planets out there and trillions of galaxies that are out there. Trillions with the, I mean, that's bigger than billions, right? We're talking trillions. It's a number so big, it's hard to even contemplate or imagine it. Here's the illustration of what that brings to our attention. Something vivid, something powerful you can relate with. If you were to put a grain of sand in your hand, that would illustrate 40,000 planets. For every single grain of sand on the earth, that's how many planets God has made. And it wasn't for you to travel there in this flesh. In 1 Corinthians 15, we get an image of the new kind of flesh he's going to give us, the new kind of body he's going to give us to be able to live in his presence forever and ever. So my point in all of that is that there is so much learning to be had. Sometimes as a child, I remember I kept thinking in my ignorance, so we're going to go to heaven and just sing songs all day long. That's all we're going to do, right? We're just going to sit before his throne and just sing all day. You have no clue. In that kind of ignorance, we don't have a clue of how awesome heaven is going to be. All we have to do is look to Ezekiel. And we get an image of the glory unveiled for us there. And then the understanding that comes by way of seeing what happens in the heavenlies in the book of Revelation, all the way up even through chapter 7, where we get the image of the throne room and all these tribes, tongues, and nations gather before him, worshiping him. And we're to be placed on thrones to judge angels alongside him, to have authority over the angels and all of his creation. Well, what does that entail? Boy, there's going to be things that we can't even imagine. So I just want you to bask in that for a moment. God has determined a period of time that brings the ultimate salvation. And the salvation is not just the salvation of our soul, but the deliverance from our vessels and ultimately the establishment of the kingdom of Jesus Christ. Because remember, in salvation, there's three parts: justification, sanctification, and glorification. We will receive a glorified body with which to serve him all of eternity. So with that in view, all attention then goes to the beginning of the verse with the duration revealed of 70 weeks. And without the skill of understanding, one could easily assume that this is a period of 490 days. Okay, when you hear 70 weeks, it's like, well, yeah, that's 490 days. But Daniel was moved by the reading of Jeremiah to pray for the end of 70 years in captivity. And now, one might think the answer from Gabriel was that he only had to wait 490 more days, but that's not what the prophecy reveals. And so, Dr. Ford, I think we're going to have to probably just pause right there. Yeah. Come back to this next week, because we can start to dig into this, and I want you to come back and hear more about this. What is this revealing truly? Is it 490 days? Is it 490 years? How do we understand? How do we learn? How do we grow to be able to rightly understand by way of the Holy Spirit how to rightly handle this prophecy? So I want you to come back next week, listen to Engage in Truth, get into this with us. We're going to dig deep here as we examine this 490 weeks or now 490 years and the understanding of what that prophecy is and whether it was sequential or actually broken up into two different periods of time. So we'll get into this in more detail. We want to thank you for listening to Engage in Truth each and every week. 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
11: With SRN News, I'm Michael Harrington in Washington. Iran fired ballistic missiles and drones toward Bahrain and Kuwait yesterday. The U.S. says it intercepted them and also stopped a couple more today. Bahrain calls on Tehran to stop what it calls serious escalations. The Iranians say they targeted U.S. military and foreign ministry, and the foreign minister accuses the U.S. of attacking Iranian surveillance sites on Keshem Island. The U.S. has not confirmed that. Meanwhile, the Nigerian army says it freed 360 people abducted by Boko Haram today in southern Borno in the northeastern part of the country. The operation, according to the army's statement, was conducted in the Mandaran Mountains, which form a part of the militant group's stronghold. It resulted in the release of several people, including children, who had been abducted across different communities in Borno. This is SRN News.
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13: Your 100.7, the Word AccuWeather forecast. This afternoon will bring a mix of sun and clouds, along with a brisk breeze and very warm temperatures reaching a high of 90 tonight. Expect continued breeziness early on, giving way to mainly clear skies and a low of 62. Tomorrow will be mostly sunny and breezy with a high of 89. By Tuesday, strong winds will dominate the day with mostly cloudy skies and the chance of scattered afternoon and evening thunderstorms in certain areas reaching a high of 88. I'm AccuWeather meteorologist Joe Lundberg for 100.7, the Word.
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16: 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Today marks the beginning of a powerful teaching series from Dr. Youssef. It's called Contend for the Faith, where Dr. Youssef guides you to the pages of Jude for a close-up look at the importance of contending for truth. In fact, truth should be what motivates and gives breath to every moment in life. So let's listen together. Follow Dr. Youssef right into the pages of Jude as he begins this teaching portion of today's Leading the Way.
15: Jude, half-brother of Jesus, begins this short epistle by assuring the true believers in Jesus of their eternal security. That's where he starts. He starts with assuring us of our eternal security, the true believers. And then he concludes the epistle by assuring those same believers that God is able to keep us all the way to eternity. Now let's look at this comforting assurance for the true believers that we have only in Jesus. Verses 1 and 2. That's all we're going to cover today. Verses 1 and 2. Jude, a servant of Jesus, actually a bond slave of Jesus, a brother of James, to those who have been called and beloved by God the Father and kept by Jesus Christ, mercy, peace, and love in abundance. The amazing thing to me is that Jude never claimed or introduced himself as a half-brother of Jesus, for he was. He used the word in Greek, doulos. Doulos is the bond slave by choice, a bond slave who comes and says, I want to be your slave for life. Jude was so overwhelmed by the grace of the Lord Jesus Christ and by the love of Jesus Christ that he was so humbled by that grace. He was so humbled by that mercy. He was so humbled by that love that he was so in awe of the privilege to serve Jesus. And so he called himself the doulos of Jesus. Not only just the brother of James. The Bible clearly tells us that after Jesus' miraculous, supernatural, absolute necessity of virgin birth, because if he was not virgin born, he could not save us from our sins. After that miraculous, supernatural virgin birth of Jesus, Mary and Joseph had sons and daughters in the natural way. In Matthew 13:55, in Mark 6:3, and in Galatians 1:19, all of these passages indicate that there were four brothers, an unnumbered number of sisters, half-brothers, four half-brothers. In fact, Matthew 13:55, he gives us those four names of the half-brothers of Jesus, James, Joseph, Simeon, and Jude. Now, I have a hunch, and I can prove it from the Scripture, but I have a hunch why Jude was so overwhelmed by the grace of Jesus that he felt unworthy to claim the natural relationship. Here's why I say this. In John chapter 7, verse 5, it says that his brothers did not believe in him. They did not believe in him. No doubt after the crucifixion, the horrendous watching the crucifixion and the resurrection of Jesus, all of that changed for his brothers. James became the bishop, the head of the church in Jerusalem. Jude became a great evangelist and penned this magnificent and most important short epistle. Beloved, there can be no doubt that to Jude, being saved by grace and being forgiven by Jesus was far more significant than any earthly connection with Jesus. To call himself the doulos of Jesus is far greater privilege than any family ties. To submit to the authority of Jesus is a true mark of a true disciple. Now, don't miss the great contrast here between true believers and those who claim to be believers or to be Christians. The professing. There's the possessing and the professing. And there's a world of difference. He's going to contrast them throughout this little epistle. Look with me again, those two verses. Verse 1 and 2, epistle of Jude. There are four, in these verses, four incredible, overwhelming privileges that true believers have. Four. First, they are conscripted. I'm going to explain that in a minute. They are conscripted by God. Secondly, they are beloved. Not just loved, beloved of God. Thirdly, they are kept safe by Jesus. Fourthly, they are truly blessed by the Holy Trinity. Now let's look at these. Let's unfold them one by one. Those who are truly, eternally saved, they are saved because they were conscripted by God. They're conscripted. And the reason I use the word conscripted instead of the word called, because the word call can mean different things at different occasions. I'm going to show you from the scripture right now. I need to explain it. God is constantly calling people to repent and turn from their sin and receive his salvation. He said, come unto me, all of you who are labor and heavy laden, come unto me. He's constantly calling wicked and evil people to repent of their sins and to trust him for their salvation. That is not the call he's talking about. Hear me right, please. This is not what Jude is talking about. They are conscripted. The true believers are compelled. That is the kind of call he's talking about. It's a unique call. What is that unique call? Let me explain it to you that every six-year-old can understand it, all right? From the human point of view, from our human point of view, we were dead in our trespasses and sin. We went in a coma, we went asleep, we were dead in our trespasses and sin. Then God breathed into our spirit, and he quickened our spirit, and he brought us to himself. And when we came to life, when we rose from our spiritual death, we realized we're sinners, and we're heading for hell, and we need a Savior. But only after he opened our eyes. Amen. At that moment, from our human point of view, we become so overwhelmed by his generosity, by breathing into our dead spirits. The God whom we have offended, the God whom we've spurned, the God whom we rejected, the God whom we ignored, a God from whom we try to live independently. But he now opened our blind spiritual eyes and gave us a gift of salvation. Can I get praise to the Lord? Give God praise. And that is why we live the rest of our lives under his authority and submit to his lordship. Listen to me. That is the very essence of what it means to be a Christian believer. Can I make it any simpler? But from God's point of view, he compelled us. He conscripted us. Jesus describes this compelling or conscripting in John chapter 6, verse 44. This way, listen carefully. For no one, can you say no one?
17: No one.
15: For no one come to me unless the Father who sent me draws him or her. Conscript him or her. Please listen to me. In his sovereign wisdom, God calls us, compels us, and conscripts us. Only by his grace, only by his sovereign will, only by his good pleasure, only by his mercy, only by his graciousness. Not to believe a miracle or two, or reject some and accept some. No, no, no, no, no, no, no, no, no. No. My precious friends, this compelling, this conscripting makes us want to abandon ourselves to him, motivates us to contend for the faith, empowers us to speak the truth in love, compels us to live in the truth and to speak the truth and to abide by the truth. So the first is he conscripts us, but not only conscripts us, but we are beloved by him. It's very important. That letter B-E, the two letters before loved, are very, very important. Why not just loved, but beloved? In fact, the accurate translation is beloved. Because this type of love is beyond human comprehension. It's beyond human understanding. Why? Because way before the creation of the world, you were uniquely beloved by God. Way before the earth was formed, God uniquely beloved his true children. I need to explain it. I want everybody to get as much of this as humanly possible. When a man loves a woman and they become exclusive for each other in marriage, that man never looks at another woman in the same way he looks at his wife. Ever again. Ever again. Now, I, for one, I love lots of people. I really do. I love my family. I love my children. I love my in-laws. I love my grandchildren. I love you, the family of God in this place. I love you. But I have an exclusive love for Elizabeth. I love lots of people, but only she is beloved. Did you get it? That means I am set apart for her. That means I uniquely belong to her. In a far greater way, there is a difference between God's love for the lost, God's love for the world, and his love for his own. There's a world of difference. And that is why the Apostle John, he gets so overwhelmed by that incredible love. In 1 John 3:1, as they say in England, 1 John 3:1, he gets so overwhelmed. He says, how great a love the Father has lavished on us that we should be called the children of God. You know, sometimes you get one of those misguided politicians who try to become inclusive and get everybody in on board. So we all are the children of God. No, we're not. No, we're not. We're all the creation of God. He created his own image. That's why we love everybody and call them to come to Christ. But only those who are conscripted, those who are called, those who are compelled, those who are beloved children of God are the children of God. Amen. Listen, when you comprehend this, when you internalize this, you would want to live for Christ alone all your days. Not only that, because I'm compelled and I'm beloved, therefore, his power, in his power and through his power, I can defeat temptation. In his power, through his power, I can defeat worry, anxiety, fear, or whatever else that comes at me. In his power, I can live in peace in the midst of turmoil. In his power, I have the courage to contend for the faith. The reason we are valuable to God is not because who we are or what we've done. Oh my goodness, no! But because we are beloved of God. Oh my friends, that in itself will keep us from this foolishness that says what miracle to accept and what miracle to reject. What part of the Bible is right or what part of the Bible is not right. Instead, we are on our faces before God in humility, in brokenness, and in gratitude. Not only that we are conscripted, not only we are beloved, Thirdly, we are kept by Jesus. We're kept by Jesus. What does that mean? It means that you, as a believer, a disciple of Jesus, you are in a triple lock protection program. Not just one, triple. And since He has all of the power, since He has all of the authority, and there are no greater power ever can take you out of His hand. No one, no power, no force, no thing can ever pry you out of that triple lock program. Can I get an amen? That is why true believers, repeat, the true believers, cannot habitually and carelessly live in sin. They can't do it. It's an impossibility if they truly are called of God, if they're conscripted and beloved. And that is why true believers can never live in disobedience to the Word of God day in and day out and rationalize it. And that is why true believers cannot rationalize their rebellion against the Word of God. And that is why when true believers, the moment we sin, and oh, I'm not saying we are perfect, God forbid, no. The moment we sin, oh, I don't know how many times I would say something, and I said, Lord, I wish I'd take that back. My mouth just shoots through the, but anyway, I won't get into that. But the moment we sin, we are stricken in our hearts, and we don't rest until we confess and repent and turn to the Lord. Oh, but those who have turned their backs on God's truth, those who have turned their backs on biblical authority, those who have turned their backs on the integrity of Jesus, they may look like sheep, but they're not. And that is why true believers must never let them get away with their falsehood. Why? Because our eternal keeper compels us. Because our eternal keeper commissioned us. Because our eternal keeper commanded us to speak the truth in love. Above all, He's interceding for us every single day.

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5: And because we are the recipients of His mercy, and we're so conscious of our unworthiness and the mercy and the grace of God, therefore, our relationship with ourselves is at peace. We are at peace within. We're at peace within, regardless of the circumstances. The only reason we have peace within is because we received mercy. Listen, you see that every day. It's not just in the news, but in real life. There are people who are at war. I'm not talking about war in the Middle East or Ukraine. People at war in their minds. The war going on in their conscience. The war in the homes. Why? Because they do not comprehend or understand or are being recipients of the abundance of the mercy of God. But because we know God's mercy, we're at peace ourselves. We have peace in knowing that all our sins are forgiven. Every one of them. Every one of them. Our guilt has been erased by the blood of Jesus. Our eternity is secure, and that we are owned and operated by Jesus. Jesus said, "My peace I give to you, my peace I leave with you, not as the world gives." See, the peace of the world gives us peace. It's phony. It's phony peace. It's temporary at best. It's occasional. But our permanent peace comes from knowing and experiencing the mercy of God in abundance. That's what He's saying. He said, He gave us all these blessings in abundance. All of them. His mercy, His peace, His love, and therefore His love is multiplied to us. And you know, beloved, let me tell you something. The only reason we are able to love is because we are recipients of love. Amen. Amen. I'll say it again. The true believer not only be loved, but the recipient of multiplied love. Every single minute of every day. Multiply, multiply, multiply. And if you're not conscious of it, you're not spending time in the Word. And that is why we can dispense love to others. And that is why apostates, or those who have turned their back on the truth of the infallible Word of God, they have never been believers to begin with. I don't know. That's not my judgment. But they keep on shocking people in order to get attention. That's the only way they can do it. Not only that, but when we speak the truth in love, they accuse us of being unloving. But listen to me. They don't understand that because of the love of God, and because we love sinners enough to tell them the truth, not pander to their sinful nature. Oh, beloved, listen to me. God's love does not muddy the truth. God's love does not accept the wrong. God's love does not baptize sin into the church. God's love confronts the wrong. But you have to remember, with God's blessing comes responsibility. It comes responsibility. But I can't end this message without speaking to that person who are yet to experience this incredible grace, this incredible mercy, this incredible love. Please, please, please respond to His call, because only then will you discover the incredible love of God and the conscripting power of God and the love of God for all of eternity. You will only know and experience all of this after the moment you come to Him confessing that you're a sinner and heading for hell, and you wanted Jesus to come into your life as your only Savior and Lord, and by His blood can change direction and take you to heaven.
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13: 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With SRN News, I'm Michael Harrington in Washington. The Pakistani Minister of the Interior is in Tehran at this hour to restart negotiations between Iran and the U.S. The visit comes as the U.S. military reported shooting down two more Iranian drones over the Strait of Hormuz. Several had to be shot down yesterday. Fighting between Israel and Hezbollah continues despite a U.S.-brokered ceasefire. A day earlier, the U.S. military shot down Iranian missiles and drones aimed at the Strait of Hormuz and at Bahrain and Kuwait. The Nigerian army reporting today that it has freed over 300 people abducted by Boko Haram in southern Borno in the northeastern part of the country. The operation, according to the army's statement, was conducted in the Mandara Mountains, which form a part of the militant group's stronghold. It's resulted in the release of several people, including a number of children. This is SRN News.
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3: Your 100.7 The Word AccuWeather forecast. This afternoon will bring a mix of sun and clouds along with a brisk breeze and very warm temperatures reaching a high of 90 tonight. Expect continued breeziness early on, giving way to mainly clear skies and a low of 62. Tomorrow will be mostly sunny and breezy with a high of 89. By Tuesday, strong winds will dominate the day with mostly cloudy skies and the chance of scattered afternoon and evening thunderstorms in certain areas reaching a high of 88. I'm AccuWeather meteorologist Joe Lundberg for 100.7 The Word.
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16: I'm your host, Andrew Fisher, and we have a powerful message from Pastor Todd for you today on being a chosen vessel for God. The Apostle Paul, whom we know as the writer of most of the New Testament, is an amazing example of the transformative power of the gospel. Once a fierce opponent of the church, he became a chosen vessel of God after his encounter with Jesus and was used mightily through the empowerment of the Holy Spirit. How can we embrace this transformative power of the gospel and allow the Holy Spirit to enable us to be used as chosen vessels, radiating God's purposes and glory? What does it mean to be a chosen vessel? And how does suffering play a role in shaping us into a vessel for God's glory? In today's message, Pastor Todd will explore the concepts of being a chosen vessel, how suffering shapes us, and the role of the Holy Spirit in that process. We are listening to Radiant Church's senior pastor, Todd Hudnall, in this fascinating series on the Book of Acts titled, Watch Me Burn. Here's Pastor Todd.
17: The arena in Smyrna was filled with yells of bloodthirsty people. Standing before them was a man named Polycarp. It's 155 AD. Polycarp was discipled by the Apostle John. He is now the Bishop of Smyrna, nearly 90 years old. And Polycarp stands before the governor. His crime, he's a follower of Jesus Christ. The crowd calls out for his death. And the governor says, curse Christ or be burned. Polycarp responds, 86 years. I've served my king, and he has done me no wrong. How can I blaspheme my king who saved me? The governor says, burn him. And they bring the wood out before Polycarp. They pile it up. A match is lit. The fire begins to kindle. The fire goes up, and people begin to scream in joy and delight at the death of Polycarp. But witnesses say something quite extraordinary happened. It's as if the fire began to spin around him. He was like a Shadrach, Meshach, and Abednego. The fire was around him, but it did not burn him. The crowd was astonished. They were awestruck when suddenly one of the guards, in furor and in absolute determination to execute Polycarp, took a sword and drove it into his side. Some later claimed that they saw something that appeared to be like a dove flying out of the side of Polycarp. I believe maybe God was giving a symbol that the Holy Spirit was upon Polycarp. We all need the Holy Spirit in times of pain and suffering. And Polycarp was experiencing it. Now to the Romans, he was a defeated old man. To heaven, he was a crowned son. Polycarp's suffering wasn't abandonment. It was proof that he belonged to Christ. And I've got to say, that is one of the ways we know that we're truly followers of Christ. And we're going to see that again today as we turn to Romans chapter 8. We have been studying Romans chapter 8. And what Paul showed us last week was that there are four rock solid ways we can absolutely be assured that we're children of God. We can absolutely be assured that our names are written in heaven. We can be absolutely assured that we are among the born again. And what are those? Well, it begins in verse 14. The first is a test. It's the led by the Spirit of God test. And he says, as many as are led by the Spirit of God, they are the sons of God, the sons and daughters of the King. How do we know we're led by the Spirit? Now, many of you know exactly what that's like, where you've had those spiritual promptings, those whispers from the Holy Spirit on what to do. Some of you have experienced dreams and visions from the Lord. But let me tell you what all of us have experienced. Within the context of this passage, we have experienced God leading us into holiness, leading us to shun sin and to follow Christ, leading us with his conviction to turn from sin and turn away to righteousness. I want to challenge all of you that if you're not led by the Spirit, if you don't have that leading, if God has not brought a transformation in your heart where you want to follow the Lord, I have to question whether you really know the Lord at all. A second is in verse 15. Where it says we cry, Abba, Father. This is the Abba, Father test. We know that we're children of God because no longer are we simply calling out to some kind of distant deity. But we know he's our Father. We have a relationship with him. Christianity is not primarily a religion. It is primarily a relationship with Jesus and God the Father through the Holy Spirit. And so if you really are a child of God, there is this longing in you to really know him, to really walk with him, to experience him. There's a cry in your heart that says, you're more than God. You're my Father, my Abba Father. A third test we find in verse 16. It's the inner witness test that his Spirit bears with our spirit that we are the children of God. Christians know they're Christians. Believers have an assurance they're believers. There is an inner witness of the Spirit that tells you you're a child of God. Now, I know for some, because of their background or because of their history or even because of their own failures and shortcomings, begin to question that. But if you'll wait on God and you'll consider deep in your spirit what God is saying, he'll say, yes, you are. You're mine. You're mine. He bears witness that you are a child of God. Those are all tests that God gives to demonstrate to us, to give us evidence, rock solid proof that we are the children of God. There's one more that Paul gives us, and that's our topic today. And that is the suffering test. Look at verse 17. In fact, let's start back in verse 16. It says the Spirit himself bears witness with our spirit that we're the children of God. We know we're the children of God. And if children, then heirs, heirs of God, and joint heirs with Christ. Everything Christ receives by right as son, we receive by grace as adopted sons and daughters. But there is a caveat. Look at verse 17 at the end of that verse. It says, if indeed we suffer with him, that we may also be glorified together. What is Paul saying here? He's saying instead of suffering being an indication that we're not the children of God, it is one of the tests to prove that we are the children of God. Suffering is not a contradiction of sonship. Suffering is a confirmation of sonship. As Christ suffered before being glorified, so do his people suffer. Now, don't misunderstand what I'm saying. Just because you're suffering, it doesn't mean you're a child of God. Everybody suffers. But there is a unique kind of suffering that goes with being a true follower of Christ. And it's not just that we suffer, it's how we suffer. We suffer in hope because through suffering comes glory. And throughout the Bible, suffering and glory go together. So does tribulation and the kingdom. But today we're talking about suffering and glory. While speaking to two on the road to Emmaus, Jesus told them this in Luke 24:26. Ought not the Christ to have suffered these things and to enter into his glory? Christ suffered, then entered into glory. We suffer in this life, and their day is coming when we will enter into glory. Augustine said this, God had one son on earth without sin, but never one without suffering. John 15, verses 18 and 20, Jesus says this, if the world hates you, you know that it hated me before it hated you. Remember the word that I said to you, a servant is not greater than his master. If they persecuted me, they will persecute you. If they kept my word, they'll keep yours also. Church, we must stop trying to live for the approval, the applause, and the acceptance of the world. You can choose either to be popular in heaven or popular on earth, but you can't choose both. Martin Luther said this, they gave our master a crown of thorns. Why do we expect a crown of roses? 2 Timothy 3:12, Paul echoes this. He says, yes, and all. He didn't say some. He didn't say just those living in communist countries. He didn't say just those who are under Islamic regimes. He said all who desire to live godly in Christ Jesus will suffer persecution. If you're truly following Christ, you can expect resistance. The world is going to persecute you. The flesh is going to entice you. The devil will tempt and attack you. And if you're a genuine follower of Jesus Christ, at times you will suffer. But suffering isn't a sign that God has abandoned you. It's actually evidence that you belong to him. 1 Peter chapter 4, Peter has a lot to say about suffering. But in verses 12 to 15, we read, beloved, do not think it strange concerning the fiery trial which is to try you, as though some strange thing happened to you. But rejoice to the extent that you partake of Christ's sufferings, that when his glory, there it is again, suffering goes with glory. When his glory is revealed, that you also may be glad with exceeding joy. If you're reproached for the name of Christ, blessed are you, for the spirit of glory and of God rests upon you. On their part, he's blasphemed, but on your part, he's glorified. But let none of you suffer as a murderer, a thief, an evildoer, or as a busybody in other people's matters. Peter's reminding us, suffering and glory always travel together. Peter's saying, don't be shocked when life gets hard. Don't be surprised when obedience brings opposition. Because suffering and glory always go hand in hand. You see, not all suffering is good suffering. We're not called to go looking for pain. We're not supposed to chase persecution. We aren't to suffer for foolishness because of our sins. We don't get to call it persecution when we're simply being prideful and difficult. Our goal is not suffering. Our goal is obedience. Our mission isn't pain. Our mission is love. We love God and we love others, and sometimes that leads to suffering. We do what's right because God is worthy, not because it's easy. And sometimes obedience brings favor. And sometimes obedience brings fire. But either way, obedience brings the presence of God. And don't we all want the presence of God upon our life? I can't tell you how many times I've done what is right. I've followed God's will. I've done what I did out of love, and I suffered for it. And that's what Peter's talking about. That kind of suffering isn't meaningless. That kind of suffering is holy. It's the kind of suffering that draws you into Christ's suffering. It's the kind of suffering that proves that you're his. And when his glory is revealed, you will rejoice with exceeding joy. Because every tear, every trial, every lonely moment of obedience will be worth it when you see his face.
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17: The Apostle Paul could certainly relate to this. He was a person who experienced extreme suffering. And here's what he said about it. 2 Corinthians 4:17. He said, "For our light affliction, which is but for a moment, is working for us a far more exceeding and eternal weight of glory for those who suffer." And he said, it's just nothing compared to that. You say, well, Paul doesn't understand the kind of things I've suffered. He doesn't know what I've been through. Well, let me tell you what Paul was through. In 2 Corinthians 11, he said he was shipwrecked. He was a day and a night in the deep. He was stoned with rocks. Some people here have been stoned, but not with rocks. He was stoned with rocks. 5 times beaten with 39 lashes. Beaten with rods 3 times. In danger from robbers and bandits. In danger from countrymen. I doubt any of us will face that kind of affliction. Paul endured it. As a follower of Christ, he experienced suffering. But let me tell you, all of us that follow Jesus Christ will experience suffering. Jesus told us this in Luke 9:23. If anyone desires to come after me, let him deny himself. Let me tell you, just denying yourself can be suffering. When you don't do what you want to do. When you want to fulfill that passionate desire and you're with someone who wants to fulfill it, but it's outside of God's boundaries, you suffer. When you remove yourself from a friendship because that friendship is taking you away from God, you suffer. When you do things for the name of Christ and are ridiculed for it, you suffer. He said, we're to deny ourselves, take up our cross, and follow him. Verse 17 goes on, if indeed we suffer with him, that we may also be glorified together. The end of suffering is shared glory, resurrection life, perfect holiness, and participation in Christ's reign. That's extraordinary. Suffering and glory represent two different ages. Suffering is in this life. Glory is in the world to come. What is coming is better than what has been. But sometimes they're foretastes. I heard an extraordinary story from the Philippines. There was a man who had been captured by the communists, and he was told to deny his faith, and he refused to. So they said, you're going to be killed. So they took him out into the jungle, and they had him bury his own body by digging his own grave. And so he began to dig, and he was very upset. He didn't want to die. He didn't want to die. He didn't want his end to be like this. But he dug, and he dug, and they said, hurry up, dig. And then a thought occurred to him. Once I finish digging this hole, it will be my grave. They will shoot me, and I get to be in the presence of Jesus. And he got really excited. So he started digging faster. He started singing hymns. He started praising God. He started singing in the Spirit and digging and digging. He couldn't wait. He's just digging away. And what he finds out later is the guards watching him saw his face begin to glow. And when that happened, they were terrified and ran off into the jungle. He didn't know it. He kept digging. He kept digging. He got done. He turned around and said, shoot me. I'm going to be with Jesus. And they're gone. And he was horribly disappointed. Sometimes we see the glory in this life. But never forget, we're sojourners, pilgrims, and we're aliens on our way to our eternal destiny. Now we pick up where our text ended last time in verse 18. For I consider that the sufferings of this present time are not worthy to be compared with the glory which shall be revealed in us. That word I consider is an old friend of ours from the book of Romans. It's the Greek word logizomai. And it means to calculate, to reason, to weigh the evidence. It isn't wishful thinking. It's spiritual calculating. Paul is saying, I've done the math. I put suffering on one side of the scale, and I have put glory on the other side. And the weight of glory so outweighs the pain of suffering that suffering doesn't even register. Listen to me. We need to stop keeping score of our pain, and we need to start calculating our glory. And when Paul speaks of suffering of this present time, he's talking about every kind of hardship, persecution, disappointment, physical pain, heartbreak, loss, and all the frustration that comes with living in a broken world. But he reminds us we've got to preach to ourselves. You know, that is so helpful. I preach my best sermons to myself. I have to remind myself of what I'm telling you today on a regular basis. You have to preach to yourself, what I'm going through now will not last forever. We must not fix our eyes on what we're going through today, but fix them on where we're going to be tomorrow. What's coming is better than what was and far greater than what is. And here's the hope. God never wastes our suffering. Every tear, every trial has redemptive potential. God uses suffering to form something in us that could have never been produced any other way. Paul says, the glory which shall be revealed in us, which means what? That glory's already there. Do you remember the Holy Spirit has come to live in us? We have become his dwelling place. It's just not manifested. It's just not seen by everybody, but someday it will be. God's glory will so transform us that it'll make every present pain we're facing seem insignificant in comparison to the glory. Now, one day, all that's broken will be made whole. All that's painful is going to be forgotten, and all that is hidden is going to be revealed in radiant glory. Look at verse 19. For the earnest expectation of the creation eagerly waits for the revealing of the sons of God. Here's the Phillips translation. Phillips translates it this way. The whole creation is on tiptoe to see the wonderful sight of the sons of God coming into their own. Now picture this. The trees, the mountains, the seas are all straining forward, craning their necks, waiting. Creation itself is eagerly watching for what God is about to do in his children. Creation is alive in God's plan. They realize that God has a plan and a purpose. It senses the movement of the Creator. Creation groans in hope. It's tired of waiting, yet it stretches forward longing to see what's coming. Do you realize creation is linked to us? What we suffer. And when we suffer, it suffers. When we're glorified, it's going to be glorified. And what is creation waiting for? It's waiting for the revealing of the sons of God. I love the King James Version. It says, the manifestation or the manifested sons of God. The moment we're fully like Christ, transformed, glorified, made whole. The moment Jesus returns and sets everything right is the moment creation itself is freed from decay and groaning, and it will groan no more. Imagine the entire universe building its breath, leaning in, ready to witness God's children fully revealed. That is our hope. Folks, that is our future. When we're revealed, the world is revealed. When we shine, creation breathes. Our glory is God's glory revealed in us, and it's worth every groan. It's worth every struggle. It is worth every tear. 1 John 3, verses 2 to 3. John writes this, Beloved, now we are the children of God. And it's not yet revealed what we shall be. But we know that when he is revealed, we shall be like him. For we shall see him as he is. And everyone who has this hope in him purifies himself just as he is pure. The Bible calls this the blessed hope. Now let's look at verse 20. For the creation was subjected to futility, not willingly, but because of him who subjected it in hope. Now, futility speaks of emptiness and aimlessness. Futility is an inability to accomplish your purpose. Creation was very good originally. Remember, God said it's good after he created everything. But now, it isn't what it should be. It isn't what it could be. But creation didn't decide on its own to become futile. It was forced into futility. And God is the one who subjected it. In Genesis 3, when man fell.
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13: With SRN News, I'm Michael Harrington in Washington. Republican Congressman Jim Jordan of Ohio says that sanctuary cities are still a big problem in this country.
0: There are 18 big cities, 11 states, three major counties like Fairfax County and the District of Columbia that are sanctuary jurisdictions. That represents almost a third of the population because they're big populated areas. So you have this situation where politicians tell local law enforcement don't work with federal law enforcement when it comes to enforcing federal law. And in practice, what that means is you'll have an illegal migrant who is here in the country illegally but commits another crime, is being held in a detention center in a jail to get a detainer notice sent from ICE saying, hey, if you're going to let this person out, give us a heads up, we'll come apprehend them. And they say no.
13: He talked to the Salem Radio Network. Iran has fired ballistic missiles and drones toward Bahrain and Kuwait yesterday and a couple today over the Strait of Hormuz. The U.S. has shot them down. This is SRN News.
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4: Your 100.7 The Word AccuWeather forecast. This afternoon will bring a mix of sun and clouds along with a brisk breeze and very warm temperatures reaching a high of 90 tonight. Expect continued breeziness early on, giving way to mainly clear skies and a low of 62. Tomorrow will be mostly sunny and breezy with a high of 89. By Tuesday, strong winds will dominate the day with mostly cloudy skies and the chance of scattered afternoon and evening thunderstorms in certain areas reaching a high of 88. I'm AccuWeather meteorologist Joe Lundberg for 100.7 The Word.
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26: If you have your Bibles, turn with me, please. We're in Revelation chapters 21 and 22 this morning. If you don't have your Bibles, feel free to use the one in the chairs beneath you, in front of you, around you. We'll have scripture on the screen to help out as well. But here we find ourselves in our fifth and last Sunday in this series on the throne room scenes in Scripture. And so it is fitting, I think, that in this particular sermon, we find ourselves at the end, not just the end of the book of Revelation. We find ourselves at the end of the canon of Scripture, the holy word of God, and we find ourselves at the end of all things as we know it. As God remakes the heavens and the earth, and He walks into eternity in His perfect kingdom with His people. Friends, there's some powerful and incredible things in this passage as we see again this final scene of the throne room of God. So as the end of Revelation comes, it brings us back to the feet of God, to His throne room. And all kinds of things have happened. Last week, we walked through chapters 4 and 5. This is the beginning of John's vision of the signs of the coming of the Son of Man in the book of Revelation. And all kinds of things take place between chapter 5 and chapter 21. But all of it wraps back up with us at the throne room of God. The events in this book show us the final act in God's plan for judging sin, redeeming His people, and putting all of creation back together again. And so in this way, this passage of Scripture, I think, pulls together all of these threads that we have been spending time on as we've walked through these throne room scenes. Part of the point of walking through these passages of Scripture is to help give us a sense of who God is in Himself, what His character and nature are like, what His will is like, His power is like, what God is up to. In a way, it pulls us out of ourselves and into the vision and the presence of God. And sure enough, in this last scene, all these things get pulled together in what happens. God's holiness, his glory, his sovereignty, his providence. God is creator. God is redeemer. God is judge. God is king of kings. All of those things that we've talked about get pulled together in this incredible passage. Another thing that happens here that we're going to have to spend time with is that this passage lays bare the human soul. Whom will you choose? Which way will you go? What will eternity be like for you? Friends, every human being is created in the image of God. Every human being. And part of what that means is from the moment of conception, no human soul ceases to exist. It will exist for eternity either in the glorious, perfected presence of God or outside of it. And this passage of Scripture underscores this truth and presses us into a moment of clarity and decision. Ultimately, what we're going to read, this is God's great and final gift of complete victory and complete restoration for his people and for all of creation. So here's some of what we're going to see in this passage, a couple of the thoughts that are going to help move us along and make sense of what we read. First of all, we are going to read about a new heaven and a new earth. Not only do you and I live with the consequences of the fall, of sin inside of our souls, inside of the souls of every human being, but it turns out so does creation. Scripture speaks of creation groaning under the weight of our sin. So God is going to bring all of humanity before his throne, and all of creation will be dissolved and will be remade. It's an incredible truth in this passage. So this, again, is a clear teaching on who alone is eternal. Who alone is the judge of the living and the dead? And who alone is the creator of all the things? Because we watch him here in this passage as the recreator of all things. So we're going to read about a new heaven and a new earth. And then an image that shows up in chapter 22 that I think is especially poignant for us at the end of this study, and it's going to help us understand what happens at the end of this book, is that fire turns to water. Fire turns to water in this passage. Every other throne room scene, you may remember this, every other throne room scene is full of the imagery of fire. In fact, where we began in Isaiah, we've got these angels that are flaming ones. That's literally their name in the Hebrew. In the book of Daniel, the throne of God literally shoots fire up from underneath it. It's great stuff. All these images of fire turn to water. Fire in God's word is the most powerful image of purification and refining, of judgment and of forgiveness. But now instead of fire, there's water. Now what we have flowing from the throne of God is a river of life, which feeds the tree of life, which will be for all of eternity for the healing of the nations of God's people. It's an incredible progress that we watch in this passage of Scripture. So let's begin reading. We're in Revelation chapter 21. We're going to start reading in verse 1. Friends, this is the word of the Lord. Then I saw a new heaven and a new earth. For the first heaven and the first earth had passed away, and the sea was no more. And I saw the holy city, New Jerusalem, coming down out of heaven from God, prepared as a bride adorned for her husband. And I heard a loud voice from the throne saying, "Behold, the dwelling place of God is with man. He will dwell with them, and they will be his people. And God himself will be with them as their God. He will wipe away every tear from their eyes, and death shall be no more. Neither shall there be mourning, nor crying, nor pain anymore, for the former things have passed away." Does it get any better than that? It's an incredible description of what it means for God finally and eternally to be face to face with his people. The passage begins, "Then I saw a new heaven and a new earth. The throne of God remains, we're going to see, but all of creation changes. Some of the Word of God has actually prepared us for this moment. A couple of passages of Scripture, there are many, but here are a couple that help prepare us for what's happening in this passage. Romans chapter 8, verses 20 through 22 say this, "For the creation was subjected to futility, not willingly, but because of him who subjected it, in hope that the creation itself will be set free from its bondage to corruption and obtain the freedom of the glory of the children of God. For we know that the whole creation has been groaning together in the pains of childbirth until now." Even creation itself is waiting for the coming of the Son of Man, the glorification of the people of God. And as such, creation then will be remade the way that God had it in the first place. One other passage of Scripture in the Old Testament prophet Isaiah just flat out tells us in Isaiah 65, "For behold, I create new heavens and a new earth, and the former things shall not be remembered or come into mind." Think about that for a second. You are a child of God. You find yourself face to face with God here and now. You and I, right now, can probably remember almost every horrific, rotten, broken, evil thing that has ever happened to us or around us or because of us. But the forgiveness and the grace of God is so deep and so powerful. If you find yourself covered by the blood of the Lamb, there's coming a day when you won't even remember the sin. Isn't that incredible? This is the power and the goodness of God. Our broader concept of this final eternity with God, we, you know, our minds kind of go up into this ethereal notion of heaven. Part of what chapter 21 tells us is that, in fact, creation itself is remade. There is earth and there is this city, the new Jerusalem. It will act as the throne of God here on earth, where the people of God live and dwell with him. It includes the heavens themselves, and it includes creation perfected and remade with God's people. So we find this surprising truth at the end of the book, that God is creator. We expect that when we start Genesis chapter 1. In the beginning, God created the heavens and the earth. We know that's where we're going in Genesis 1:1. But did we know that's where we're coming back to here at the end of the book? That God is recreating and he is remaking the things that were broken. He's putting it back together. Friends, what God created in perfection will be recreated in perfection. God's children will find themselves put back on God's earth, in his presence, as intended. And we've moved from the Garden of Eden, where that was true. Now we're in the city of God, where it is true again because of the power and the mercy of God. And this is the ultimate expression of the power of the Creator himself to wipe it away and to recreate it in perfection and to redeem those who have sinned but who have been covered by the blood of the Lamb. This is the ultimate display of the power of our God. And then something the angel says that we just can't pass by. "Behold, the dwelling place of God is with man." The Holy Spirit is God with us now. The third member of the Trinity is inside of his church and lives inside of his people now, but you and I still long for, there's still something inside of us that knows there's more. There needs to be more. And sure enough, you see, God created us in the very beginning to walk and talk with him, to be with him, to be face to face with him. Our sin broke that. But because of the work of Jesus Christ, our crucified and risen Savior, and because he comes again as King of Kings, guess what God has done? He's put that relationship back together again. When you and I are with him, as we were designed to be, face to face with our God. This is the biblical arc from beginning to end, creation to glory. But now after the resurrection of Christ, all sin is atoned for and the complete healing of the human condition has occurred. He's going to wipe away every tear. No more crying, no more pain, no more death. All of that is gone. Another promise that is being fulfilled that comes to us from the prophet Jeremiah. In Jeremiah 31, he speaks to the people of God about this new covenant with God's people. And he says this, "For this is the covenant that I will make with the house of Israel after those days, declares the Lord. I will put my law within them, and I will write it on their hearts. And I will be their God, and they shall be my people. And no longer shall each one teach his neighbor and each his brother, saying, 'Know the Lord.'" There's no reason for us to bear witness in this sense, to draw people closer to God, because we are face to face with them. "For they shall all know me, from the least of them to the greatest, declares the Lord. For I will forgive their iniquity, and I will remember their sin no more." It's coming a day when it is just gone. It's gone in our hearts and minds and memory. It's gone in the memory of God, so to speak. I won't remember it against them ever again. Well, what gets us to this point? Why does John start this section, this chapter, by saying, "And then I saw a new heaven and a new earth"? What got us to this point? Well, we need to go back to the end of chapter 20 to another piece of John's vision of the throne room of God. So at the end of Revelation chapter 20, beginning in verse 11, this is how we get there. "Then I saw a great white throne and him who was seated on it. From his presence, earth and sky fled away, and no place was found for them. And I saw the dead, great and small, standing before the throne, and books were opened. Then another book was opened, which is the book of life, and the dead were judged by what was written in the books according to what they had done. And the sea gave up the dead who were in it. Death and Hades gave up the dead who were in them, and they were judged, each one of them, according to what they had done. Then death and Hades were thrown into the lake of fire. That is the second death, the lake of fire. And if anyone's name was not found written in the book of life, he was thrown into the lake of fire." I hate to be a downer this morning, but we have to talk about it. The great white throne judgment of God. "Then I saw another one of these markers in the book of Revelation," as John sort of resets our vision through this book as he uses that phrase, "then I saw, and then I saw." And now he sees the great white throne of God. And the things that begin to happen before it is incredible. He calls it the great white throne of God. This image of white, of pure holiness, has been a thread throughout the book of Revelation. In chapter 1, verse 14, in the glorious vision of Jesus Christ that John the Revelator has, his hair is white as it could possibly be. In chapter 3, verse 5, we are told that the one who conquers will be clothed in white, in the righteousness of God. The 24 elders that we read about in chapter 4 are clothed in that white. In chapter 14, there's a moment where Christ comes in the clouds to receive the harvest of the earth. And the clouds there, he comes in white clouds. In chapter 19, Christ returns as conquering king to take care of the final rebellion against him. He comes riding in on a white horse. And the armies of Christ behind him are all clothed in white. So here is God, the great white throne judgment, full of power, full of purity, and full of holiness. And the text just very quickly says, and the earth and the sky just fled away, just dissolved. No place was found for them anymore. That's everything. Friends, the image of this scene is a little bit overwhelming. Now that we've reached the moment of this final judgment, everything's being burned up and remade or brought before God for final judgment. And John says this, "And I saw the dead, great and small, all of them. The sea gave up their dead. Death and Hades gave up their dead. Every one of them came and stood before God. He opened up the books, and everyone is judged." And this is a great phrase that's used twice in this passage. "Judged according to what they had done." Here's what's happening. Everyone who is already not with God at this point is now standing before God for judgment. Everyone who has ever lived, everyone who will live between now and this moment, if they are not with God at this

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5: Either your name is in the Lamb's Book of Life, which means you have accepted Jesus Christ as your Lord and Savior, and He has forgiven your sins, or you think you can stand before God based on your own righteousness. I am good enough to get into heaven. I am good enough to not go to the other place. And God says, okay, let's have that conversation. And we're going to talk about everything you have ever done. And any hint of sin or darkness means you cannot stand in the holy presence of God for all of eternity. The only way we can is if we are covered by the blood of Jesus Christ and we are given robes of righteousness by Him. We cannot construct our own robes of righteousness. They are given to us by God. Friends, justice is the outcome of God's holiness and power. It is what happens when God deals with sin. This is the final act of justice. And it is only the God on the throne who is able to do this. That's what gets us. In chapter 21, verse 1, this great news of those first four verses that we read. Let's keep moving in chapter 21. Let's read verse 5. Let's pick up some more of this story of eternity with God in the new heaven and new earth. Chapter 21, verse 5 says this, "And he who was seated on the throne said, 'Behold, I am making all things new.' Also he said, 'Write this down, for these words are trustworthy and true.' And he said to me, 'It is done. I am the Alpha and the Omega, the beginning and the end. To the thirsty, I will give from the spring of water without payment. The one who conquers will have this heritage, and I will be his God and he will be my son. But as for the cowardly, the faithless, the detestable, as for murderers, the sexually immoral, sorcerers, idolaters, and all liars, their portion will be in the lake that burns with fire and sulfur, which is the second death.' I am making all things new," he says. "Behold, I am the Alpha and the Omega." God's eternality is in view again here. He is perfect and complete, and his existence before the creation of all things, here and now, and for all of eternity to come, even after the new heavens and the new earth are made. And he says, everything that has been written down in the Word of God and John's vision, all of it is trustworthy and true. We come back again to this sense of inevitability, that these are the things that must happen, that must come to place after this, John has said at the beginning of his vision.
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11: With SRN News, I'm Michael Harrington in Washington. Pakistan's interior minister is in Tehran today. The plan is to restart negotiations between Iran and this country. The visit comes as the U.S. military has been shooting down Iranian drones and missiles over the Strait of Hormuz, Bahrain, and Kuwait all weekend long. Elsewhere, fighting between Israel and Hezbollah continues despite a U.S.-brokered ceasefire. The Revolutionary Guard of Iran says it has been targeting U.S. forces. The S&P has decided not to change its guidelines for including large mega-cap companies in its stock indexes. The committee announced that it considered feedback from market participants but chose to maintain its current criteria for the S&P 500, mid-cap 400, and small-cap 600. Unlike NASDAQ, which recently updated its guidelines to quickly add large companies after the IPOs, the S&P is standing pat. This is SRN News.
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12: Your 100.7, the Word AccuWeather forecast. This afternoon will bring a mix of sun and clouds, along with a brisk breeze and very warm temperatures reaching a high of 90 tonight. Expect continued breeziness early on, giving way to mainly clear skies and a low of 62. Tomorrow will be mostly sunny and breezy with a high of 89. By Tuesday, strong winds will dominate the day with mostly cloudy skies and the chance of scattered afternoon and evening thunderstorms in certain areas reaching a high of 88. I'm AccuWeather meteorologist Joe Lundberg for 100.7 The Word.
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14: Have you ever met a leader anywhere at any time that you agree with 100% of what they do all the time? Never. Other than Jesus, you will never, ever meet that person. So when he's calling the church to submit to leadership, he's not calling the church submit to the leadership as long as they do everything that you want to do, as long as they meet your preferences, as long as they meet your programs, as long as they meet your ideas. No, you submit because God is watching and he's going to respond in the way in which you honor the leadership. Amen. That's why in the book of Hebrews, chapter 13, in verse 17, he spells out how he wants us to respond in the church. He says, obey your leaders and submit to them. Why? For they keep watch over your souls as those who will give an account. Do you realize that one of the reasons people will say to me, hey, Jeff, Pastor Jeff, you're not afraid to say anything. I'm like, I am, but I'm way more afraid of God than I am of you. Because I know one day when I meet him, I will give an account for every single word that I've uttered and everything I've tried to do to honor him. And then it says, let them do this with joy and not grief, for this would be unprofitable for you. Don't be the person in church that doesn't support leadership. Don't be the person in church that can't. If you're in a church that cannot support the elders or the leadership of the church, find a church where you can. And if you say there's no church out there I could ever find, it means the problem is with you. There is no perfect church. There is no perfect pastor. There are no perfect elders. There is no perfect direction. There are just some churches that are trying to honor God by faithfully preaching the word and worshiping and doing evangelism and seeking the face of the God in prayer. And if you get that, then honor them. Can I sum up what this really means? Don't ever, ever, ever talk bad about a church or the people in it, specifically the pastors. Don't. If you do, you need to repent. Every now and again, somebody meets me up here at the front after service and they want to unload on me about the last church and the last pastor they went to. And what they don't realize when they're talking, two things are simultaneously going off in my head. Number one, I'm not listening to anything that you have to say. And number two, I'm remembering your face and marking you because I'm not going to ever get close to you because you'll be talking the same way about me in just a matter of time. It's a fact. Don't ever talk bad about other churches. It doesn't mean you can't point out the doctrine there is wrong and I can't go there. You can point out doctrinal errors. You can point out errors that need to change. No problem. Don't go after people. That's under the Lord. And the Lord calls all sorts of people that you and I would never call. I'm exhibit A. Why would God call me? Why would God call anybody? The only answer I've ever seen is that his ways are higher than our ways and his thoughts are higher than our thoughts. And God chooses the shameful things of the world to confound the wise. That's the only reason I feel like I've been called. That's the only reason God calls anybody. Oh, that guy shouldn't be a pastor. That's not for you to ever say. If God called them, you better watch what you say, because God says, I put them in a place of authority and you better honor them with your mouth. It doesn't behoove anybody. Anytime I hear somebody walk around and talk bad about churches and pastors, all I know about them is this. Even if they're a believer, they're very, very spiritually immature. They're very spiritually mature and they need to grow. Amen. So here's what happens when leadership is under fire, revival stalls. Like, God's not going to pour out his blessing in a church that's constantly talking bad about its leadership. And at Brave Church, we just refuse to criticize what God commands that we honor, because God won't pour out his spirit where order is dishonored. And I want to see God pour out his spirit. And this is what Paul is saying. Paul's talking to a church that he loved. Paul's talking to a church where the majority of the time this is going on. I'm talking to a church where I feel very honored to serve as your pastor. I'm not up here because I have an axe to grind. This would have been a tough message for me to preach 20 years ago. Right now, I'm just telling you the truth. I'm telling you what God says. For the majority of you, we say we love our church. We love our leaders. We honor it. And that's honestly who you are. But God put it in his word for us to understand that when we don't do these things, revival tarries. Amen. So honor your spiritual leaders. Second is this. Not only does a culture that God favors honor its spiritual leaders, it protects the unity of the body. It protects the unity of the body. Listen to what he says at the end of verse 13. Live in peace with one another. Live in peace with one another. That's it. That's the instruction. Peace is the idea of, peace is what brings unity. Now, let me tell you what peace doesn't mean. Peace does not mean avoiding conflict. If someone's in error, you can confront them, right? We speak the truth. We just do it in love. Peace does not mean I avoid conflict. It doesn't mean that I ignore sin. It doesn't mean that I tolerate false teaching and, oh, I'm just going to be peaceful. But peace does mean this. Peace means living in the fear of God. Realize every relationship that you have, the ones that you're close to and the ones that you're not, that God's a part of that relationship. And we're to live in the fear of God based on every relationship that we have. Peace does mean forgiving quickly. Peace does mean choosing unity over ego. That's what peace means. It means there's going to be many times when petty disputes arise and we allow them to fester. And this is what ends up leading to disrespect and breeding division. You know, the question is, you know, are you a peacemaker or are you a peace faker? And in the church, a lot of times we have peace fakers. I get asked this question all the time. I've been pretty candid on this. Pastor Jeff, what's the greatest sin in the church in today, 2025? Easy. Gossip and unforgiveness. Without question. Way more than immorality, way more than anything else. Why? Because I know how the devil works. He's always looking for a few weak spiritual prongs that he can pour his life into. He'll whisper in your ear until he gets your attention. Like, you see the decision they made? You see what they're doing now? You see how they changed that program? See what he's doing? See how he treated that person? See this? See this? And it begins to fester in your heart. And then it begins to come out of your mouth. And two things are going on. Number one, I can't forgive that. And number two, I'm going to go talk about it. And here's the realization. Gossips, slanderers, people that speak ill of other people, has nothing to do with your Christian walk. Nothing to do with your Christian walk. And by the way, if you've got a tongue problem, the problem's not your tongue. The problem is your heart. For out of the overflow of the heart, the mouth speaks. So you don't need to ask God to change your tongue. You need to ask God to change your heart. And here's the reason your heart's not good is because there's unforgiveness. Unforgiveness manifests itself in a few different ways. Sometimes as bitterness, sometimes as resentment, sometimes as hurt. You wouldn't say, oh, I'm not unforgiving. I'm just pretty hurt by what happened there. I'm not unforgiving, but that person there, do you know that it's resentment or it's bitter? I can't believe that they're doing that. Those are all tricks of the enemy to keep you from being your best with God. What it means is if you're going to live at peace with everybody, ongoing forgiveness is just part of the process. In a marriage, the only way a marriage can sustain is if there's ongoing forgiveness both ways regularly. Quick forgiveness regularly. It won't last. And yet, there are people that enter a church, and because it's Christian, and because we're preaching the Bible, and because we worship the perfect Christ, they expect everybody around them to be perfect. And anytime they meet some conflict or a situation, here's what they say. I'm out of that church. They're not good enough for me. And they've been in 17 of them in the last 5 years, and it's still not working for some reason. Well, the reason it's not working is that you have unforgiveness in your heart. If things are coming out of your mouth badly towards another person, specifically towards a believer, you have some heart work to do before the Lord. It means you have to get in front of him and pray like this. Lord, my tongue wants to say things I know aren't good that I want to say. Lord, I know you created that person and they have value. And whether they know you or not, I know that you died for them and that you have some measure of love for them. And everything in my tongue doesn't want to say that. So you better change my heart. There's something wrong with me. And Lord, I know whatever they did pales in comparison to how I treated you. And since forgiveness is the hallmark of Christianity, let me release them so that I can be freed up to use my tongue to bless you and to bless others. That's what it looks like. And that takes prayer. Amen. And that's ongoing in our lives. And that's why God continues to bring people into your life that you don't always get along with, so that you can do what? Grow in forgiveness and grow in blessing. Because the Bible tells us how we're to treat people that mistreat us. Love your enemies. Pray for those who persecute you. Like, outdo them and outshine them in doing good. That's how they'll know that you're a believer.
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14: Outdo them and outshine them in doing good. That's how they'll know that you're a believer. Forgiveness doesn't mean they deserve it. Forgiveness means they don't deserve it. I didn't deserve it when Christ forgave me. It's because they don't deserve it. I'm releasing them. Because if I don't release them, I'm tied to them and I'm going to go down. I'm releasing them to God so that God's free to deal with them and I'm free to worship Christ. As I've said from this pulpit many times, unforgiveness is like drinking poison and hoping that the other person dies. It does not work. It just takes you down a dark, dark past. It doesn't mean your emotions right away catch up with it. Forgiveness is not an emotional thing. Forgiveness is an act of your will. Your emotions will catch up later. You forgive now and you trust your emotions will catch up later. How can you forgive? The only way you can really forgive is understanding what Christ did on the cross for you. Ask Jesus, Lord, how can I ever forgive him for that? Lord, have I ever done anything as heinous to you as they've done to me? And then just let the Lord speak to you for a little while. And pretty soon it'll be easy to forgive them. Like, that's the heart of the gospel. And God calls us to live at peace with everyone. It means in a church, it can't be, as I've said before, I'm sitting way up there because I can't stand the people down here, or I'm sitting over here because the people over there drive me. No, no, no. You can't do that. You're going to live at peace. Let me just read you some other scriptures. Romans chapter 12, verse 18. You can write these down. If possible, which means this, it's not always possible, but if possible, so far as it depends upon you, be at peace with all men. In other words, when you go into a situation that's tough, you're going in with this understanding. I'm going to do everything I can to bring peace to this situation today. My goal is to bring peace. My goal is not to be right. My goal is not that they feel bad. My goal is nothing more than I want to see God come into this situation and bring peace as long as it's possible with me. Or how about Ephesians chapter 4 and verse 3? Being diligent, that means earnest, to preserve the unity of the Spirit in the bond of peace. Or how about Colossians chapter 3, verses 14 and 15? I couldn't find it last service. I had to realize that the big numbers were the chapters and the little numbers were the verses. Colossians chapter 3, verses 14 and 15. Beyond all these things, put on love, which is the perfect bond of unity. Well, how do I show peace? Just love them. But they don't deserve it. Then forgive them and love them. I mean, they'll know we're Christians by the way that we love. Amen? So love them. Let the peace of Christ rule in your hearts, to which indeed you were called in one body, and be thankful. The church is one body. Where you don't have peace, you have discord. Where you have discord and you have disunity and you have every sort of faction that happens. That's why one of the devil's greatest tricks he ever tries to play is to find somebody that's disenfranchised or upset or frustrated and start whispering in their ear. He does it in marriages. He does it in the church. He does it everywhere. You deserve better than this. They should have treated you better. You deserve. How come you're letting them? Blah, blah, blah. Do you believe they said they did? And all of a sudden, if you're going to play pawn to the enemy, you will speak out with a loud voice against all sorts of different things that God doesn't need you speaking out against. God's either sovereign or he's not. And God is using your life as a witness to him. And the more you practice loving unlovable people, the more you're going to become like Jesus. The more you're going to understand what Christ did on the cross for you, the more you're going to love Christ. So these are opportunities for us to protect the unity of the body. There's no sports team that accomplishes anything if there's disunity on their team. There's no business organization that accomplishes anything if there's factions in the business. There's no church that experiences the blessing of God when there's discord sown among the saints. So do everything in your power to protect the unity of the body of Christ. It means this. I mean, if you study Moses, who's the greatest leader in the Old Testament history, I mean, you think about his ministry. There are only two things he dealt with on a consistent basis: grumbling and complaining. I mean, and he was watching God do amazing things, like 10 plagues in Egypt, parting the Red Sea, closing the Red Sea, providing food, providing water, providing shelter, making sure their shoes didn't get worn out. And all people did was grumble and complain the whole time. So much so they got an extra 40 years of a camping trip because of it. And yet we see Moses constantly asking God and interceding for the people. Don't hurt them. Bless them. Christ is the ultimate example of this. Even on the cross, what was he saying? The very people that drove nails into his hands and his feet, and we're certainly responsible for that, but he's saying what? Father, forgive them, for they do not know what they're doing. Stephen, when he died a martyr's death, Father, do not hold this sin against them. Don't live with revenge. Live with this: repentance. When you feel like you're the one causing the discord, or you have bitterness or anger or resentment, get before the Lord and repent. Get before the Lord and get your heart right. Get before the Lord and make him show you all that he's done in you so that you have the grace to extend it to others. Starts with you. You get a group of people in a church doing that, and that's the majority of the people in the church, then all of a sudden, there's this unity that gets created in the body that is absolutely amazing, and it's not something that we sought after. It's supernatural. It's what God does. Even in John chapter 17, we call it the high priestly prayer of Jesus when he was praying for his followers that night that he was betrayed and his future followers. Three different times he prayed for oneness, but in John 17, verse 23, he prayed specifically to his dad, his father, I in them and you in me, that they may be perfected in unity, so that the world may know that you sent me and loved them even as you have loved me. Jesus said, how's the gospel going to spread? When the body has complete unity, the same kind of unity Jesus was saying that he had with his dad, which was what kind of unity? Perfect unity. He said, I'm praying for my disciples and future disciples that they'd have the same kind of unity together, God, that I have with you, so that the world will know that you sent me and loved them. How's the world going to know that God loves them? By the way they see us love each other in the church. Many people don't come to church, not because they're not interested in spiritual things, but they see how Christians treat one another. Like, I want no part of that. If that's how they treat their own, how are they going to treat me? Church should be the most loving, unifying place in the world, where people look around at different skin colors, different ethnicities, different socioeconomic backgrounds, different everything. Men, women, boys and girls, and people are like, what in the world unites all these people together? How can they love each other that radically? Because of Jesus. Well, if God can do that with them, I want to be part of that. Amen. And so that's what he's saying. He's saying churches that do this right have a culture that honors its spiritual leaders, protects the unity in the body. And then number three does this, ministers to a variety of people. Ministers to a variety of people. The culture God wants us to have is that we minister to all sorts of different people. Notice what he says in verse 14. We urge you, we're encouraging you, brethren, admonish the unruly, encourage the faint-hearted, help the weak, be patient with everyone. Now, these verses weren't just written to pastors, they're written to the entire church, and this is what we're called to do. So let's just kind of walk through them. The first one he says is, we encourage you to admonish the unruly. Admonish means to warn or advise those who are unruly. Now, unruly is a military term. Here's what it means. It means undisciplined, out of step, or rebellious. It means that you've fallen out of line. And what the job of the church is to come along and admonish them, say, hey, kind of move it back in, sister. Hey, brother, kind of come back here. Now, in issues that are crystal clear in scripture, like immorality issues, somebody that's married but wants to date somebody on the side, we come alongside and we admonish them and warn them, like, this is not going to go well for you or your family or the church. Kind of move it back over here and break that off. Or when somebody has unforgiveness in their life, we tell them, hey, you can't live with bitterness. I'm kind of telling you, forgive them and then kind of come on back in line. That's what it means to admonish the unruly. Or it could be some that are unruly. Do you realize this? Listen, church. When you were born again, do you know God invested in you his Holy Spirit? That the Holy Spirit resides in you, and when the Holy Spirit came in you, you're gifted? And do you know why the Holy Spirit gifts each and every single believer? Not for career success, not for monetary gain, not to feel good about yourself. Why did he give you gifts? He gave you gifts to build up the body of Christ so that we can advance the kingdom. So if you're born again and you're part of a local church, which every believer needs to be, and you're not using your gift to serve the body, then admonishing the unruly is like, hey, sister, hey, brother, come on. Use your gift because people here need what you have. Come on back in. Or it could be financially, where you're like, well, I'm not going to tithe. I'm not going to give. I'm not going to do that. No, we admonish because we're like, hey, it's for your own good. I'm telling you right now, where your treasure is, there will your heart be also. Why does God ask us to give? Do you know God's not broke? Do you know he's not poor? Do you know that God does not need your money? You know what God wants is your heart, and your heart is connected to your money. And when you begin a spiritual discipline of tithing to your local church, where you're going to get fed, where you're hearing the word of God, where you're growing in Christ, it will change you. Because now you're trusting God as you live off the 90% that you have, saying, God, you get the first of everything I have because you're the reason I have life. It changes everything. Or how about submitting to spiritual leadership? Like in the church, a lot of things happen. Like, I don't care whether you're a child in your family or you're on a sports team with a coach or you're in the business world with a boss. Has anybody ever had a perfect experience with everybody they've been around where it always went your way? It's awfully quiet in here. No, there's no church that's going to go your way all the time either. It's just not. Like, even when you have an elder-led church that's super prayerful, that's listening to the Lord and saying, here's what we think we need to do, and here's where we know we need to go, they may get that wrong. Or even if they get it right, it may not be what you would have chosen if you were in that position. That's okay. But when you're, it doesn't mean you can't have discussions and say, hey, you could have thought about this, or have you considered that, and let's talk about it, get better. But if you're unruly, you're the kind of person that comes over to say, I can't believe they did that. Can you believe they did that? I'm going to rally people around me and talk about how bad they are. No, that's admonishing. I'm warning you right now. You can't stay here and be a faction in our church. and I'm bringing you back in. Come be part of our fellowship. Because you really have two choices when that happens. You can either forgive and join our fellowship, or you can forgive and move on to another fellowship, but you can't keep opening your mouth and talking negative because God hates it.
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11: With SRN News, I'm Michael Harrington in Washington. The Secretary of Interior, Doug Burgum, says he did a ride around in Washington, D.C. with Park Police to identify problems that needed improvement ahead of the 250th celebrations this summer.
0: We did have the jurisdiction to come in directly with the U.S. Park Police. This is a separate form by George Washington in 1791. These are the elite police of the Washington, D.C. metro area. They had been defunded under Biden, almost like a big blue metro, and they'd had all of their authorities taken away. I did a ride around with them, and I found out they couldn't even pursue bad guys. I'm like, I was a governor. It'd be like having a highway patrol. You pull somebody over, they drive away, and you just let them drive away after you pulled them over for a violation because you were not allowed to pursue them. Right. Some of these things made no common sense.
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12: Your 100.7 The Word AccuWeather forecast. This afternoon, expect partly sunny skies, a breezy day, and very warm temperatures with a high of 90. Tonight will be mainly clear with a low of 62. Tomorrow will bring mostly sunny conditions with a breeze and a high of 87. Tuesday is set to be very windy with mostly cloudy skies and a chance of afternoon and evening thunderstorms in spots, reaching a high of 88. Wednesday will be mostly sunny and hot, becoming windy in the afternoon with a high of 91. I'm AccuWeather meteorologist Joe Lundberg for 100.7 The Word.
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1: That you're my God and that will never change.
2: Maybe you feel like because of your failure that God can't use your life. Jesus died for our sin. He was buried. He rose again. And you're not forgotten by the Lord. God still has calling and purposes for your life. Maybe it's because of your circumstances. You're like, man, I didn't really think life would turn out this way. You know, I really didn't anticipate being a shepherd. And I'm thankful for God's provision, but the sheep are pretty stinky. And work is pretty stinky, you know. Life is challenging, and it's hard, and it's difficult. And God, how long? God, have you forgotten me? We're told that God knows the number of hairs upon our head. That means he's paying attention, right? It's like, oh, you lost some hair. You lost a lot of hair. He knows the words that we're going to speak before we say them. He knows when we're going to sit and when we're going to rise. He knew where you would sit today in the sanctuary. It shows God's knowledge of us. And he calls us by name. He's speaking to us. This is a personal relationship with God. The Bible is God's love letter to us and his ability to be able to speak to us. And Moses' response is, here I am. This is a response of, Lord, I'm willing. God, what would you speak to me? Isaiah the prophet in Isaiah 6 has a vision of the Lord, the throne of God. And God asks this question, whom shall I send? Isaiah's response was, here I am, Lord, send me. God, I'm here, I'm available. What would you want to speak and say to me? In verse 5, then he said, do not draw near this place. Take your sandals off your feet, for the place where you stand is holy ground. This phrase, do not draw near, is stop coming in close. Back up. Moses, you cannot come any closer, and you need to take your sandals off because this ground is holy. This speaks of the holiness of God's presence, that we're not in a place where we deserve to be able to come into God's presence, this respect to say, hey, I'm going to take off my shoes because I realize where I am is in holy ground. And a lot of cultures still today, when you come into somebody's house, you take your shoes off. It shows respect. Is this message different with the new covenant? What's the new covenant? The new covenant is God's contract. Covenant means contract. The blood of Jesus brings about a new covenant. Because of the blood of Jesus, the message is changed. Not don't draw near, but come close. Because without the blood of Jesus, we can't enter into the Holy of Holies. In the Old Testament, there was one man, one day a year, that could come into God's presence. It was the high priest. But when Jesus died, the veil of the temple was torn. Open access because of the blood of Jesus. The book of Hebrews tells us that we can come boldly to the throne room of grace. Moses brought the law. The old covenant was, if you obey, you're blessed. If you disobey, you're cursed. But now we're able to approach God through grace. And God says, you come near. You come close. The prodigal, when he came back, he was clothed, he was robed, and the father put sandals on his feet. That's the new covenant of grace, where God has given us gospel shoes. He's given us gospel Nikes. Now, I suggest to you this morning that the new covenant brings us even to greater respect of who God is. Yes, the law causes us to see God's holiness and see his standard, but the fact that God is gracious, the fact that God has given us his son, it moves our hearts to be in awe of who God is. Verse 6, moreover, he said, I am the God of your father, the God of Abraham, the God of Isaac, and the God of Jacob. We're going to get to this I am statement in a few more verses. God encourages Moses and says, I've revealed myself through Abraham, through Isaac, and Jacob, the book of Genesis. Abraham is the father of Israel, was referred to as the friend of God. Isaac was Abraham's son, the chosen son. Jacob was one of a twin, his brother Esau, but he was the one chosen by the Lord. God is revealing his character through Abraham, Isaac, and Jacob. God continues to reveal his character through his people. I love hearing people's stories, how they've come to know Christ as their Savior, how God is showing himself faithful in their lives currently. That's why it's so important for us to share testimony, to share what God is doing and share God's faithfulness, because God's character is revealed through his relationship with us. And Moses hid his face, for he was afraid to look upon God. The majesty, the holiness of God. It was amazing. It was terrifying. And Moses has to hide his face. And the Lord said, I have surely seen the oppression of my people who are in Egypt, and have heard their cry because of their taskmasters, for I know their sorrows. Saying, Moses, I know what's going on in Egypt. I know their oppression. I know their sorrows. I'm hearing their cry. If you remember last week at the end of chapter 2, God said that he heard the crying and groaning of the children of Israel. God hears your cry. He knows your oppression. He knows your brokenness. It's going before the Lord. Don't stop praying. He hears and he is responding. I wonder if Moses was part of this chorus of prayer as he was in the wilderness, that he remembered his brethren, the Hebrews in Egypt, and saying, Lord, would you please deliver them? I have come down to deliver them out of the hand of the Egyptians and to bring them up from the land to a good and large land, to a land flowing with milkshakes and honey. What is this reference to milk and honey? We can easily go over that, but milk speaks of what's going to take place from all of the cattle. They're going to have abundance of cattle, what's going to result in milk. Honey refers to the abundance of all of the farming. God's going to bring them into a land of blessing and prosperity, to the place of the Canaanites and the Hittites and the Amorites and the Perizzites and the Hivites and the Audacites. They're in there too. God says, I'm going to come down and I'm going to visit. God's going to do that. We're going to see God's power in delivering Israel from Egypt with signs and wonders and plagues that humbles Pharaoh and Egypt. Ultimately, God came down through sending his son. Jesus took on human flesh to deliver us not from the bondage of Pharaoh, but from the taskmaster of sin. Amen. Our ultimate oppressor is our sin. And Jesus died and he rose again to save us from our sins. And thankfully, Jesus came down. Is it too early to celebrate Christmas? I think so. I think it is. But it's not too early to celebrate Jesus. Amen? And the message of Christ's birth is Emmanuel, God with us. God with us. He's come down to save us. This promise that God is going to deliver Israel, bring them into the land, that they will conquer the Canaanites, the Amorites, all of these enemies that are there in the land. Now, therefore, behold, the cry of the children of Israel has come to me, and I've also seen the oppression which the Egyptians oppress them. Come now, therefore, and I will send you to Pharaoh, that you may bring my people, the children of Israel, out of Egypt. Come now, therefore, I will send you to Pharaoh. This is where it gets personal for Moses. Oh, this is great. This is good. God's going to deliver my people. No, Moses, you're part of the story. I want you to go back to Egypt. I want you to go back to Pharaoh and confront him. I think this is the last place that Moses wants to go. He's going to have to face his failure. He's really going to have to trust the Lord to step inside of this calling. Does God have to use Moses in order to deliver his people? No, but he wants to. He wants to use Moses as a trophy of his grace. Does God have to use us, his church, the bride of Christ? No, he's not dependent upon us, but God wants to use us. One of the things that I think is happening just in these last couple weeks is God is stirring calling amongst believers. I think God has been stirring the church for the last couple years, but even more so in the last couple weeks. The assassination of Charlie Kirk, I don't know if you got to see his memorial service a week ago. I thought it was powerful. Started off with worship, several hours of worship, and the gospel was presented time and time again. It was very intentional that the gospel would be declared. I felt like it was a Daniel moment. What do I mean by that? Is Daniel testified before rulers. And our rulers were gathered and they had to sit and hear the gospel. Elon Musk was there listening to the gospel. Leader after leader after leader was sitting there listening to the gospel. It was one of the ways that God used Charlie Kirk's life. But I've talked with a lot of people since his death that have said, I feel stirred. I feel like God is stirring me to calling, that there's more that I need to do with my life. Is it just Moses that has calling? Or do our lives have calling as believers? Matthew 28, the Great Commission, Jesus said, go and preach the gospel. Make disciples of the nations, and lo, I'm with you always till the ends of the earth. We may not have a burning bush experience with the Lord, but we do have a scriptural experience with the Lord. We read Matthew 28, and God says, I want you to go and share the gospel, to share what Jesus has done, to love people in Jesus' name. So our life has purpose. But we easily get to a place where we're filled with all of the tasks. We're trying to make ends meet. We're trying to do laundry. And we can forget, well, why am I at work? I'm at work to be a light, to love people in Jesus' name. Why do I live in this neighborhood, at this apartment complex? Why am I at this school? And people are hurting and they're hungry. And this is the time for us to go and proclaim the gospel. Don't be shy about the gospel. Be bold with the gospel. Don't be a jerk. Don't be mean. Be loving. Be open to the discussion. Like, let's have a conversation. Like, why do you believe in God, or why do you not believe in God? And see what the Lord would do. In Ephesians 2, it tells us we're saved by grace, but it also tells us that we're his workmanship, created for good works beforehand. That word workmanship in the Greek is poema, which means poem. You're God's poem. God has written a story beforehand for good works for you to be able to walk in. And our choice, like Moses, is, am I going to walk in those good works that God has? God has good works today that he has put in place. And Moses had his excuses. We have our excuses. I'm too far gone, my past, yada, yada. And the Lord's saying, I want to use you. Your life has calling. Church, step into your calling. If we're not going to step into our calling now, what are we waiting for? Like, how bad does it really have to get before we step into our calling? How long do we have to wait before we say, okay, Lord, my life has purpose? A lot of times we're looking over our shoulder, like maybe somebody else will respond. You know, maybe somebody else will step up. But God wants to use you. He is using you. Verse 11, but Moses said to God, who am I that I should go to the Pharaoh and that I should bring the children of Israel out of Egypt? 40 years prior in Moses' life, he might have said, you know, I'm the man. I'm Pharaoh's grandson. But there's humility now in his life where he says, who am I? I'm not up for this task. The humility is important, but we can also get stuck in our insufficiency. God always calls us to things that are greater than ourselves. We look at God's role for marriage and the family. That's something that we can't do apart from the great I am. Every aspect of the Christian life is God is calling us to something that's beyond us. And we go, who am I? If we're looking at ourselves, we'll always find a reason why we can't step into God's call. We got to get our eyes off ourselves. We got to stop asking, who am I and who is God? And Moses is going to have a greater revelation of who God is. So he said, I will certainly be with you, and this shall be a sign to you that I have sent you. When you have brought forth the people out of Egypt, you shall serve God on this mountain. I'm going to bring you back to this mountain, to Mount Sinai, and you're going to have all the children of Israel with you. And God was faithful to do that. And what a moment that would have been in Moses' life of God has fulfilled his word. Then Moses said to God, indeed, when I come to the children of Israel and say to them, the God of your fathers has sent me to you, and they say to me, what is his name? What shall I say to them? They never asked Moses this question, but it's a logical question. I need to know your name. And God said to Moses, I am who I am. And he said, Thus you shall say to the children of Israel, I am has sent me to you. I am who I am. What does this title of God mean? It means that God is almighty, that God is sufficient in and of himself, that he inhabits eternity, that he's the Alpha and the Omega. Alpha is the first letter of the Greek language. Omega is the last. Jesus is the A and the Z and every letter in between. If you think of God, if you were to put the name of God and an equal sign, there's nothing on the other side. There's nothing that equals God. He is the Almighty. Moses, you're wondering how this is going to happen. You're aware of your weakness, your failures, your insufficiencies. I'm not insufficient, right? We look to God and he is the great I am. If God is asking you to do something, if he's stirring calling in your life, he's able to accomplish it. In the Gospel of John, this is a really fun study. You can look up the I am statements of Jesus. Jesus 7 times says, I am, and fills in the blank. I am the bread of life. I am the way, the truth, and the life. I'm the light of the world. I'm the good shepherd. I'm the door. I'm the resurrection and the life. I am the vine. Jesus claimed to be God with these I am statements. In John chapter 8, Jesus said, most assuredly, I say to you, before Abraham was, I am. He uses this I am statement. Also in John 8, therefore I said to you that you will die in your sins, for if you do not believe that I am, you will die in your sins. To the Jews who know the book of Exodus, when Jesus rolled up and declared that he is the I am, they knew exactly that Jesus was claiming to be God, the great I am. Verse 15, moreover, God said to Moses, thus you shall say to the children of Israel, the Lord God of your fathers, the God of Abraham, the God of Isaac, the God of Jacob, has sent me to you. This is my name forever, and this is my memorial to all generations. I am the great I am, and also I'm the Lord God. Now, this title, Lord God, Lord is Yahweh, God is Elohim in Hebrew, and there's this emphasis that he's the Lord, that he's God, of Abraham, of Isaac, and of Jacob. And this is a memorial to all generations. How God has revealed himself through the nation of Israel is a memorial to us, even to Gentile believers, of God's faithfulness, of his unconditional love to the nation of Israel. Go and gather the elders of Israel together and say to them, the Lord God of your fathers, the God of Abraham, of Isaac, and of Jacob, appeared to me saying, I have surely visited you and seen what is done to you in Egypt. So this is the first thing he's to declare to the Israelites, is God's seen your affliction. He's not blind to injustice, to evil, to affliction. And I have said, I will bring you up out of the affliction of Egypt to the land of the Canaanites, the Hittites, the Amorites, and the Perizzites, and the Hivites, and the Jebusites, to the land flowing with milk and honey. The promised land. God said, I'm going to defeat these

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5: Journey into the wilderness that we may sacrifice to the Lord our God. That's the first message to Pharaoh. Give us 3 days to go out into the wilderness to worship. But I'm sure that the king of Egypt will not let you go. No, not even by a mighty hand. God's preparing Moses and the children of Israel. This is not going to be easy. Pharaoh's not going to let you go, even by a mighty hand. And we do need to be reminded when we think of calling that it's not easy. Is it worthwhile? Absolutely. But Jesus said, if you want to follow me, take up your cross and follow me. Jesus is inviting us to suffer. Would life have been easier for Moses to just stay in the wilderness with the sheep? Absolutely. Sheep bite, but not near as bad as the Israelites. When they get into the wilderness, it's all Moses' fault, right? And they're coming after Moses. It's going to be difficult with Pharaoh. And God's calling is difficult. Jesus suffered. We're going to suffer. But Moses also saw God move. He also saw the power of God. He saw God bring about rescue and were able to enter into God's plan of redemption. So I will stretch out my hand and strike Egypt with all my wonders, which I will do in its midst. And after that, he will let you go. Even Pharaoh's hard heart, God uses. He's going to declare his power, his wonder with these plagues that come upon Pharaoh and Egypt. And then eventually Pharaoh's going to relent. Verse 21, and I will give this people favor in the sight of the Egyptians. And it shall be when you go that you shall not go empty handed. But every woman shall ask of her neighbor, namely of her who dwells near her house, articles of silver, articles of gold and clothing, and you shall put them on your sons and on your daughters, so you shall plunder the Egyptians. They're going to leave with some bling bling. They're going to leave with some gold and silver, and they're going to plunder the Egyptians. All these years of being slaves and not having wages. There is a truth here. There is a principle here, and it's this. Is you don't go through oppression and affliction and leave empty-handed. Now, hear me out on this. I'm not saying you're going to come out with gold and silver. This is not a prosperity gospel. What I am saying is you're going to come out with something that's far greater than gold and silver, and it's faith that's refined. It's a knowledge of God that's greater. But affliction's not wasted. In Psalms 66, it says this, we went through the fire and through water, but you brought us out into rich fulfillment. You can look back on your life so far through hardship and say, man, that was brutal and that was difficult. But God did refine me. He did show me things through that season. And I am thankful for that. It encourages us and refreshes us in our current trial. Church, this morning, two things. The first is, look at the great I am. Look at him. Consider his claim that he's the Almighty. I am that I am. He's the bread of life. He's the light of the world. He's living water. May God give us a fresh perspective of the great I am. And then number two is, what is God calling you to do? Could we say, Jesus, I'm following you. I'm choosing to be a disciple. I'm choosing to allow you to lead my life. My life's not just about my comfort, about my wants and my desires, but Jesus, I want to serve you. And that might look like a cup of cold water to a child. It might look like sharing the gospel. It definitely looks like going to work faithfully. But let's seek the Lord afresh. God, what do you have for my life? I don't simply want to just put it on cruise control, but Lord, is there something new that you want to do in my life? Lord, do you want to reignite some calling that has gone dormant in my life?
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5: He has emotion, and he makes choices like distributing the spiritual gifts to his people. He has mind, emotion, and will, the complete profile of a person. So let me hear you say this in your own mind. The Holy Spirit is a person. Say that. The Holy Spirit is a person. Jesus said, I will send you this person. And he gave him a name. He called him another helper. He wasn't sending an it. He was sending a he. Someone who would walk alongside the disciples just as he did. Someone who knows and feels and chooses. Someone who could fill the empty seat at the table when Jesus returned to the Father. Perhaps you wonder, why does it matter whether the Spirit is a person or a force? It really does matter. Listen to R.A. Torrey, who wrote this. He said, if you think of the Spirit as a power to use, it will lead to pride. And you will start to think you're better than others. But if you understand that the Spirit is God himself, full of majesty and glory, who comes to live in your heart and work in your life, it will make you humble. Just think of it. The God of heaven chooses to live in you. What an awesome thought that is. Oh, men and women, it makes all the difference what you believe about the Holy Spirit. If he is an it, an impersonal influence that we learn to harness, then we may boast, I've got it. But the truth is far different. The Holy Spirit is the person of God who comes to live in our hearts. And when we realize that, pride goes away and humility fills our lips and God has chosen to live within me. I don't know if you know it or not, but throughout the ranks of Christianity, there are some people who believe that if you become a Christian, you don't have the Holy Spirit quite yet. You have to have the second blessing. And if you don't have the Holy Spirit, they put you down. You don't have that yet? Listen to me. The Bible tells us that when you become a Christian, immediately upon becoming a Christian, you receive the Holy Spirit. Every Christian has the Holy Spirit. And the Holy Spirit is not an influence. The Holy Spirit is a person who comes to live within your heart. Let me talk with you about the priority of the Holy Spirit. Why is the Holy Spirit important? What kind of a person is he? Is he simply an angel? Is he higher than the angels? We've already begun to answer that question, but Jesus gave us the clearest reply in a single word, and that word is another. You don't often build a sermon on one word, but I could preach a whole sermon on the word another. Jesus said, I will pray the Father, and he will give you another helper. Now, in the Greek language, there are only two words for the word another. One is the word heteros, which means another of a different kind. That's where we get the word heterosexual, a different kind. But the other word is the word allos, and that word means another of the very same kind. So what Jesus said is, I'm going to give you another helper of the very same kind that I am. This will be another one just like me, someone you can trust in, someone you can know, someone who will live within you. What does that mean? Jesus was saying, don't be afraid that I'm leaving. When I return to the Father, he's going to send another helper like the one you already have, another one just like Jesus, another who is God, for Jesus is God. Another who is a person, for Jesus is a person. Someone has put it this way, another instead of Jesus, another like Jesus, another beside Jesus. All three are true. The disciples weren't losing Jesus, they were gaining the Spirit. Jesus promised his continuing presence, but now they would also enjoy the Spirit's presence. Two instead of one. Jesus alongside of you and in you and the Holy Spirit indwelling you. It's like what people say at a wedding. Father gives away his daughter and friends console him. You're not losing a daughter, you're gaining a son-in-law. Now that could depend on the kind of guy she marries. But in this case, there's no doubt. Jesus was saying you're receiving another one just like the one you already have. And here's the wonder of it. They weren't even losing the one they loved. Jesus would still be with them closer than ever, living inside them through the Holy Spirit.

0: the personality of the Holy Spirit, the priority of it. What is the purpose of the Holy Spirit? Now listen to me carefully in these next moments. I'm sure you know there's a lot of confusion, a lot of discussion, a lot of disagreement, sometimes even leading to division about the Holy Spirit. And the Holy Spirit can unify churches, but if he's misunderstood, he can divide churches. You can get into the ones who have him and the ones who don't, and pretty soon you've got this conflict going on. I know something about that from experiences I've had in churches that I've pastored. The priority of the Holy Spirit is really important. There are many ways to answer the question, what is he here for? But let me tell you what he's here for. First of all, to promote Jesus Christ. The Holy Spirit is here to promote Jesus Christ. The Bible tells us that. Listen to John 15:26. When the Helper comes, whom I shall send to you from the Father, the Spirit of truth who proceeds from the Father, he, the Holy Spirit, said Jesus, will testify of me. And in chapter 16 we read, when he, the Spirit of truth, has come, he will guide you into all truth, for he will not speak of his own authority, but whatever he hears he will speak, and he will tell you things to come. Now watch this. He will glorify me, for he will take of what is mine and declare it to you. Do you see it? The Holy Spirit does not glorify himself. He glorifies Christ. The first and foremost purpose of the Holy Spirit is to lift up the name of Jesus. That means something very practical. And teaching any movement, any emphasis that puts the Spirit of God ahead of the Son of God is not accurate and not from the Bible. As important as the Holy Spirit is, he never preempts the place of Christ. On the other hand, wherever Christ is magnified, you can be sure the Holy Spirit is at work. His task is to make much of Jesus. This is a word needed in our generation, men and women, because there are groups today who have elevated the Spirit in such a way that Jesus is almost lost. To be sure, the Spirit is God. We do not need to make him God. He already is, but his place in the Trinity is to glorify Jesus Christ. And when the Spirit is doing his work in your life, you will not be going around talking primarily about the Holy Spirit. You'll be talking about Jesus. You will be talking about Jesus Christ because the Spirit comes to lift him up. Spirit-filled Christians, men and women, are Christ-centered Christians. Like John the Baptist, who said, he must increase, but I must decrease. So the Holy Spirit comes, first of all, to promote Jesus Christ. And if you get yourself in a group and all of a sudden Jesus Christ gets lost and the Holy Spirit becomes the whole discussion and the gifts of the Spirit and speaking in tongues and all of this takes over, whenever that happens, you know something's not right. Because the Holy Spirit did not come to promote himself. He came to promote Jesus. And if you're filled with the Spirit of Jesus, you'll be filled with the Spirit itself. That's the way that works. And that's what the Bible teaches. So he's here to promote Jesus Christ. Secondly, the Holy Spirit has come to provide strength for believers. I want you to know that's very special to me, especially during these days. I'm sure it's special to some of you, even though you may not know what's going on. John 14:16 says, I will pray the Father, and he will send you another helper. How many of you could use another helper? I mean, amen. We could use a little help, couldn't we? Jesus called the Holy Spirit helper. That word has the meaning of someone who comes alongside of you, who walks beside you. The word is parakaleo, called alongside of. He comes to strengthen you. The Holy Spirit is the one who comes with strength. He's the divine strengthener. Someone once said, the Holy Spirit is the rod of iron in your back. The Holy Spirit is the one who gives you the backbone to do the things you don't have the courage to do. How we need that today. How we need that in our world today, in our churches today. We live in a time of immense pressure, and without the Spirit's strength, we will collapse. Think of Simon Peter. He's a great illustration. On the night Jesus was betrayed, Peter denied the Lord 3 times. When confronted, he swore, I don't even know the man, speaking of Jesus. What a pitiful picture of cowardice. Yet wait 40 days. And that same Peter stands before a hostile crowd on the day of Pentecost and proclaims Jesus Christ crucified and risen, and 3,000 people are converted. So you say, what made the difference between Peter on the night before Jesus died and Peter 40 days later? Two things: the resurrection of Jesus Christ and the coming of the Holy Spirit. The Holy Spirit transformed Peter from a coward to a courageous preacher. The Holy Spirit was the steel in Peter's backbone. He was the source of his power. That's what Jesus promised. He said, I will send you another helper. He is the strength we need to live boldly and faithfully in a hostile world. How many of you know that if you only ever do the things you think you can do, you will never do the things God called you to do? I'm sure it would surprise you that many times I don't feel like preaching to you on Sunday. I'm tired. Maybe I've had a busy week, or I'm not feeling good physically. But you know what? One of the most wonderful things in the world to be a preacher is to stand up here and feel weak and know that the Holy Spirit has filled you with his power. Sometimes it's almost like I'm standing over here watching someone else preach. The Bible says, you shall receive power after the Holy Spirit has come upon you. The Bible says, I pray that from his glorious, unlimited resources, he will empower you with inner strength through his Spirit. The Bible says, God has not given us a spirit of fear, but of power and of love and of a sound mind. Ladies and gentlemen, one of the purposes of the Holy Spirit is to give you the strength you don't have without him. He gives you the power, the courage to do things you would never do on your own. He becomes the source of God within you. He comes to promote Jesus Christ. He comes to provide strength for Christian living. Here's the third thing. The Holy Spirit comes to point us to the truth. Jesus said this about the Holy Spirit in John 14:26. But the Helper, the Holy Spirit, whom the Father will send in my name, he will teach you all things and bring to your remembrance all things that I said to you. And two chapters later, Jesus said, I still have many things to say to you, but you cannot bear them now. However, when he, the Spirit of truth, has come, he will guide you into all truth. You know, truth is almost lost in our world today, is it not? You wonder if anybody really even knows what the meaning of it is. People talk about their truth. It's just another way of describing their deception and lies. But the Bible says there is truth, and Jesus Christ is the truth. And sometimes as we look at what's going on in life, we need someone to help us understand the truth. What is true? In John 14:26, Jesus explained that the Spirit would be the disciples' helper and that he would teach them everything they needed to know and even bring back to their mind the words he had already spoken. In John 16, Jesus said there was more truth waiting for them, but they weren't ready for it yet. He said he would handle that too. When the time came, he would give them the truth that they needed at that moment. So let me just tell you this. The same Spirit still teaches us today, reminding us of God's Word when we need it most and leading us into deeper understanding as we grow. If you've ever memorized any verses, you know that sometimes when you're in a situation, that verse will pop into your mind. Who does that? The Holy Spirit does that. The Holy Spirit brings to your memory the things Jesus has already said, so you have that verse when you need it the most. And you know, sometimes what I've discovered is, and I don't know if this happens to you, these are verses I haven't even reviewed in a long time, and if you told me, could you say that verse and do it perfectly, I couldn't, but the Holy Spirit can. And he brings that verse back to your mind, so when you're in the midst of the situation, you know exactly what it is you should say, because the Spirit of truth is working in your heart. The Holy Spirit comes to promote Jesus Christ. The Holy Spirit comes to provide strength for your life. The Holy Spirit comes to point you to the truth. And here's the one that I love maybe the most. The Holy Spirit comes to pray for us. The Holy Spirit prays for us. Listen to this. Did you know that you have two prayer partners? One is in heaven, the Lord Jesus Christ, who ever lives to make intercession for you at the right hand of the Father. And the other lives within you, the Holy Spirit. Romans 8:26-27 says, likewise, the Spirit also helps in our weakness. For we do not know what we should pray for as we ought, but the Spirit himself makes intercession for us with groanings which cannot be uttered. Now, he who searches the heart knows what the mind of the Spirit is, because he makes intercession for the saints according to the will of God. Paul says, listen to this. Paul says that the Spirit of God prays for us when we don't know how to pray. Have you ever been in a situation where you didn't know how to pray? You tried to pray, the words wouldn't come, you couldn't put your thoughts together. It was such a deep problem, you didn't even know how to address it. That's something we can all picture, something we've all experienced. It's like the little boy who knelt by his bed and he folded his hands and whispered, God, A, B, C, D, E, F, G, all the way to Z. And his mother smiled and asked what he was doing. He said, I don't know what to pray, so I just gave God all the letters. And he can put them together any way he wants. There are times when praying feels almost impossible. Life can get so stressful or painful that we don't even know what to say to God. I remember one time years ago when I was going through cancer. I was going to the hospital and they were going to do a biopsy of my spleen. And when they told me how they were going to do that, I didn't want to do it. We were in the operating room where they were getting ready to do it, and the doctor said something about, do you want to pray? And I couldn't pray. Donna was there and she prayed great, but I couldn't pray. But I knew that the Spirit of God was in that moment, that he was helping me. When you can't even put your words together, the Holy Spirit is there. And the Bible says he makes intercession for you with groanings that cannot be uttered. Oh, what a precious thing that is. Someone has said in prayer, it's better to have a heart without words than it is to have words without a heart. And when the heart cannot find words, the Holy Spirit makes intercession with groanings too deep for words. Have you ever felt so sad or mixed up inside that you couldn't find the right words? Maybe you just didn't know what to say. You sighed, you groaned, you whispered Jesus' name. Paul says in those moments, the Holy Spirit take what's in your heart, even if it's just a sigh, and he brings it to God. He understands what's going on inside you better than you understand yourself. It's like when you ask a friend to pray for you, but you can't really explain what's wrong. The amazing thing is you don't have to explain anything to the Holy Spirit. He already knows your worries and your struggles, and he carries them straight to God's throne. The Spirit takes those wordless longings, and he shapes them, and he lays them before the Father through the intercession of Christ. No wonder God answers prayer. Prayer is the combined work of the Holy Spirit within us, the Son beside the Father, and the Father receiving the request. Did you know when you pray, the entire Trinity gets involved? It's no wonder God answers prayer. So the personality of the Holy Spirit, the priority of the Holy Spirit, the purpose of the Holy Spirit. And let me talk with you for just a moment about the permanency of the Holy Spirit. In the Old Testament, the Holy Spirit's ministry was much different than it is today. In the Old Testament, the Holy Spirit would come upon people for certain occasions. He came upon Samson for feats of strength. The Holy Spirit came upon Gideon for leadership. The Holy Spirit came upon the prophets for their ministry. But his presence was just temporary. He came and went according to the purposes of God. But notice carefully what Jesus said about the Holy Spirit now. And I will pray the Father, and he will give you another helper, that he may abide with you for how long? Forever. The Spirit of truth, whom the world cannot receive because it neither sees him nor knows him, but you know him. Now, here is a phrase that tells you the difference between the Old Testament and the New Testament. In the Old Testament, he is with you. In the New Testament, he is in you. Aren't you glad you live in the New Testament days? We don't live in the Old Testament. The Bible says that when you become a Christian, you are baptized in the Holy Spirit. The Holy Spirit becomes your possession. In fact, the Scripture actually says, if you don't have the Spirit, you can't be a Christian. You don't have to wait for the Holy Spirit. You don't have to have some ecstatic experience and then you get the Holy Spirit. When you get Jesus, you get the Holy Spirit. The Holy Spirit comes to live within you. So if you're a Christian, you have the indwelling Holy Spirit. He's living within you right now. You may not feel it. You may not know it. You may not understand it, but it doesn't make any difference. It's still true. The Holy Spirit indwells every single believer. I met a man once who told me that he'd been away from God for 16 years. He'd come to Christ as a boy, but he'd wandered so far. That night he returned in repentance. 16 years of rebellion had not driven the Holy Spirit away. The Spirit had been resident all along, convicting him, drawing him until he came back. That's the difference between having the Spirit as a resident, having the Spirit as the president. He may live in your life, but he longs to reign in your life. And joy comes not just from having the Holy Spirit within you. Joy comes when the Holy Spirit within you is sitting on the throne of your life and he's running the show. And you're not doing this on your own, but you're asking God to help you. Perhaps that is why some of you are miserable. You know Christ and the Spirit is in you, but you have pushed him to the side and taken charge of everything yourself. The conviction you feel even now is the Spirit's way of reminding you that you will never know peace until the Holy Spirit is the president of your life. Don't just accept him as the resident. Anoint him as the president. Do what he says. Tell him that you want to be under his authority and do what he tells you to do. The Bible says God's Spirit will not always strive with man. That means that when the Holy Spirit is speaking to you, don't take it for granted because he may not speak to you again in such a way. I think of that often when we come to the end of a service and I ask you to give your heart to Christ. Some of you say, well, I think I won't do that today. Maybe I'll do it next time. You don't even know if you're going to have it next time. But one thing you can't be sure of, will the Holy Spirit still be striving within your heart then as he is today? If you're a Christian, if you have put your trust in Jesus Christ, I'm making an announcement today that may surprise some of you. You already have the Holy Spirit living within you. You don't have to get him. You don't have to go to a conference and try to find the Holy Spirit. The Holy Spirit lives within you. The Bible says if there is no Holy Spirit within you, you're not a Christian. So now that you have the Holy Spirit, what are you going to do about it? Are you going to let him give you the wisdom? And in these next weeks, I'm going to try to help us do that and learn how to use the Holy Spirit's power as he intended us to do it. I don't know about the rest of you. I find a great need for this in my life right now. And I know that God has promised to meet that need through the person of the Holy Spirit. Here's the other thing you need to understand. If you don't have Jesus, you don't have the Holy Spirit. If you're not a Christian, you just can't put any of this into operation because you have to have Jesus to have the Holy Spirit. When you come to a saving knowledge of Jesus Christ, the Holy Spirit comes to live within you. So if you're interested in all the things we've talked about, the first thing you need to do is this. Put your trust in Jesus Christ as your Savior. Don't wait any longer. Do it now. You have no idea what you're missing by holding out on Jesus. He's come to give you everything, eternal life, and not just that, but spiritual power. If you just trust him, if you just put your faith in him.
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2: With SRN News, I'm Michael Harrington in Washington. The Secretary of Interior, Doug Burgum, says he did a ride-around in Washington, D.C. with park police to identify problems that needed improvement ahead of the 250th celebrations this summer.
3: We did have the jurisdiction to come in directly with the U.S. Park Police. This is a separate form by George Washington, 7091. These are the elite police of the Washington, D.C. metro area. They had been defunded under Biden, almost like a big blue metro, and they'd had all of their authorities taken away. I did a ride around with them, and I found out they couldn't even pursue bad guys. I'm like, I was a governor. It'd be like having a highway patrol. You pull somebody over, they drive away, and you just let them drive away after you pulled them over for a violation because you were not allowed to pursue them. Right. Some of these things made no common sense.
2: 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This is SRN News.
4: Colorado Springs weather. Your 100.7 The Word AccuWeather forecast. This afternoon, expect partly sunny skies, a breezy day, and very warm temperatures with a high of 90. Tonight will be mainly clear with a low of 62. Tomorrow will bring mostly sunny conditions with a breeze and a high of 87. Tuesday is set to be very windy with mostly cloudy skies and a chance of afternoon and evening thunderstorms in spots, reaching a high of 88. Wednesday will be mostly sunny and hot, becoming windy in the afternoon with a high of 91. I'm AccuWeather meteorologist Joe Lundberg for 100.7 The Word.
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8: I'm your host, Andrew Fisher, and we have a powerful message from Pastor Todd for you today on being a chosen vessel for God. The Apostle Paul, whom we know as the writer of most of the New Testament, is an amazing example of the transformative power of the gospel. Once a fierce opponent of the church, he became a chosen vessel of God after his encounter with Jesus and was used mightily through the empowerment of the Holy Spirit. How can we embrace this transformative power of the gospel and allow the Holy Spirit to enable us to be used as chosen vessels, radiating God's purposes and glory? What does it mean to be a chosen vessel? And how does suffering play a role in shaping us into a vessel for God's glory? In today's message, Pastor Todd will explore the concepts of being a chosen vessel, how suffering shapes us, and the role of the Holy Spirit in that process. We are listening to Radiant Church's senior pastor, Todd Hudnall, in this fascinating series on the book of Acts titled, Watch Me Burn. Here's Pastor Todd.
9: The arena in Smyrna was filled with yells of bloodthirsty people. Standing before them was a man named Polycarp. It's 155 AD. Polycarp was discipled by the Apostle John. He is now the bishop of Smyrna, nearly 90 years old. And Polycarp stands before the governor. His crime, he's a follower of Jesus Christ. The crowd calls out for his death. And the governor says, curse Christ or be burned. Polycarp responds, 86 years I've served my king, and he has done me no wrong. How can I blaspheme my king who saved me? The governor says, burn him. And they bring the wood out before Polycarp. They pile it up. A match is lit. The fire begins to kindle. The fire goes up. And people begin to scream in joy and delight at the death of Polycarp. But witnesses say something quite extraordinary happened. It's as if the fire began to spin around him. He was like a Shadrach, Meshach, and Abednego. The fire was around him, but it did not burn him. The crowd was astonished. They were awestruck when suddenly one of the guards, in furor and in absolute determination to execute Polycarp, took a sword and drove it into his side. Some later claimed that they saw something that appeared to be like a dove flying out of the side of Polycarp. I believe maybe God was giving a symbol that the Holy Spirit was upon Polycarp. We all need the Holy Spirit in times of pain and suffering. And Polycarp was experiencing it. Now to the Romans, he was a defeated old man. To heaven, he was a crowned son. Polycarp's suffering was an abandonment. It was proof that he belonged to Christ. And I've got to say, that is one of the ways we know that we're truly followers of Christ. And we're going to see that again today as we turn to Romans chapter 8. We have been studying Romans chapter 8. And what Paul showed us last week was that there are four rock-solid ways we can absolutely be assured that we're children of God. We can absolutely be assured that our names are written in heaven. We can be absolutely assured that we are among the born again. And what are those? Well, it begins in verse 14. The first is a test. It's the led by the Spirit of God test. And he says, as many as are led by the Spirit of God, they are the sons of God, the sons and daughters of the King. How do we know we're led by the Spirit? Now, many of you know exactly what that's like, where you've had those spiritual promptings, those whispers from the Holy Spirit on what to do. Some of you have experienced dreams and visions from the Lord. But let me tell you what all of us have experienced. Within the context of this passage, we have experienced God leading us into holiness, leading us to shun sin and to follow Christ, leading us with his conviction to turn from sin and turn away to righteousness. I want to challenge all of you that if you're not led by the Spirit, if you don't have that leading, if God has not brought a transformation in your heart where you want to follow the Lord, I have to question whether you really know the Lord at all. A second is in verse 15, where it says we cry, Abba, Father. This is the Abba, Father test. We know that we're children of God because no longer are we simply calling out to some kind of distant deity, but we know he's our Father. We have a relationship with him. Christianity is not primarily a religion. It is primarily a relationship with Jesus and God the Father through the Holy Spirit. And so if you really are a child of God, there is this longing in you to really know him, to really walk with him, to experience him. There's a cry in your heart that says, you're more than God. You're my Father, my Abba Father. A third test we find in verse 16. It's the inner witness test, that his Spirit bears with our spirit that we are the children of God. Christians know they're Christians. Believers have an assurance they're believers. There is an inner witness of the Spirit that tells you you're a child of God. Now, I know for some, because of their background or because of their history or even because of their own failures and shortcomings, begin to question that. But if you'll wait on God and you'll consider deep in your spirit what God is saying, he'll say, yes, you are. You're mine. You're mine. He bears witness that you are a child of God. Those are all tests that God gives to demonstrate to us, to give us evidence, rock solid proof that we are the children of God. There's one more that Paul gives us, and that's our topic today. And that is the suffering test. Look at verse 17. In fact, let's start back in verse 16. It says the Spirit himself bears witness with our spirit that we're the children of God. We know we're the children of God. And if children, then heirs, heirs of God, and joint heirs with Christ. Everything Christ receives by right as son, we receive by grace as adopted sons and daughters. But there is a caveat. Look at verse 17 at the end of that verse. It says, if indeed we suffer with him, that we may also be glorified together. What is Paul saying here? He's saying instead of suffering being an indication that we're not the children of God, it is one of the tests to prove that we are the children of God. Suffering is not a contradiction of sonship. Suffering is a confirmation of sonship. As Christ suffered before being glorified, so do his people suffer. Now, don't misunderstand what I'm saying. Just because you're suffering, it doesn't mean you're a child of God. Everybody suffers. But there is a unique kind of suffering that goes with being a true follower of Christ. And it's not just that we suffer, it's how we suffer. We suffer in hope. Because through suffering comes glory. And throughout the Bible, suffering and glory go together. So does tribulation and the kingdom. But today we're talking about suffering and glory. While speaking to two on the road to Emmaus, Jesus told them this in Luke 24, 26. Ought not the Christ to have suffered these things and to enter into his glory? Christ suffered, then entered into glory. We suffer in this life, and there a day is coming when we will enter into glory. Augustine said this. God had one son on earth without sin, but never one without suffering. John 15, verses 18 and 20, Jesus says this. If the world hates you, you know that it hated me before it hated you. Remember the word that I said to you, a servant is not greater than his master. If they persecuted me, they will persecute you. If they kept my word, they'll keep yours also. Church, we must stop trying to live for the approval, the applause, and the acceptance of the world. You can choose either to be popular in heaven or popular on earth, but you can't choose both. Martin Luther said this, "They gave our master a crown of thorns. Why do we expect a crown of roses?" 2 Timothy 3:12, Paul echoes this. He says, yes, and all. He didn't say some. He didn't say just those living in communist countries. He didn't say just those who are under Islamic regimes. He said all who desire to live godly in Christ Jesus will suffer persecution. If you're truly following Christ, you can expect resistance. The world is going to persecute you. The flesh is going to entice you. The devil will tempt and attack you. And if you're a genuine follower of Jesus Christ, at times you will suffer. But suffering isn't a sign that God has abandoned you. It's actually evidence that you belong to him. 1 Peter chapter 4, Peter has a lot to say about suffering. But in verses 12 to 15, we read, "Beloved, do not think it strange concerning the fiery trial which is to try you, as though some strange thing happened to you. But rejoice to the extent that you partake of Christ's sufferings, that when his glory," there it is again, suffering goes with glory, "when his glory is revealed, that you also may be glad with exceeding joy. If you're reproached for the name of Christ, blessed are you, for the spirit of glory and of God rests upon you. On their part, he's blasphemed, but on your part, he's glorified. But let none of you suffer as a murderer, a thief, an evildoer, or as a busybody in other people's matters." Peter's reminding us, suffering and glory always travel together. Peter's saying, don't be shocked when life gets hard. Don't be surprised when obedience brings opposition, because suffering and glory always go hand in hand. You see, not all suffering is good suffering. We're not called to go looking for pain. We're not supposed to chase persecution. We aren't to suffer for foolishness because of our sins. We don't get to call it persecution when we're simply being prideful and difficult. Our goal is not suffering. Our goal is obedience. Our mission isn't pain. Our mission is love. We love God and we love others, and sometimes that leads to suffering. We do what's right because God is worthy, not because it's easy. And sometimes obedience brings favor, and sometimes obedience brings fire. But either way, obedience brings the presence of God. And don't we all want the presence of God upon our life? I can't tell you how many times I've done what is right. I've followed God's will. I've done what I did out of love, and I suffered for it. And that's what Peter's talking about. That kind of suffering isn't meaningless. That kind of suffering is holy. It's the kind of suffering that draws you into Christ's suffering. It's the kind of suffering that proves that you're his. And when his glory is revealed, you will rejoice with exceeding joy. Because every tear, every trial, every lonely moment of obedience will be worth it when you see his face.
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9: The Apostle Paul could certainly relate to this. He was a person who experienced extreme suffering. And here's what he said about it. 2 Corinthians 4:17. He said, "For our light affliction, which is but for a moment, is working for us a far more exceeding and eternal weight of glory for those who suffer." And he said, it's just nothing compared to that. You say, well, Paul doesn't understand the kind of things I've suffered. He doesn't know what I've been through. Well, let me tell you what Paul was through. In 2 Corinthians 11, he said he was shipwrecked. He was a day and a night in the deep. He was stoned with rocks. Some people here have been stoned, but not with rocks. He was stoned with rocks. 5 times beaten with 39 lashes. Beaten with rods 3 times. In danger from robbers and bandits. In danger from countrymen. I doubt any of us will face that kind of affliction. Paul endured it as a follower of Christ. He experienced suffering. But let me tell you, all of us that follow Jesus Christ will experience suffering. Jesus told us this in Luke 9:23. If anyone desires to come after me, let him deny himself. Let me tell you, just denying yourself can be suffering. When you don't do what you want to do. When you want to fulfill that passionate desire and you're with someone who wants to fulfill it, but it's outside of God's boundaries, you suffer. When you remove yourself from a friendship because that friendship is taking you away from God, you suffer. When you do things for the name of Christ and are ridiculed for it, you suffer. He said, we're to deny ourselves, take up our cross, and follow him. Verse 17 goes on, if indeed we suffer with him, that we may also be glorified together. The end of suffering is shared glory, resurrection life, perfect holiness, and participation in Christ's reign. That's extraordinary. Suffering and glory represent 2 different ages. Suffering is in this life. Glory is in the world to come. What is coming is better than what has been. But sometimes there are foretastes. I heard an extraordinary story from the Philippines. There was a man who had been captured by the communists, and he was told to deny his faith, and he refused to. So they said, you're going to be killed. So they took him out into the jungle, and they had him bury his own body by digging his own grave. And so he began to dig, and he was very upset. He didn't want to die. He didn't want to die. He didn't want his end to be like this. But he dug and he dug. And they said, hurry up, dig. And then a thought occurred to him. Once I finish digging this hole, it will be my grave. They will shoot me. And I get to be in the presence of Jesus. And he got really excited. So he started digging faster. He started singing hymns. He started praising God. He started singing in the Spirit and digging and digging. He couldn't wait. He's just digging away. And what he finds out later is the guards watching him saw his face begin to glow. And when that happened, they were terrified and ran off into the jungle. He didn't know it. He kept digging. He kept digging. He got done. He turned around and said, shoot me. I'm going to be with Jesus. And they're gone. And he was horribly disappointed. Sometimes we see the glory in this life. But never forget, we're sojourners, pilgrims, and we're aliens on our way to our eternal destiny. Now we pick up where our text ended last time in verse 18. For I consider that the sufferings of this present time are not worthy to be compared with the glory which shall be revealed in us. That word I consider is an old friend of ours from the book of Romans. It's the Greek word logizomai. And it means to calculate, to reason, to weigh the evidence. It isn't wishful thinking. It's spiritual calculating. Paul is saying, I've done the math. I put suffering on one side of the scale, and I have put glory on the other side. And the weight of glory so outweighs the pain of suffering that suffering doesn't even register. Listen to me. We need to stop keeping score of our pain, and we need to start calculating our glory. Amen. And when Paul speaks of suffering of this present time, he's talking about every kind of hardship, persecution, disappointment, physical pain, heartbreak, loss, and all the frustration that comes with living in a broken world. But he reminds us we've got to preach to ourselves. You know, that is so helpful. I preach my best sermons to myself. I have to remind myself of what I'm telling you today on a regular basis. You have to preach to yourself, what I'm going through now will not last forever. We must not fix our eyes on what we're going through today, but fix them on where we're going to be tomorrow. What's coming is better than what was and far greater than what is. And here's the hope. God never wastes our suffering. Every tear, every trial has redemptive potential. God uses suffering to form something in us that could have never been produced any other way. Paul says, the glory which shall be revealed in us, which means what? That glory's already there. Do you remember the Holy Spirit has come to live in us? We have become his dwelling place. It's just not manifested. It's just not seen by everybody, but someday it will be. God's glory will so transform us that it'll make every present pain we're facing seem insignificant in comparison to the glory. Now, one day, all that's broken will be made whole. All that's painful is going to be forgotten, and all that is hidden is going to be revealed in radiant glory. Look at verse 19. For the earnest expectation of the creation eagerly waits for the revealing of the sons of God. Here's the Phillips translation. Phillips translates it this way. The whole creation is on tiptoe to see the wonderful sight of the sons of God coming into their own. Now picture this. The trees, the mountains, the seas are all straining forward, craning their necks, waiting. Creation itself is eagerly watching for what God is about to do in his children. Creation is alive in God's plan. They realize that God has a plan and a purpose. It senses the movement of the Creator. Creation groans in hope. It's tired of waiting, yet it stretches forward longing to see what's coming. Do you realize creation is linked to us? What we suffer, and when we suffer, it suffers. When we're glorified, it's going to be glorified. And what is creation waiting for? It's waiting for the revealing of the sons of God. I love the King James Version. It says, the manifestation or the manifested sons of God. The moment we're fully like Christ, transformed, glorified, made whole, the moment Jesus returns and sets everything right is the moment creation itself is freed from decay and groaning, and it will groan no more. Imagine the entire universe building its breath, leaning in, ready to witness God's children fully revealed. That is our hope. Folks, that is our future. When we're revealed, the world is revealed. When we shine, creation breathes. Our glory is God's glory revealed in us, and it's worth every groan. It's worth every struggle. It is worth every tear. 1 John 3, verses 2 to 3. John writes this, Beloved, now we are the children of God, and it's not yet revealed what we shall be. But we know that when he is revealed, we shall be like him. For we shall see him as he is. And everyone who has this hope in him purifies himself just as he is pure. The Bible calls this the blessed hope. Now let's look at verse 20. For the creation was subjected to futility, not willingly, but because of him who subjected it in hope. Now futility speaks of emptiness and aimlessness. Futility is an inability to accomplish your purpose. Creation was very good originally. Remember, God said it's good after he created everything. But now, it isn't what it should be. It isn't what it could be. But creation didn't decide on its own to become futile. It was forced into futility. And God is the one who subjected it. In Genesis 3, when man...
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18: With SRN News, I'm Mary Rose. Authorities say a shooting near a busy street festival in Ohio has wounded at least 12 people. Toledo police say the shooting happened Saturday near the Old West End Festival, an annual gathering of live music and home tours in a historic district. Deputy Police Chief Joe Heffernan says it appears that at least two people fired weapons and they were probably shooting at each other. Heffernan also says two of the victims are in critical condition. President Trump plans to be back at Madison Square Garden in New York to watch Game 3 of the NBA Finals between the Knicks and the San Antonio Spurs. The president was invited to Monday night's game by Knicks owner James Dolan. The president will be the first sitting president to attend an NBA Finals contest. The president is an avid sports fan, but the affinity he professes for the Knicks is different. This is SRN News.
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4: Your 100.7 The Word AccuWeather forecast. This afternoon, expect partly sunny skies, a breezy day, and very warm temperatures with a high of 90. Tonight will be mainly clear with a low of 62. Tomorrow will bring mostly sunny conditions with a breeze and a high of 87. Tuesday is set to be very windy with mostly cloudy skies and a chance of afternoon and evening thunderstorms in spots, reaching a high of 88. Wednesday will be mostly sunny and hot, becoming windy in the afternoon with a high of 91. I'm AccuWeather meteorologist Joe Lundberg for 100.7 The Word.
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19: 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All right, folks, so according to my next guest, if you think that cold and flu season is behind us, you better think again. The truth is that viruses, colds, and the flu can strike almost any time of the year, which is exactly why you should be doing everything you can to protect yourself no matter what time of year it is. So what's the best way to protect yourself from these nasty viruses, the colds, and the flu? Well, here today to share his health secret for shielding against viruses, colds, and the flu is Dr. Michael Pincus. Dr. Pincus, it's great to see you again.
20: Chris, it's great to be here.
19: You know, most of you probably know that Dr. Pincus is a nationally recognized authority on both natural and alternative health. He's also a very successful chiropractor. He's been sought out by top Hollywood celebrities, professional athletes, Olympic athletes, and he continues to be very involved in some of this nation's top health concerns. So, Dr. Pincus, what is this health secret that you've been talking about?
20: Well, what the secret is actually getting the right amount and the right form of vitamin C.
19: Vitamin C. All right. Well, vitamin C is not really new, though.
20: No, vitamin C is not new, but it's still a very vital and essential nutrient for optimal health. And unfortunately, Chris, vitamin C has taken a back seat to other nutritional trends. The bottom line is without enough vitamin C and the right type of vitamin C, you have low energy, pain, your immune system's compromised, you're more prone to cancer, heart attacks, cataracts, allergies, diabetes, the list goes on and on. And according to several studies, your life could be shortened by 6 years.
19: But don't most of us get enough vitamin C? I mean, I drink a glass of orange juice every morning. Isn't that enough?
20: No, it's not enough. A typical glass of orange juice contains about 65 milligrams of vitamin C.
19: Okay.
20: And you're not even in the ballpark with vitamin C unless you're getting around 3,000 to 4,000 milligrams a day.
19: Wow, 3,000 to 4,000?
20: Yeah, and that would be like drinking 50 glasses of orange juice. So because of a lack of vitamin C, we're getting enough of it just to keep you a little bit sick.
19: A little bit sick? Well, what do you mean by that?
20: Well, the number one complaint of anyone going to a doctor's office is, doctor, you know, I just don't have any energy. I don't feel like myself. I'm hurting.
19: Yeah.
20: And then the doctors get the wheels spinning in their head and they go, oh, we got to do these tests, send you through the scanner. And the problem is they don't find anything.
19: Mm-hmm.
20: You see, most doctors don't look at nutrient levels, and vitamin C is critical for life. And what's interesting, the human body is one of only a few mammals who do not make our own vitamin C.
19: All right.
20: The other ones are guinea pigs, primates, and the fruit bat. When you look at the rest of the animals out there, you don't see cats and dogs and elephants and giraffes with high blood pressure. You don't see the cancers, the arthritis, the tiredness all the time.
19: Right.
20: All those animals make their own vitamin C.
19: Huh.
20: And they'll make up to 5,000 milligrams of vitamin C per day. Some animals, like a goat,
19: yeah,
20: they'll produce upwards of 100,000 milligrams of vitamin C a day.
19: Wow.
20: Yeah, so it's like a double whammy. First of all, we're not getting enough vitamin C in our diets,
19: mm-hmm.
20: and we don't make our own. And because of the two, people are walking around sick and tired, sicker. Can't quite put my finger on it.
0: Yeah, right. But, you know, I think most people, and myself included, think of vitamin C in terms of cold and flu. So we're talking about this connection then between vitamin C and the maladies that we're suffering from? Is that what it is?
20: It's actually the common denominator, the lack of vitamin C and the right amounts and the right kind. And that's why I created my Super C22 formula. And it's a powder, Chris, and you mix it into water. You drink it down. If you have at least 1 to 2 servings,

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5: Now listen to this. After 3 days of being on Super C, his blood pressure dropped. He said the top number dropped 8 points and the bottom number dropped 7 points, and that's after 3 days. He said, now another thing that happened is I became more alert and I now have a clear head.
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6: 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This goes way, way beyond just the cold and the flu. You're going to learn how vitamin C shields against high blood pressure, heart disease, and stroke. 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You're going to learn how to slow down the aging process and have better skin, joint, and vision. It's all in this very informative book.
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6: 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All right, if you just tuned in, we have Dr. Michael Pincus back in the studio with us today. He's a leading authority on both natural and alternative health. We've been talking about how critical vitamin C is in terms of overall health. You know, Dr. Pincus, I got to ask the question. I mean, you know, you've kind of talked a little bit about some of the things that we can be experiencing without having enough vitamin C. But, you know, the reality is that I'm sure I'm not getting enough vitamin C. Based on what you've said, I'm not arguing that point. But the reality is I'm still standing. I still wake up every morning. What's the big deal here? I mean, hasn't the government figured out that there is some level of vitamin C that you need to have in order to be healthy?
5: When you talk about the government and nutrition and health recommendations, boy, they get like a D minus because their RDA for vitamin C is 60 milligrams.
6: 60 milligrams
5: 60.
6: A day.
5: It's entirely inadequate. The RDA for vitamin C was determined so you don't die from scurvy. But 60 milligrams of vitamin C is like partially water in your grass. So it's not quite brown. You see what I mean? And that's the problem with our bodies is that we're not getting the vitamin C we need. And you need vitamin C, the right amounts and the right form in order to get yourself into a high level health.
6: But why is that so critical, though? Why is getting enough vitamin C so critical?
5: Well, I'll just recap. Number one, your body doesn't make it. Two is that if you're not getting the right amount of it, which is at least 3,000, 4,000, 5,000 milligrams per day of vitamin C, you're going to be someone who's on multiple medications. You're running into

0: doctors, you've got blood pressure problems, you don't make the good cholesterol, your triglycerides are high, you might be diagnosed with diabetes, you have pain in your body, you're looking old and you're feeling old before you should be old.
1: All right, well, let's get into this a little bit then. I mean, can you talk about what's in your Super C22 formula?
0: Yeah, well, what I have is, first of all, it's a powder that you mix into cold water.
1: Okay.
0: And each serving is 1,500 milligrams of vitamin C.
1: Okay.
0: And it has 22 different sources of vitamin C, which is very, very important for your body.
1: What's the benefit of having those 22 different sources?
0: Well, the benefit is this, is that your body recognizes these from nature. And there's a number of different sources from nature. There's rose hips, broccoli, a certain type of cherry called an acerola cherry, lemons, limes, grapefruit. With the Super C22, I've tried to duplicate what's in nature, and I put it into one formula.
1: Oh, I see. Okay. Well, speaking of which, can we make some?
0: Yeah, why don't you make it right here? Yes.
1: Okay. All right. Now, why a powder instead of, let's say, a pill or a capsule or something like that?
0: Well, vitamin C, it's necessary to get it in your system, not just in your blood, but down to the tissues. So when you put it in a powder and you put water in it, it activates it. It absorbs quickly. This is the best way to get in your body.
1: It's fizzing. Is it supposed to fizz?
0: Yeah. The fizzing is showing that it's activating. The minerals and all the vitamins, they're actually mixing in the water.
1: Okay. Just keep mixing
0: it
1: up.
0: Yeah, stir it up for a second.
1: All right. All right, let me try this. Ooh, that's really good.
0: It is good, isn't it?
1: Yeah. Yeah, it's like a citrusy, light citrusy taste.
0: It's actual extract of fruits that I put in there to flavor
1: it. That's really good. You did a good job, Dr.
0: Well,
1: Pincus.
0: Thank you. Thank you. Yeah. People really enjoy the taste of it. What I recommend, Chris, is that you can actually mix up a bunch of it, put it in a thermos or a pitcher. You can keep it in the refrigerator. You can drink it throughout the day.
1: Now, I think most people, myself included, have always thought about vitamin C, with respect to cold and flu and building up your immunity. But, you know, you're talking about things that go way, way beyond that. So what about cardiovascular health? How does vitamin C help with that?
0: Well, vitamin C is needed to keep the inside of the blood vessels strong. And if you look at most of the problems people are having, collapsed arteries, strokes, cholesterol plaques in their body, vitamin C makes what's called collagen tissue in the body. Without it, you don't make this repair tissue. So you get this deterioration occurring when you don't have enough.
1: Okay.
0: So it's very, very important for cardiovascular health.
1: Now, when you take your Super C22 formula, is it something you can feel working? I mean, what can it do?
0: Oh, yeah, you feel it working. The first sign of health is more energy, and you start feeling the energy.
1: Okay.
0: And along with that comes mental clarity.
1: Mm-hmm.
0: Another thing that happens, you'll have less pain. Your cholesterol is going to go down. The HDL cholesterol, the good one, is going to go up. Blood pressure starts to go down. So the list goes on and on. And I have one client here. I just want to read this. She's a registered nurse. She says, "Dear Dr. Pincus," she said, "I started with your Super C. Now I do it every day." But this nurse, Diane, she said that her LDL cholesterol, she could never get it below 100, and after being on Super C, she dropped it to 94, and that's the only thing she did differently. The bad cholesterol went under 100.
1: I want to let you listeners know that if you want to get a free book about vitamin C and try Dr. Pincus's Super C22 formula absolutely risk-free, there's a special toll-free number to call. 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
1: 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Well, what do you think, folks? This is pretty interesting, isn't it? Dr. Pincus has been really talking to us about vitamin C, and like most of you, I was more under the impression that vitamin C was instrumental in helping to boost your immune system than all of these other things that we've been talking about, including being able to extend your life. But, you know, when you have the government saying, look, all you need is 60 milligrams of vitamin C, I mean, you can see where people are confused.
0: Well, Chris, I said in the beginning of the show here that there's two problems with the vitamin C that you can buy. One is getting enough of it,
1: yeah.
0: And second, having the right form of vitamin C. Here's the thing. I did go to the supermarket before I got here.
1: Okay.
0: And I brought some vitamin C, and I went and bought these, and I'd like to just show you what's out there. So let's go through this. This particular vitamin C, it has 500 milligrams of vitamin C in it. So right off the bat, you'd have to take 3 tablets to get the same amount of vitamin C that's in my Super C 22.
1: Okay. All right.
0: All right. But I want you to read some of the ingredients.
1: All right. So this one has vitamin C. Well, it's just one type, ascorbic acid.
0: Right. It's a single type of vitamin C.
1: Okay.
0: Right.
1: Then it has cellulose.
0: Now, cellulose is ground up newspaper.
1: All right. The next one is vegetable stearic acid.
0: Now, that's an oil, a lubricant, so the pills come out of the machine when they form them.
1: And the next one is silica.
0: Silica is sand.
1: Sand.
0: Like the beach? All right.
1: Huh.
0: So here's another one. Try this one here.
1: Okay. So
0: this is this national brand here,
1: right,
0: too.
1: Right. So this is 500 milligrams. Okay. And this is a chewable.
0: Yes.
1: All right.
0: So take a look at the ingredients.
1: Okay. First ingredient is sucrose.
0: Sugar.
1: Okay. Sorbitol.
0: Sugar.
1: Sodium ascorbate.
0: That's a form of vitamin C that's attached to salt. So now you're getting sodium.
1: All right. Vegetable stearic acid.
0: That's that lubricant again.
1: And FD&C yellow number 6.
0: There you go. Number 6. So now that's artificially colored vitamin C.
1: Now, what makes your formula, the Super C22 formula, different from these that we're talking about?
0: Well, what's different about it is I use 22 different forms of vitamin C, and it's all naturally flavored, natural colors. There's nothing artificial in it, Chris. So it's good for you. And it's the only one that has this unique delivery method of being able to drink it down. It's water-soluble, goes right to work in your body, and it has the proper amounts of vitamin C per serving. There's 1,500 milligrams per serving.
1: Mm-hmm.
0: There's nothing else on the market like it. I've done tons of research. Vitamin C has over 100,000 studies, and it's really survived the test of time.
1: What do these studies suggest? What are they saying?
0: Well, I'll give you a couple headlines. This study was conducted at the University of California, and it found that people who took vitamin C above the RDA, above 60 milligrams, increased their lifespan up to 6 years. They also found that deaths from cardiovascular disease were reduced over 40%.
1: Hmm.
0: A study reported in the International Journal of Vitamin and Nutrition concluded that when you have high concentrations of vitamin C in your system, blood pressure comes down.
1: Hmm.
0: Here's another study. According to the American Journal of Epidemiology, people that had more vitamin C in their diets had greater lung volume, and they measure lung volume by milliliters. And so those who increase their vitamin C every day had an increase of 22 milliliters. Now, that's a lot, especially if you're an asthmatic, a smoker, if you're someone that has allergies. When you get the lung volume up, you get more oxygen in your system, more energy. That's just from vitamin C.
1: Wow. Now, earlier you talked about the connection between vitamin C and weight loss. How does that work?
0: Well, this is kind of groundbreaking research on vitamin C and weight loss. But what happens is vitamin C is a natural appetite suppressant. And it also increases your metabolism and your energy. When your energy goes up,
1: yeah,
0: you start feeling better. You can go out and take a walk. Let's burn some of it off.
1: So you've created this Super C22 formula. It's a powder.
0: Right.
1: You mix it into a great tasting beverage, and folks, you'll love the taste of this. Now, when you take your Super C22 formula, is it something you can feel working? I mean, what can it do?
0: Well, the first sign of health is more energy. Mm-hmm. So you're going to have more energy, more mental clarity. You're going to have less pain in your body. Your cholesterol is going to go down. Your triglycerides will go down. The HDL cholesterol, the good one, is going to go up.
1: Mm-hmm.
0: Blood pressure starts to go down. You'll have less joint pain. Well, here, I've got one of my clients. He's from Oregon. He wrote me this letter. He says, Dr. Pincus, he says, I've been on your Super C for several days now. And he says, so one of the first things that happened for him is he's sleeping a lot better now.
1: Hmm.
0: And he said he used to drag himself out of bed. Now he's waking up, he says, quote, bright-eyed and bushy-tailed. The other thing that he wrote, he said, I'm breathing much better now. He says, I used to get winded climbing the stairs at work especially.
1: Mm-hmm.
0: Now he's breathing better, and he's out walking. He's taking time with his kids. It's a life changer, Chris.
1: Yeah.
0: Super C22 is a life changer.
1: I want to let you listeners know that if you want to get a free book about vitamin C and try Dr. Pincus's Super C22 formula absolutely risk-free, there's a special toll-free number to call. 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This goes way, way beyond just the cold and the flu. 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It's all in this very informative book. And Dr. Pincus, again, you said you were going to include some extras here for the people that do call today.
0: That's right. 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
1: 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Folks, I bet you're thinking a little differently now about vitamin C. I know I am. You know, Dr. Pincus, with all of this emerging information that's out there, why do you think we're not hearing more about the benefits of vitamin C?
0: It's not a sexy trend, but vitamin C has survived the test of time.
1: Mm-hmm.
0: Because it's been around. It was discovered in the 1930s.
1: Mm-hmm.
0: Vitamin C has over 100,000 studies. In fact, one study in particular showed that if you get on a good supplement like my Super C and you stay on it, the average life expectancy went up 6 years.
1: Well, who should? I mean, is there a perfect candidate that you can describe that should be like it's a no-brainer beyond your Super C22 formula?
0: Well, yes. I would say, first of all, if you're listening out there and you're over the age of 60, it's a no-brainer. I mean, you absolutely need to get on my Super C formula because you manifest symptoms more readily than younger people.
1: Mm-hmm.
0: For those of you who are younger in your childbearing years, vitamin C is necessary for you and your baby. Mm-hmm. And those of you in your 40s and 50s, these are the ages that I call your insurance age. Vitamin C is the most important thing you can do to protect yourself.
1: Mm.
0: So get on it. Even if you're not manifesting symptoms, get on it and stay on it.
1: Okay.
0: And for those of you who have teenagers, young children, I started my son very, very young on Super C. And I can tell you, I can count on one hand the number of times he's been sick through his childhood and teen years. So when I say it's Super C, it is Super C. It's a great formula.
1: And by taking Super C22, then, what are some of the things that you'll experience?
0: Well, the first thing you're going to experience is energy. And along with that comes mental clarity. Less pain, better vital signs, like blood pressure starts to go down. You'll see that your cholesterol is improving, your HDL, the good cholesterol, goes up, mm-hmm. triglycerides go down, mm-hmm. the inflammatory markers in your blood start to go down. You know, Chris, we're talking about health here.
1: Right. Well, unfortunately, Dr. Pincus, we are about out of time here. Anything else you want to share with our listeners today?
0: Yeah, Chris, first of all, I want to thank you again for having me on your show.
1: Oh, it's always great fun, especially when it's a surprise like this.
0: And for those of you listening, I want to let you know that I really believe there's no accidents. I think we're all here together for a reason. 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
1: 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I'm Chris McKay. 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

0: Lexington in Washington. The Secretary of Interior, Doug Burgum, says he did a ride-around in Washington, D.C. with park police to identify problems that needed improvement ahead of the 250th celebrations this summer.
1: We did have the jurisdiction to come in directly with the U.S. Park Police. This is a separate form by George Washington in 1791. These are the elite police of the Washington, D.C. metro area. They had been defunded under Biden, almost like a big blue metro, and they'd had all of their authorities taken away. I did a ride around with them, and I found out they couldn't even pursue bad guys. I'm like, I was a governor. It'd be like having a highway patrol. You pull somebody over, they drive away, and you just let them drive away after you pulled them over for a violation because you were not allowed to pursue them. Right. Some of these things made no common sense.
0: He was a guest on the Salem Radio Network. 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
3: Your 100.7 The Word AccuWeather forecast. This afternoon, expect partly sunny skies, a breezy day, and very warm temperatures with a high of 90. Tonight will be mainly clear with a low of 62. Tomorrow will bring mostly sunny conditions with a breeze and a high of 87. Tuesday is set to be very windy with mostly cloudy skies and a chance of afternoon and evening thunderstorms in spots, reaching a high of 88. Wednesday will be mostly sunny and hot, becoming windy in the afternoon with a high of 91. I'm AccuWeather meteorologist Joe Lundberg for 100.7 The Word.
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5: And you and I, in the same way, are children of God, all of us, in terms of creation, in terms of the physical. We've all been created by God. We all come under the umbrella of His providence, but some are wayward sons, and when those wayward sons come back in loving, concerned repentance, He embraces them.
6: Welcome to Grace to You Weekend, the Bible teaching ministry of John MacArthur. I'm your host, Phil Johnson. It's been said, God has created each of us with a thirst that only He can quench. That's to say, we can find true joy and satisfaction only when we find our ultimate enjoyment in God. The question is, how do you enjoy God? What practical steps can you take to cultivate deeper pleasure in your relationship with your Creator? John MacArthur unpacks that issue today from a story in the Bible that you might not expect. It's the parable of the prodigal son. Find out how that story relates to your enjoyment of the Lord as John continues his study titled, Enjoying God. Here's today's lesson.
5: I believe, without a doubt, this is the single greatest statement on the character of God. And it's in Luke 15. Luke 15. Let me read it to you. Verse 11. And he said, a certain man had two sons, and the younger of them said to his father, Father, give me the portion of goods that falleth to me. And he divided unto them his living. And not many days after that, the younger son gathered all together and took his journey into a far country, and there wasted his substance with riotous living. And when he had spent all, there arose a mighty famine in that land, and he began to be in want. And he went and joined himself to a citizen of that country, and he sent him into his fields to feed swine. And he would fain have filled his belly with the husks that the swine did eat, but no man gave unto him. And when he came to himself, he said, how many of my father's hired servants have bread enough and to spare, and I perish with hunger? I will arise and go to my father and will say unto him, Father, I have sinned against heaven and before thee, and am no more worthy to be called thy son. Make me as one of thy hired servants. And he arose and came to his father. And when he was yet a great way off, his father saw him and had compassion and ran and fell on his neck and kissed him. And the son said unto him, Father, I have sinned against heaven and in thy sight, and am no more worthy to be called thy son. But the father said to his servants, bring forth the best robe and put it on him, and put a ring on his hand and shoes on his feet, and bring the fatted calf and kill it, and let us eat and be merry. For this my son was dead and is alive again. He was lost and is found. And they began to be merry. Now his older son was in the field. And as he came and drew near to the house, he heard music and dancing. And he called one of the servants and asked what these things meant. And he said unto him, thy brother is come, and thy father hath killed the fatted calf, because he hath received him safe and sound. And he was angry and wouldn't go in. Therefore came his father out and entreated him, And he answering said to his father, Lo, these many years do I serve thee, neither transgressed I at any time thy commandment, and yet thou never gavest me a kid that I might make merry with my friends. But as soon as this thy son was come, who hath devoured thy living with harlots, thou hast killed for him the fatted calf. And he said unto him, Son, thou art ever with me, and all that I have is thine. It was fitting that we should make merry and be glad, for this thy brother was dead and is alive again, and was lost and is found. What a great story. Listen, people, that is not the story of a lost son. That is the story of a loving father. And listen to me, a loving father who loved two sons under two different conditions, with the same love, the very same love. Now listen, a younger son had a right to part of the inheritance. The older son got two-thirds, and if there were only two, that would mean a third of the inheritance was his. But it was always the case that he waited till his father died and then received a third of the estate. But he wants it, and he wants it now. Which means the father, in responding to his request, would have to literally liquidate his estate and convert it into enough cash to give this son what he asked for. And the son got what he asked for. At the end of verse 12, he divided unto them his living. He liquidated everything he had and put it in the care of his sons. He bestowed upon them all that he possessed. Verse 13, not many days after that, the younger son gathered all together, took his journey into a far country, and wasted his substance with asotas, dissipation. And then he faced a double disaster. Verse 14, he had spent everything, and there arose a mighty famine in the land, and he began to be in want. It isn't bad enough that he wasted his substance, but now there's a famine in the land. Food is at a premium. He can't get a job, and nobody's going to give him anything. He's out of money, and the famine has hit. Food is scarce. Food is high priced. Nobody's giving it away, and nobody's offering jobs because there's no money for anything but food. In verse 15, he went and joined himself to a citizen of that country, and he sent him into his fields to feed swine. A Jew feeding pigs? I mean, you can't get any lower than that. How degrading. Leviticus 11:7 says they were unclean. What's he doing feeding them? The old saying among the Jews was, may a curse come upon the man who cares for swine. That's how low it is. That he is stooped. He would have fain filled his belly, verse 16 says, with the husks. Literally, the word is carob pods. He would have filled his belly with the carob pods that were the food for the pigs, but nobody would give him the pig food because you couldn't eat a human, so you fed a pig because you could eat a pig. Humans drained the resources. Pigs were the resources. Pigs were more valuable than people, so nobody gave him anything. Verse 17, he came to himself. Disillusionment began to set in, and he finally came to his senses. And he began to reason, how many of my father's hired servants have bread enough and to spare, and I am perishing with hunger? By the way, the word hired servant is most interesting. It doesn't mean a household slave. It doesn't mean a contracted servant. It means a day laborer. He says, even the people passing down the road that my father hire for one day's work have food to eat. Even the day laborers. Even the guys that just hook on for the spare days. Verse 18, I will arise and go to my father and say to him, and he rehearses his little speech, Father, I have sinned against heaven and before thee, and am no more worthy to be called thy son. Make me as one of thy day laborers. Just treat me like a guy who hooks on for a day so I have something to eat. Now, some people have said that he had an ill-advised motive because his motive was food, but listen, it went much deeper than that. He didn't just go with the plan to say, I'm hungry. He went with the plan to say, I have what? I've sinned. I believe it's a classic confession. I believe he really expressed the sorrow in his heart. And it wasn't the sorrow that he'd lost his fortune. And it wasn't the sorrow that he didn't have any food. He wasn't sorrowful for what he lost. He was sorrowful for what he had done. And that's classic confession. When you're only sorry that you got caught, or you're only sorry that your resources are gone, that's not true repentance. But when you're sorry because you've sinned against heaven, a Jewish euphemism for God because they wouldn't speak his name, when you've sinned against God and you're sorry, that's classic confession. And so he comes to his father, verse 20, and he arose and came to his father. Oh, I love that. Jesus didn't say he went to his home. He returned to his farm. He came to his village. He says he went to his what? Father. It was the relationship Jesus was emphasizing, not the location. And what happened? I love this. Here's the main character in the story. When he was yet a great way off, his father saw him and had compassion and ran and fell on his neck and kissed him. You know what happened? The son said to him, Father, I have sinned against heaven and in thy sight, and am no more worthy to be called thy son. And before he could even say, make me as one of your day laborers, the father set the party in motion. See, you want to know what God's like? That's what God's like. Now listen, I want to stop at the story at verse 24. I'm going to wind it up, but I want you to get these points. Now listen, as I read this story this week, it dawned on me like a bolt out of the sky that the same five truths I saw in John 5 are illustrated right here. That Jesus is giving here the illustration for the theological statement of John 5. What was the first great truth that Jesus uttered in John 5? The Father is what? One with his Son. The Father is one with his Son. Look at verse 19. He says, I'm no more worthy to be called thy son. Make me as one of thy hired servants. That's going to be my speech. I'm going to go and just ask to be a servant. But he gets there, and in verse 21, before he can even get it out of his mouth, the father embraces him and loves him and gets a feast going and says, this my son, verse 24. The father sees the relationship restored. He sees his dead son alive, his lost son found. And so does Jesus say in John 14, I go to prepare a place for you because in my Father's house are many dwelling places. It doesn't say mansions in the Greek. Heaven isn't a bunch of mansions down this street and four blocks over there and six to the right is yours. It says this, in my Father's house are many rooms. I'm not living six blocks to the right and down the block. I'm living in the Father's house. I'm one of his family. That's the kind of God I have. He's one with his sons. Tremendous truth. Secondly, the father loves his son. Verse 20, but when he was yet a great way off, his father saw him. How do you think he saw him? You know why he saw him? Guess what the father had been doing since he went away? What? Watching for him. Watching for him. God is the initiator. God is the one who in love embraces and carries us along. That's the kind of love he has. And so when he was a long way off, he saw him. And he didn't wait for a speech and he didn't say, well, I wonder what he's going to say when he gets here. How's he going to handle this? He doesn't wait for a speech. He has compassion. He was moved with pity in his bowels. The Greek says his stomach began to churn and the emotion turned over in his stomach and he was feeling deeply the love of his son and he ran, old man that he was, and he ran because God is always the runner after men. He is always the initiator of salvation. And the Bible says he fell on his neck, a passionate embrace, and then it says he kissed him, and it uses a term in the Greek that means he kissed him repeatedly and fervently, just kissed him and kept on kissing him and kissing him and kissing. That's God, see? That's God, people. Listen, people, that's what God's like. He makes his children one with him and he loves his children. There's a third thing I saw here, the same that Jesus talked about in John 5. The Father blesses his children. And even if you're a penitent sinner who deserves nothing. And you come back, what does he say? Verse 22, bring the best robe and put it on him. Shoes on his feet. Why the best robe? Listen to me, folks. You know what the best robe meant? That was the sign of belonging in the family. When you wore the robe, the family robe, that was your identity. He's one of us. Shoes on his feet, what is that? Slaves went barefoot. Free men wore shoes. Free men wear shoes. Slaves go barefoot. You put on your shoes, I've set you free. You're a son, not a slave. And he blessed him. And then he called for the fatted calf, and he called for a feast, and he called for merriment, and they sang, and they made music, and they celebrated, and they danced. The father blesses his son. You say, but the boy didn't deserve it. That's not the point. It's the nature of the father that is the issue. If God gave us what we deserve, we could pack up the world and just forget it. Fourthly, he gave authority to his son. You'll notice in verse 22 very quickly, he says, put a ring on his hand. This is a signet ring and symbolizes family authority. When anything was done officially by the family, it was sealed and the signet ring of the family was impressed in the seal. And that was authority. If you had that ring, you could literally sign with the seal of the family. And just as God committed all authority to the Son so marvelously, when you become a child of God, does God commit His authority to you? You can act in His behalf. Acts 1, after the Spirit has come upon you, you shall be my witnesses. You will act in my behalf. Whoever sins you remit shall be remitted. Whoever sins you retain shall be retained. Here are the keys to the kingdom. Go to it. You are my emissaries. You are an ambassador of Jesus Christ, 2 Corinthians 5. Beloved, think of it. God has made us one with Him. God has loved us. God has blessed us. God has given us authority to act in His behalf in the world and even put His Son in us so that we may manifest Christ. Finally, we said that in John 5, Jesus said that God honored His Son. And surely we see that here, don't we? He said at the end of verse 23, let us eat and be merry. He commanded everybody to celebrate, everybody to honor that son that had been dead and was now alive. But there's another alternative too, and that's the second son, and we close with this just briefly. Now his elder son was in the field. And as he came and drew near the house, he heard music and dancing, and he called one of the servants and asked what these things meant. Now listen, get the picture. This is the son that never went anywhere. You know who this is? The Pharisees. They hung around a temple all the time. They hung around God's skirts, as it were, all the time. They were always involved in the religious stuff. They never drifted away. They kept the letter of the law. Look what it says down there in verse 29. These many years have I served thee. I have never transgressed your commandment, and you never gave me any feast. You know why? Because you never knew you were a sinner. And so you have the irreligious man embraced and the religious man turned away. And they prove the falseness of their religion. Their whole attitude shows that their obedience was out of a grim duty, not love. The attitude of an utter lack of sympathy. They treat their brother in such a horrible way. Self-righteous. Why is my father doing this for him? He's a sinner. Remember the story of the publican and the sinner? Went in the corner, oh God, be merciful to me, a sinner. The Pharisee said, I thank thee that I'm not like this dirty sinner. That's the older brother. Well, how did the father treat the older brother? Oh, I love this. Verse 31. He said, son, the Pharisees were within the purview of the Abrahamic covenant. They had received the physical seed of Abraham. They were the recipients of the covenants and the adoptions and the promises, as Romans 9, 4 and 5 tells. They had it all there. And he says, son, you're ever with me and all that I have is yours. It's all yours for the taking, and you've always hung around, and it's yours. Oh, what a loving father. He loves even the legalist. He loves even the Pharisee. But it was so fitting that we should make merry and be glad, for this your brother was dead and is alive, was lost and found. Listen, do you see the love of God there? See what kind of father he is? He loved so much the one who came back, and he loved no less the one who didn't. Even though he stayed around the religious things, he never knew God. And never tapped his resources. The story never ends. It never tells what happened to the older brother. You know why? Because when Jesus preached this message, the story hadn't been told. We know how it ended. The Pharisees cried for his blood. And if the story had run full course, the elder brother would have turned his back on his father. What is God like? Do you know what he's like? I'll tell you what he's like. He can see in the worst sinner, the vilest sinner, something glorious and magnificent. And he wants to set his affection on it, make it one with himself, love, bless, give authority to and honor that individual. No wonder Jesus said, have faith in God. If that's the kind of God we can have faith in. Amen? Let's pray. Thank you, Father. Thank you for the joy that's in our hearts because you ran one day and threw your arms around us when we weren't worthy, when we didn't deserve it, but you loved us anyway. Thank you for being such a father to us that you are to Jesus Christ, for making us one with you, loving us, blessing us, giving us authority and honor. We praise you in Jesus' name. Amen.
6: You're listening to Grace to You Weekend, the Bible teaching ministry of John MacArthur. John's current study is called Enjoying God. Now, the parable of the prodigal son that we looked at today, it's good to be reminded, as John explained, that that story is not so much about the rebellious son, but the loving father. The parable holds a memorable place in John's ministry. In fact, the only time I recall hearing an audible gasp from the congregation was when John preached on this parable. Here were some of John's thoughts on this amazing and shocking story.
7: The parable clearly is about the father, because he is the hero in the parable. I think people know generally about the story of the prodigal son. Some people think it's a story illustrating bad parenting and how to fix your parenting. It really has nothing to do with that. But it is one of the greatest of all the parables, and it particularly brings honor to our Lord Jesus Christ, because he is the loving father in the parable who forgives the repentant son. The book that I wrote on this, called The Prodigal Son, was previously titled A Tale of Two Sons. And it is a tale of two sons, but that title didn't really identify with the familiar story, so we changed it to The Prodigal Son. It's the story of the prodigal that holds richer truth than most people would ever realize. Everybody knows the story. But what they don't seem to understand is this is one of the greatest of all biblical revelations on salvation, on forgiveness, on redemption. And it's about the Father and two kinds of sinners, the kind that will be forgiven and redeemed and the kind that will not. This is a shocking story, as most of our Lord's parables do. This has a shock at the end that is the reason people gasped when I came to the end of this parable when I was preaching it. The book, The Prodigal Son, pulls you into this most famous of Jesus' parables, and it also pulls you into Middle Eastern culture and challenges your thinking, shows you the practical implications of this story for your life.
6: 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Now for our entire staff, I'm Phil Johnson. Thanks for joining us today. Remember to watch Grace to You Television Sundays on DirecTV Channel 378. And then be back next week as John MacArthur begins a study called Restoring Marriage. It's another half hour of unleashing God's truth one verse at a time on Grace to You Weekend.
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0: With SRN News, I'm Michael Harrington in Washington. The sound of air raid sirens in Israel at this hour. An early warning being issued in northern Israel amid an apparent Iranian missile attack. The Israeli army said it has detected the launch of missiles from Iran and is working to intercept the threat even as we speak. This is another risk of the fragile ceasefire that took effect in early April, complicating mediation efforts for some kind of deal to end the war with Iran. S&P Dow Jones Indices has decided not to change its guidelines for including large mega-cap companies in its stock indexes. The index committee announced that it has considered feedback from market participants, but chosen to maintain its current criteria for the S&P 500, mid-cap 400, and small-cap 600. NASDAQ recently updated its guidelines to quickly add large corporations. This is SRN News.
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3: Your 100.7 The Word AccuWeather forecast. This afternoon, expect partly sunny skies, a breezy day, and very warm temperatures with a high of 90. Tonight will be mainly clear with a low of 62. Tomorrow will bring mostly sunny conditions with a breeze and a high of 87. Tuesday is set to be very windy with mostly cloudy skies and a chance of afternoon and evening thunderstorms in spots, reaching a high of 88. Wednesday will be mostly sunny and hot, becoming windy in the afternoon with a high of 91. I'm AccuWeather meteorologist Joe Lundberg for 100.7 The Word.
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19: You see, the truth is we should always be looking to learn something from our failures. Otherwise, if we don't learn anything from our failures, what do we have to give to someone else? It is amidst our failures and our tears and our heartache that God is able to instruct us and purify us and humble us. And as He does, we become more useful to Him.
20: Despite our best intentions, we sometimes choose to sin against God. What happens then? Today on In Touch, the teaching ministry of Dr. Charles Stanley, we continue our study of 2 Samuel to see how David's response is a guide for any believer who's given into temptation. Stay with us now for a lesson in properly responding to sin. Let's join Dr. Stanley for his message.
19: Well, temptation is a fact of life, and it's going to be with us as long as we live. And the question is, what do we do with it? And the real truth is that oftentimes we fail. In spite of all of our plans not to fail, all of our promises to God that we're not going to, we do fail. Let me give you a little background of where we are in the life of David. Go back, if you will, to the 7th chapter of 2 Samuel. Let's read that first verse. Now it came about when the king lived in his house, and the Lord had given him rest on every side from all of his enemies, that the king said to Nathan, the prophet, "See now, I dwell in a house of cedar, but the ark of God dwells within the tent." So what is happening in the 7th chapter is that God has blessed David from those early days when Samuel anointed him as the king. When he ran and fled from Saul year after year after year, finally he recognized as the king, victorious in war after war after war. Now he is at peace, so to speak, and even while he is the king and at peace, still warring and yet always victorious. David, the man about whom God said, "A man after my own heart." Successful, now wealthy, has a nation of people who are loyal to him, who love him, who look up to him, who think that he's the grandest king they've ever had. No one to match David. I mean, if ever a fella had it so good, David had it at this point in his life. And it's interesting later on in that chapter how he's sitting before the Lord. One of my favorite passages is concerning how David sat before the Lord and God began to speak to him and how God was working in his life in a very special way. And even when the wars were going on, there was a sense of peace within him, confidence, victorious, God's man, greatly used as the king of the people of Israel. But now that things are sort of a little settled down, the scripture says, in the springtime, When kings go forth to war, David decided that he'd stay at home. Let them go fight. After all, he's fought long enough. He needs a little pause, a little break. And so he decides to stay at home and just relax through this battle. And on this particular given evening, he'd been in the bed. How do I know that? Because the scripture says in this 11th chapter that when the evening came, David arose from his bed and walked around on the roof of the king's house. And from the roof, he saw a woman bathing, and the woman was very beautiful in appearance. That's Bathsheba. Now, Bathsheba, the wife of Uriah, one of David's most loyal, gifted warriors, strong supporter, lived not very far from the king. And from the wall of the palace there, David could see all over everywhere. He could just see all over Jerusalem. And on this particular evening, he was looking around, and down there, on this given spot, he saw this woman bathing. Now, you say, well, what in the world is Bathsheba doing taking a bath outside? Well, here's the reason. What they did is they had walls built around their houses, and I'm sure she was not doing anything indecent. That's where they usually took their baths, outside. And so I'm sure that he probably didn't see much, but he saw just enough. And in the frame of mind he happened to be in that given night, he didn't have to see much. He saw Bathsheba. He didn't even know who she was. And so the scripture says, David sent and inquired about the woman. He didn't know who she was, but he did know this. On that given night, something happened when he saw this woman. Now, the smartest

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5: And I want you to turn to Psalm 51, and let's look at David's response to his own sin and his own failure and temptation in this 51st Psalm. He starts by beginning, "Be gracious to me, O God, according to thy loving kindness. According to the greatness of thy compassion, blot out my transgressions. Wash me thoroughly," he says, "from my iniquity, and cleanse me from my sin. For I know my transgressions, and my sin is ever before me. Against thee, thee only, I have sinned and done what is evil in thy sight, so that thou art justified when thou dost speak, and blameless when thou dost judge. Behold, I was brought forth in iniquity, and in sin my mother conceived me. Behold, thou dost desire truth in the innermost being, and in the hidden part thou wilt make me to know wisdom." Then listen to his request. "Purify me with hyssop, and I shall be clean. Wash me, and I shall be whiter than snow. Make me to hear joy and gladness. Let the bones which thou hast broken rejoice. Hide thy face from my sins, and blot out all my iniquities. Create in me a clean heart, O God, and renew a steadfast spirit within me. Do not cast me away from thy presence, and do not take thy Holy Spirit from me. Restore to me the joy of my salvation, and sustain me with a willing spirit. Then I will teach transgressors thy ways, and sinners will be converted to thee." Then he says, as he concludes this passage, in verse 16, "For thou dost not delight in sacrifice, otherwise I would give it. Thou art not pleased with burnt offerings. The sacrifices of God are a broken spirit, a broken and a contrite heart. O God, thou wilt not despise." Now, what do we do with our sin? When we have yielded to temptation, how do we respond to that? We can respond by having ourselves a big pity party and just saying, "Shame on me. God, I promise you I'm not going to do it again," and turn right around and respond the same way. I believe there's some very specific things that God would have us to do once we failed, once we've yielded, once we know we have sinned against God. So I want to ask you, my friend, be wise enough to get a pencil and a piece of paper and jot down these 7 suggestions that I want to give you, how to respond after we have yielded to our temptation. And the first step is this, and that is to repent of your sin before God. Now, there are 2 degrees of repentance. One of them is incomplete repentance. And I mean by that simply the fact that you would say, "Well, Lord, I'm sorry for my sin. I know I should not have done this." It is a feeling of being sorry that either you have been found out, or that the pressure is coming against you, or that your conscience is beginning to weigh heavily upon you. It is a feeling of sorrow, not based on a genuine grief that you've sinned against God, but either because the pressure is there or because you've been found out. But without a commitment to God, or without a change of mind about the nature of your sin, about your attitude toward it, and about your relationship to God. So oftentimes people will confess their sin and say, "Lord, I knew I should not have done it. I want to ask you to forgive me. I'm ashamed of myself." No commitment, no change of mind, no genuine, true repentance. Which leads me to ask the question, what is genuine, true, complete repentance? Complete repentance involves several things. First of all, a confession of our guilt before God. Not just, "Lord, I'm sorry for making a mistake, but God, I want to confess my guilt to you that I have sinned against you." It is a deliberate, willful confession of guilt before God. Secondly, involved in true repentance is a recognition that our sin is against God. If you'll notice in this passage in Psalm 51, David puts it this way. He says in verse 4, "Against thee, thee only..."

0: I have sinned. That does not mean that he did not recognize that he'd sinned against Bathsheba and against Uriah, her husband, but that primarily, most of all, that he had sinned against the living God. The recognition that our sin is against God. That is extremely important because, you see, the truth is the basis of all of our sin. When you uncover all of it, ultimately it is against God. It may be against other people, but primarily against the loving Father who is unconditionally loving us all the days of our life. Not only a confession of my guilt before God, a recognition that my sin is against God, but thirdly, if my repentance is to be true and complete, I assume full responsibility for my sin. Whenever you and I are blaming someone else for our sin, it is not true, complete repentance. We assume full responsibility for our sin. No one else may be involved, but if someone else is involved, we don't attempt to blame them even for their participation. But true repentance assumes full responsibility, as David did here. He assumed full responsibility for his sin when he was confronted by Nathan. He says, I have sinned against the Lord. He recognized that his sin was against God. He didn't blame anyone else. He assumed the full responsibility for his sin. So, true repentance involves a confession before God of my guilt. I acknowledge that my sin is against God. I assume full responsibility for it. And number four, which is very important, I am totally open and honest with God about the sin. Now, my friend, you and I cannot have complete repentance unless we're honest with God. Think about this for a moment. We can't always be holy. We won't always be holy. But we can be honest. And I believe that in the eyes of God, God is looking for those of us who are open and honest about our sin, honest about our weaknesses, honest about our frailties, honest about our faults and our failures. Because you see, God is willing to walk in grace and goodness and love and mercy and forgiveness to anyone and with anyone who is open and honest to Him about their sin. No matter how grievous it may be, if we're open and honest, truly repentant, confessing our guilt before Him, assuming full responsibility, acknowledging that our guilt and our sin is against God, God's fellowship with us will be sweet and tender when we are open and honest with God. But when we start trying to cover it up and say, Lord, now you know I've made a mistake, but after all, God, I know that everybody makes mistakes. Nobody's perfect. That is dishonesty. The truth is we have sinned against God. We must be absolutely open and honest with Him. There is no genuine repentance unless those four things are involved. A confession of my personal guilt, assuming full responsibility, recognizing that sin is against God, and being totally open and honest with God about it. Now that is exactly what happened to David. He assumed full responsibility, confessed his sin before God back in 2 Samuel chapter 12. Look there for a moment and you'll see his response as Nathan came to him. When Nathan said to him, you've sinned against the Lord, then David said to Nathan in verse 13, I have sinned against the Lord. And Nathan said to David, the Lord also hath taken away your sin. You shall not die. The moment he repented of his sin, there was the response of grace from the heart of Almighty God. So I say to you, my friend, that when you and I do fail, the first response is repentance. Step number two, accept the forgiveness of God. Now, what is the attitude of God toward us when we sin against Him? The attitude of God is this. He never abandons His children in time of temptation and failure and sin. He never abandons us. He doesn't reject us. He doesn't abandon us. But what does He do? Because He loves us unconditionally, He is willing to forgive us because that forgiveness has already been provided 2,000 years ago. Now, let me explain this very carefully. When Jesus Christ died on the cross 2,000 years ago, all of my sin, past, present, and future, was placed upon Him, and He alone bore the full impact and the full penalty of my sin. You say, well, if that be true, then why should I confess and repent of my sin? for this simple reason. Though Jesus Christ took the full impact and the full penalty for my sin, I am only able to experience what He provided when I genuinely, personally repent of that sin. Jesus Christ died in order that all men may be saved. Only those are saved who apply to their heart by personal acceptance through faith and repentance of their sin in the Lord Jesus Christ. That redemption is only applied to those who receive it. But now what about my forgiveness now that I am a believer? Though God has forgiven me of my sin 2,000 years ago, I will only be able to experience that forgiveness. I will only be able to enjoy release and liberty from that guilt. I will only be able to experience freedom from that bondage when I genuinely repent of my sin. So that God has forgiven us of our sin. And you and I, once we are able to accept God's forgiveness, we don't accept His forgiveness lightly saying, well, God has forgiven me, so I'll do it again. But you see, it goes back to complete repentance. Genuine repentance is going to result in a grief in my heart that I have done this to God. How could I do this to God? How could I sin again and again and again before God? Genuine repentance has a sense of grief in it. You see, God forgives us, and oftentimes we don't forgive ourselves. One of the reasons we don't is this. Because when God begins to discipline us and we begin to feel the pain of that discipline and we feel that God is doing something in our life that is painful and very difficult for us to deal with, we say, God hasn't forgiven us. Oh, yes, He has. The discipline is not an indication that God has not forgiven us. It is an indication that God is loving us even amidst our disobedience, and the discipline is a form of correction. So, do not respond to God's discipline as if He is not forgiving you because you're feeling the weight and the sting of His divine discipline. Accept the forgiveness of God when you go to Him in genuine, complete repentance, because the forgiveness of God is a gift provided by Him for you 2,000 years ago at Calvary when Jesus Christ atoned for all of our sin. We are to accept the forgiveness of God. And I believe if you look in the life of David here, you will see that is exactly what he did. He accepted the forgiveness of God. And you see, once you and I accept the forgiveness of God, then even in spite of the grievousness of our sin, we are able to walk through the discipline with a sense of comfort and assurance that we do not walk through it by ourselves. But suppose, for example, it is more involved than that. Suppose you have sinned against someone. You cannot restore someone else's purity. So what do? You ask that person to forgive you of your sin against them. And you ask them in the spirit of genuine regret for having sinned against that person. In the making of restitution, we have to be very careful that we do not involve someone else or bring hurt to someone else when it is not necessary. Sometimes a person in a very selfish manner, motivated out of selfishness in order to get the burden off their heart, will sometimes share their guilt or their sin on other people in order to attempt to clear their conscience, and oftentimes bringing unnecessary hurt and grief and sorrow and difficulty even in the life of the person toward whom they've sinned against. We must bring our sin before God. We must be very careful not to hurt someone else, not to involve someone else unnecessarily when we are making restitution for our sin.
1: 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Does it matter how quickly you confess your sin to God? 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
0: When David sinned against God, he did not immediately confess and repent of that sin. It was not until some time later when the prophet Nathan came to him and gave him a parable about someone who was mistreated. And when he said, "Now, David, what do you think about this?" And David got all up in a stir and angry about it. And then Nathan said to him, "David, thou art the man." Then and then only did David repent of his sin. And the discipline, the severe discipline that God sent into his life, I believe that some of that was the basis that David did not repent of his sin until he was found out and until he was confronted with his sin. Now, what am I saying? Simply this. It is my personal conviction that if you and I deal with our sin genuinely, openly, honestly, truly repenting of our sin with genuine, complete repentance, and because we are smitten with conviction and because we are grieved in our heart that we have sinned against God, and immediately we do something about it, immediately we deal with it, I believe the severity of the discipline of God is lessened. But when we go on and on and on in our sin and wait until finally God puts his finger on us and we can't deal with it anymore, then we repent either because we have been found out or the pressure is absolutely so great we cannot stand it any longer. My friend, I believe the longer you put it off in dealing with it between you and God, I believe the more severe the discipline. So repentance, wise repentance, is repentance that comes quickly after the sin has been committed.
1: Visit us at intouch.org to learn more about the forgiveness and restoration offered to you through faith in Jesus Christ. 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
12: With SRN News, I'm Michael Harrington in Washington. Air raid sirens are going off in Israel at this hour. Israeli officials say Iran has launched missiles at it in the first such bombardment since the fragile ceasefire took effect back in April, complicating mediation efforts to end the war. Tehran had warned of retaliation after Israel earlier on Sunday struck Beirut's southern suburbs. Israel said it was retaliation for the Iranian-backed Hezbollah firing at northern Israel earlier in the day. Israel's attack on Beirut comes a few days after the Lebanese and Israeli governments agreed to a ceasefire and U.S.-hosted talks, though Hezbollah said it would not abide by it. The S&P 500 says it will not change any of its rules to allow large mega-cap companies into its stock indices faster than they ordinarily would. It said it considered many voices but decided to stand pat. This is SRN News.
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14: Your 100.7 The Word AccuWeather forecast. Tonight, expect mainly clear skies with a low temperature of 62. Tomorrow will bring mostly sunny conditions with a breeze picking up and a high of 87. Tomorrow night will be partly cloudy with a low of 58. Tuesday will be very windy with a mix of clouds and sunshine and a high of 88. Wednesday is set to be mostly sunny and hot, becoming windy in the afternoon with a high of 91. I'm AccuWeather meteorologist Jason Caterina for 100.7 The Word.
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17: Good morning, and welcome to Gift of Grace, the radio ministry of Emmanuel Lutheran Church of Colorado Springs, Colorado. In today's broken world, we all need a chance to be restored, refreshed, and strengthened. In the next few minutes, you will hear the truth of God's Word for your life, no matter where you are or what you're doing, to prepare you for the week ahead. Gift of Grace is brought to you by Emmanuel Lutheran Church in Colorado Springs. Emmanuel proclaims the good news of salvation through faith alone in Jesus Christ. We at Emmanuel Lutheran Church cordially invite you to come and worship with us each Sunday morning at 9 a.m.
18: Christ is risen. He is risen indeed. Alleluia.
19: In the name of the Father, and of the Son, and of the Holy Spirit. Amen. In 1 John chapter 1, verses 8 and 9, we read that if we say we have no sin, we deceive ourselves, and the truth is not in us. But if we confess our sins, God, who is faithful and just, will forgive our sins and cleanse us from all unrighteousness. Let us then confess our sins to God our Father. Most merciful God, we confess that we are by nature sinful and unclean. We have sinned against you in thought, word, and deed, by what we have done and by what we have left undone. We have not loved you with our whole heart. We have not loved our neighbors as ourselves. We justly deserve your present and eternal punishment. For the sake of your Son, Jesus Christ, have mercy on us. Forgive us, renew us, and lead us, so that we may delight in your will and walk in your ways. To the glory of your holy name. Amen. In the mercy of Almighty God, Jesus Christ was given to die for us. And for his sake, God forgives us all our sins. To those who believe in Jesus Christ, he gives the power to become children of God and bestows on them the Holy Spirit. May the Lord, who has begun this good work in us, bring it to completion in the day of our Lord Jesus Christ. Amen. The Holy Gospel according to St. Matthew, the 9th chapter. As Jesus passed on from there, he saw a man called Matthew sitting at the tax booth, and he said to him, "Follow me." And he rose and followed him. And as Jesus reclined at table in the house, behold, many tax collectors and sinners came and were reclining with Jesus and his disciples. And when the Pharisees saw this, they said to his disciples, "Why does your teacher eat with tax collectors and sinners?" But when he heard it, he said, "Those who are well have no need of a physician, but those who are sick. Go and learn what this means. I desire mercy and not sacrifice. For I came not to call the righteous, but sinners."

0: Grace and peace to you from God our Father and from our Lord and Savior, Jesus Christ. Amen. Matthew writes, "As Jesus passed on from there, he saw a man called Matthew sitting at the tax booth. And he said to him, 'Follow me.' And he rose and followed him." If anyone could have provided an in-depth perspective of this story, it was Matthew. He could have given us the backstory, the events that led up to him choosing the vocation of tax collector, or how that calling had chosen him. He could have given us a glimpse of his heart, his thoughts, his emotions, as this rabbi named Jesus locked eyes with him and invited him to do something more. And yet, we get one verse. Jesus acting, Matthew responding. The one place in Matthew's gospel where he could have shifted the focus to himself, Matthew refuses. It's the only story that truly matters, and the one that Matthew wants us to see, is the one where Jesus is at the center. But before we can dive into the rest of this text this morning, we're going to need a quick biology lesson on how the human eye works. You know, what is needed for our eyes to be able to see anything? Light. In what direction does the light travel in relation to our eyes that allows us to see? Right, the light travels in. Our eyes have photoreceptors that convert the light rays into electrical impulses that can then travel to the brain using the optic nerve. It's amazing what science has discovered about God's craftsmanship and design. You see, just a few chapters before our reading this morning, Jesus offered another lesson of how our eyes work. Jesus says, "The eye is the lamp of the body. So if your eye is healthy, your whole body will be full of light. But if your eye is bad, your whole body will be full of darkness. If then the light in you is darkness, how great is the darkness?" See, Jesus invites us to look at another understanding for how the eye works. He refers to the eye as the lamp of the body, not the lamp for the body. See, in other words, Jesus teaches that the eyes allow light to come out of the body. That through a person's eyes, you can see whether there is light or darkness within that person. And this is quite the opposite of what you and I and every other person in the world has come to know about the human eye. But there's an important truth for us to realize here, especially if we're going to understand what is going on with the Pharisees in our reading this morning. Where you look and what you see when you look there reveals much about what is inside of you. I'll say that one more time. Where you look and what you see when you look there reveals much about what is inside of you. And with this principle in mind, we'll continue our gospel reading there, starting at verse 10. It says, "And as Jesus reclined at table in the house, behold, many tax collectors and sinners came and were reclining with Jesus and his disciples. And when the Pharisees saw this, they said to his disciples, 'Why does your teacher eat with tax collectors and sinners?'" What do the Pharisees see? They see a fellow rabbi doing unthinkable things. First, they watch Jesus approach a tax collector's booth to recruit a disciple. Never mind the fact that Jesus was going after his students rather than waiting for them to line up around the corner hoping for a spot under his tutelage. But Jesus picks a tax collector to be his student. I mean, these are the guys who buy the debts of their fellow countrymen off the hands of the Roman government for the sole purpose of profiting off of their hardship. These guys are textbook examples of the rich and powerful exploiting the lower class. And even worse, they were traitors against their own people. Now, what do the Pharisees see next? They see Jesus reclined at table at Matthew's house, eating dinner with more tax collectors and other well-known sinners. Again, never mind the fact that Jesus was willing to be in the same social scene as these colorful characters. But Jesus was doing the unthinkable. He was engaging in table fellowship with them, and that meant a lot in this culture. But with every chew, the Pharisees are essentially hearing Jesus say, "You know, I'm okay with everyone at this table. There's no place I'd rather be than with these sinners. We're all on the same page." You can imagine the Pharisees' behavior upon watching all of this unfold. The pointing, the whispering, the heads shaking in disapproval. They couldn't believe what they were seeing. And to the Pharisees' credit, they were seeing what they had been trained to see. These guys knew the Scriptures better than anyone, having most, if not all, of the Old Testament memorized. They were legitimately attempting to live faithfully to God. And yes, even Pharisees knew that from time to time, they too failed to keep the law perfectly. But the truth remains, where you look and what you see when you look there reveals much about what is inside of you. The Pharisees looked at these sinners and tax collectors, and they saw people who didn't measure up to the standards of the law. They saw people who disgusted them, repulsed them. They saw people who made them cringe every time they encountered them on the streets. They saw people who made them roll their eyes, people who made them pray aloud, "Thank God that I'm not like these people." The Pharisees saw people who were outsiders, people who were not like them. And it revealed much about the darkness inside of them. And having seen all of this, the Pharisees turned to Jesus' disciples and asked them the question, "Why does your teacher eat with tax collectors and sinners?" And of course, Jesus overhears the question. And he responds in such a way that gives the Pharisees another way of looking at the world. To a question about eating, Jesus gives an answer about healing. He says, "Those who are well have no need of a physician, but those who are sick. I came not to call the righteous, of whom there are none, but sinners." Now, I want you to imagine someone in your life that you are tempted to despise. Someone who makes you cringe or recoil. Someone you have completely written off. Someone who regularly angers you, frustrates you, without even saying a word. They just need to walk into the room. Someone on whom you shine the lamp of your eyes and think to yourself, "Thank you, God, that I'm not like this person." Maybe it's someone that you saw in the headlines this week. Maybe it's someone at work, someone in your family, someone in your church. Now imagine that person, those people, whoever's on that list, sitting around a table and having dinner with Jesus. Or imagine Jesus walking up to them and saying, "Come, follow me." where you look and what you see when you look there reveals much about what is inside of you. As it turns out, you and I need to hear Jesus' call to discipleship in verse 13. It's not just the Pharisees, but you and I need to hear his words as he says, "Go and learn what this means. I desire mercy and not sacrifice." And the Pharisees, of course, would have known that Jesus was quoting the prophet Hosea. We just heard from Hosea ourselves. They had most likely studied this passage in depth. They were the experts that people would consult if people wanted to know what this verse meant. If people wanted to go and learn what it means, they would go to these Pharisees. And yet Jesus invites the experts to go and learn. Go and do what disciples do. Go back to the Word of God that you think you know and allow it to shine its light on what you've failed to see. I desire mercy, not sacrifice. So when Jesus looks at people, no matter who they are, no matter what they've done, he desires mercy for them. Even people who reject his mercy, even those who oppose him, even those that called him a traitor and convicted him of an unthinkable crime and nailed him to a cross, even as they tried to explain the empty tomb with lies that they had, the disciples had gone and hidden the body, Jesus desires to have mercy for them. This is why Jesus goes to Matthew in the midst of his questionable trade and calls him to be a disciple. He desired mercy for him. When Jesus looked at that tax collector booth, he didn't just see a sinner, he saw a disciple, one whom he desired to show mercy. This is why Jesus reclines at table with those he knows have sinned. He desires mercy for all people, even you. God looks at you and he sees everything. Without even looking into your eyes, he knows your heart. And given everything that he finds there, he would have every reason to never look at us again. And yet where God looks and what God sees when he looks there, he reveals much about what is inside of him. God never stops looking at you. He's very outspoken about what he sees when he looks at you. He sees the work of his hands. He sees the one that he lovingly formed and fashioned, the one to whom he gave significance and purpose. He sees the one and what no one else sees. And even though no one else sees it, and it's stuff that could drive him further away, it somehow draws him closer to you, to lead you to lead him to love you in a way that he gave his son to die for you, to redeem you and purchase you with his holy precious blood. He sees the child that he claimed in baptism when he splashed his word and promise upon your head and covered everything that is offensive and repulsive with a robe that radiates his delight in you. He sees a child that he dearly loves, a member of his family that brings him joy every time you gather at his table. He sees a human who is struggling to make sense of everything that your eyes are taking in as you gaze out onto this sin-stricken world. And he still says, "Follow me. Go and learn what this means," Jesus says. "I desire mercy and not sacrifice. For I came not to call the righteous, but sinners. Who are you other than one to whom God has shown mercy and with whom mercy is having its way? And who am I other than one to whom God has shown mercy and with whom mercy is having its way? And what is mercy? You might say that it's like light. Light that can fill the whole body, every nook and cranny where darkness hides. Light that makes our eyes shine with incredible beauty, so that when we look at those we have seen as the other, there is no them. There is only mercy. There are only those who are sick and who need the healing hand of Jesus. Those who need the same light with which you have been filled. In the name of Jesus, amen.
1: Lord, remember us in your kingdom and teach us to pray. Our Father, who art in heaven, hallowed be thy name. Thy kingdom come, thy will be done, on earth as it is in heaven. Give us this day our daily bread, and forgive us our trespasses, as we forgive those who trespass against us. And lead us not into temptation, but deliver us from evil. For thine is the kingdom, and the power, and the glory, forever and ever. Amen. And now may the Lord bless you and keep you. The Lord make his face to shine on you and be gracious unto you. The Lord look upon you with favor and give you his peace. Amen.
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15: With SRN News, I'm Michael Harrington in Washington. Air raid sirens in Israel. Israeli officials say Iran has launched missiles at this afternoon. First such bombardment since the fragile ceasefire took effect between the two countries early in April. This complicates mediation efforts to strike a deal to end the war. Tehran had warned of retaliation after Israel earlier today struck Beirut's southern suburbs. Israel said it was retaliation for the Iranian-backed Hezbollah terrorist group firing at northern Israel even earlier today. Israel's attack on Beirut came a few days after the Lebanese and Israeli governments agreed on a ceasefire, but Hezbollah said they would not accept it. The S&P deciding not to change its guidelines for including large mega-cap companies in its stock indexes. The committee announced it would consider feedback and then decided it would stand pat for the S&P 500 and the S&P Mid-Cap 400. This is SRN News.
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17: Your 100.7 The Word AccuWeather forecast. Tonight, expect mainly clear skies with a low temperature of 62. Tomorrow will bring mostly sunny conditions with a breeze picking up and a high of 87. Tomorrow night will be partly cloudy with a low of 58. Tuesday will be very windy with a mix of clouds and sunshine and a high of 88. Wednesday is set to be mostly sunny and hot, becoming windy in the afternoon with a high of 91. I'm AccuWeather meteorologist Jason Caterina for 100.7 The Word.
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0: praise God that He gives victory over Pride Month. That is a topic we'll discuss today right here on the Christian Worldview Radio program, where the mission is to sharpen the biblical worldview of Christians and to proclaim the good news of Jesus Christ. I'm David Wheaton, the host. 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As always, thank you for your notes of encouragement, financial support, and lifting us up in prayer. Before we preview today's topic, just a brief update that the digital version of the Christian Worldview Journal for May and June has been sent to Christian Worldview partners who receive it by email. The print version will be shipping later this week, so be sure to look for it. Sadly, June has become synonymous with so-called Pride Month, where sexual sin and rebellion against God are not repented of, but celebrated. Parades, often with lewd behavior, march through the streets, rainbow flags are flown, and the media and organizations trip over themselves to promote what God's Word everywhere condemns. The lie that has been swallowed is that people are born, even created by God, whatever way they identify in the LGBTQ alphabet. Our guest today is Pastor Darren Mell of Made Free Ministries. He knows firsthand that this is a lie from the pit of hell. God's rescue of Darren out of homosexuality highlights the lavish grace of God, but also how errant churches confuse and keep people in their sin. Let's get straight to the interview with Pastor Darren Mell. Darren, thank you for coming on the Christian Worldview Radio program today. I want to start out by just reading a couple paragraphs from your bio. And it says, Darren Mell's testimony is a clear narrative of Christ's rescuing mercy and sanctifying power. After being drawn into occult practices as a teenager and experiencing spiritual torment, he cried out to Jesus at age 17 and began to read Scripture seriously, where he came under conviction that his same-sex desires and the, quote, gay Christian framework were incompatible with repentance and obedience to Christ. One more paragraph. Over time, the Lord used faithful Christian relationships, prayer, and the steady ministry of the Word to call him out of an LGBT identity and into a life marked by repentance, integrity, and perseverance. God answered specific prayers that led to leaving a same-sex relationship and ultimately marrying his wife Rhoda in 2005. They now serve the Lord together and are raising their two children as a living testimony of God's restoring grace and new creation power in Christ. Darren, fill in more details about God's rescue of your life and how he brought you to saving faith.
1: Yeah, I'm smiling because the enemy wanted to steal the hope that I had growing up, wanting to get married and have kids. But when the same-sex attraction and the teasing, all that stuff came together and created a gay identity in high school, it was really confusing. And having to come out gay and give up that dream of having a family, that, yeah, I smile now because the devil's been defeated. So I just grew up as a cultural Christian. We went to church and I went to Sunday school and I got confirmed in the church, but I only knew that there was a Noah's Ark and Jesus died on a cross and was risen. I didn't really know much other than that, and that the Bible was, you know, what we studied is the Word of God. So the occult practices, you dabble in the demonic and you will get the fruit of that. And I was having night terrors and being attacked by demons at night. And that I saw at the time a bunch of my friends become Christians and kind of gave up some of the things that we were doing. I asked them about these ghosts that were attacking me and they said that they were demons and Jesus had power over that. And so after one time I got attacked, I ran through the high school looking for those Christian friends and I found Lindsay and I said, Lindsay, I need Jesus. You know, I'm being attacked by demons and save me. And she said, well, I've never done this before, but you need to pray to receive Jesus. So she walked me through a prayer and started going to youth group, got rid of behaviors of participating in cultish things and understood that the Bible was the Word of God. And I saw people's lives change. I was filled with the Holy Spirit, reading the Bible, and it was bringing me conviction. And, you know, you read Romans and you read 1 Corinthians 6, and you realize that this same-sex attraction, this lust after men, is a sin. And I didn't know when I came to Christ. I didn't come to Christ because I knew I was a sinner, per se, but more the demonized man set free. And now I realize, you know, I have sin in my life, and this became the sin that I was focused on.

led into being discouraged in my faith. I had some traumatic things happen to me, and I just adopted the gay identity. And I lived as a gay Christian. Of course, when I came out and told my fellowship, or I got saved, that I was going to be a gay Christian, I got Matthew 18 disfellowshipped. So I did find a gay affirming church, and I recognized I could only push the Holy Spirit down to my toes. I knew that I was convicted that homosexuality is wrong, but I didn't have the answers on how to reconcile what I was feeling. And I told my friend in my church, I said, you know, Darren, you don't have to behave that way. You can be celibate. And I said, I want to be loved, and I want to love. Like, God put something in me, and I don't want to be single. I'm not called to be alone. And that's when I went into the gay community to find love. And while in the gay community, I had a scare with HIV. So I settled down and tried to find a monogamous relationship, and lived that way for several years in a monogamous relationship. You know, David, the scripture says that God doesn't break a bent reed or snuff out a smoldering wick. And this was a time my church turned me over to Satan for the destruction of my flesh. And I've experienced that. And I had a brother in the church. He would call me, keep in connection with me, just asking me how I'm doing and encourage me in the Lord. You know, you got a call in your life for ministry. And I was like, yeah, I'm going to church. And he knew I was going to a gay affirming church. But he invited me to go to a prayer conference. And at that prayer conference, he asked me, Darren, do you really think you're gay? And I said, you know, I don't know. I've been trying to pray it away, but my, you know, it's not changing. I said, but Lord, if I'm not supposed to be gay, break me up with my boyfriend. And that was my sincere prayer. And my friend didn't leave me there. He said, well, Darren, if you're to get married, who would you marry? And he knows full well I'm in the gay community. You know, I'm not exactly looking for a wife, but I said, well, there's this one woman, Rhoda, that I know, and she's filled with the Holy Spirit. And I prayed, Lord, if you want me to be straight, work it out so I can marry Rhoda. So after that prayer meeting, it was prayed in faith. I went home, and my boyfriend broke up with me that day as soon as I got back. And so, you know the Lord answered your prayer. I wasn't excited about it, but it did work out that I proposed to Rhoda, and we did get married. So it was about 2 years after that prayer. There was some transition time of faith growing and the Lord orchestrating, being the perfecter of my faith that he is, orchestrating things that Rhoda and I would grow in friendship and realize that we have the same heart in Christ, and just really felt like we could pursue a relationship. And so, yeah, we got married, and I came into the marriage with gay porn addiction. I came into it with same-sex attraction. She fully knew me as a gay man before we got married. And I just said, Lord, the sexuality thing's up to you. We're going to get married in faith. And I could say, David, I promise you, I didn't get married to make myself straight. I really gave it to the Lord. And I said, I don't know how this is going to work out, but we both believe that we're going to get married. I didn't limit God and say, you know, I'm going to be gay, married to a lesbian, and we're just going to live this way. I said, Lord, whatever you want, we're going to trust you for that. We had two miscarriages, but we did have Sebastian. While Sebastian was in the womb, I was on a business trip, and I cheated on Rhoda in our marriage with a man. And I think that was the real moment where I realized I was a wretched sinner before a holy God. I knew that I had broken a covenant. And as much as, you know, I thought homosexuality was bad, cheating on my wife, I guess, was the sin that was, I just had a vow in my life that would never be me. And here it is. Mm-hmm. And I cried out to God and asked for mercy. And I repented to Rhoda right away. And she received me back. And she said, no husband of mine is going to get taken out by the enemy, you know. Mm. And there's a whole bunch more there. But from that point on, I told God, look, I've been praying with my pastor for 5 years to get over this pornography addiction. I've been praying for 20 years, trying to pray the gay away. You know, God, give me strength. And I'm like, God, I know you're good. I've seen the miracles. I've seen radical miracles, and the little ones and the big ones. And I know that you're good. Your word is true, but I do not know how to live in holiness. You're going to have to teach me. And then the next year, God taught me what grace was, costly grace. Dietrich Bonhoeffer, cost of discipleship versus cheap grace versus hyper grace. I was almost hyper grace, but not quite. But grace that only is self-control. God will give you strength to not sin. Well, in my weakness, he's strong. I label that whole prayer, God, give me strength to self-righteousness.
That's the 98% club. You can only get to 98%.

0: purity, and then it just falls apart. And then God addressed my father wound, my peer wound with girls, with boys, brought up the fact that I got raped, I was molested. Some things that I thought were my fault were really the enemy. And then God revealed to me that it's the evil desires in my heart that he wants to change. And my entire doctrinal experience has been praying against the devil anytime I'm tempted. And so all my evil desires, I was projecting onto the enemy and rebuking him for tempting me. I never knew that God actually wanted to sanctify my heart and give me a new heart. I know it sounds crazy after 20 years and being in a church for 14 and all that kind of stuff, it like really radically chasing Jesus. But these are the things that the Lord taught me. And the predominantly it was body shaming, being so thin as a teenager. I couldn't even bench press the bar, you know, 45 pounds. It was so embarrassing. And so I was othered, for lack of a better term, I was othered and labeled gay. I was in theater. I was nice. I wasn't as aggressive. I didn't like sports. So the Lord revealed all those and healed me of that, reprocessed all that trauma, to use psychological terms, reprocessing that with a secure connection in Jesus. And in him and in his word, I started reading the Bible. Instead of focusing on praying against my sin, I started looking at God and praying, God, change me to be like you, create me a clean heart, sanctify me. And so the ontology problem, I really thought, because everybody told me, and even my family affirmed the claim that I was gay ontologically, like as a being, an immutable trait. And so when you're stuck with that lie, it does a lot to you. But Jesus sets you free with the truth. So there's my testimony.
1: Wow. There was a lot there. That's really amazing, right? The journey that God brought you through so many years. Just a quick follow-up. So you really think you were born again in your late teens, but there was a years-long struggle after that, it sounds like. Correct me if I'm getting the story wrong here. A years-long struggle after that before you understood how the resources God has provided in his word and through the Holy Spirit to overcome the sins of your flesh that you were struggling with before salvation?
0: Yeah, absolutely. I do believe that I was filled with the Holy Spirit upon belief, and I was saved, you know, when I prayed with Lindsay. And I go to Romans 10, you know, I had a zeal for the Lord, but not in accordance with knowledge. And so I created my own form of righteousness. And I'd say in hindsight, it was more morality. And as I came into the knowledge of God, he grew me in faith so that when I went through this trial, I would have something grounded to land on, which was Jesus. All my doctrines kind of got blown away as being built on sand. And I said, God, put me on the solid rock and let every pillar be built by Jesus. I think it's a maturity, the 2 Corinthians 7:9-10, where it says the sorrow that God desires leads to repentance without regret, but worldly sorrow leads to death. And by grace alone, God's grace carried me through that trial of cheating on Rhoda, because I had five other brothers in our church that were same-sex lust strugglers and that were struggling against it. And they're all now living back in the lifestyle. And so I know what the Lord has given me is special. And I don't mean like I'm special. To be given the grace of God and the knowledge of the truth is a gift. And the enduring truth and faith is a gift. And it's very special. And I cherish the word and the Holy Spirit's gift of conviction and teaching.
1: Conviction of sin is where it all begins, really, for whether you're in a homosexual lifestyle or heterosexual. You must be convicted over your sin. Otherwise, the gospel was not going to make any sense or have any desire for you when it's presented to you, when you realize you're a sinner. And you're in such threat of judgment, eternal judgment from a holy God. The only response is to repent and come to him on his terms, repentance and faith in his son, in no other way. So thank you for sharing that, Darren. Darren Mell is our guest today here on the Christian Worldview. Just looking back, I know you had some lies told to you about who you were as a person. What is your view now of the assertion that is so commonly made that people are born gay and that's who they are? Pastor Darren Mell of Made Free Ministries will answer that question after this short break. I'm David Wheaton. 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
2: The glorying in destruction of our more recent iterations of the pro-abortion movement, that goes beyond disenchantment. That's desecration. Why does society find that exhilarating? Because there's nothing more exhilarating than having the blood of God on your hands, defying those things that God says need to be followed, trashing the sacred. And there's nothing more sacred than those who bear his image on the face of the planet.
1: 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I'm David Wheaton. 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Our topic today is Praise God That He Gives Victory Over Pride Month. And our guest is Pastor Darren Mell of Made Free Ministries. Just looking back, I know you had some lies told to you about who you were as a person. What is your view now of the assertion that is so commonly made that people are born gay and that's who they are?
0: I went through that after I married Rhoda. I did go through, is this something that's going to change or is it going to just be here forever? And the born this way did come across my plate. I went and read the APA's 2009 Task Force on Sexual Orientation Change Effort. And they come out right off the bat and say there's no scientific evidence that you're either born that way or that you're made that way or whatever. And they go in and they talk about a bunch of stuff and they say there's anecdotal evidence that there's harm and that it doesn't work. But in that report, which nobody quotes, nobody cares about, but it matters, there's also anecdotal evidence of people who are religiously motivated do experience change.
1: Interesting.
0: And because they spent so much time framing up religion as the stigma against LGBT, I could read the veiled words. It was Christianity and knowing that homosexuality is a sin. So I come into the born gay argument while believing that God created me male or female and that God has said homosexuality is sin. You know, I'm married to Rhoda. I already am working through sexuality. You know, I've experienced change here in attractions. But is this going to be a struggle that I'm going to have? Or is it just my one wife? Not that I was looking to go lusting after other women, but am I born gay? That's the question at hand. And to me, I was like, it's enough that you said that some religious people experience change. And now with the conversion therapy ban overturned at the Supreme Court, one of the best arguments that they used was Lisa Diamond, who herself is a lesbian and was part of that task force, from my understanding, that wrote that paper. At Emory University, she came out and said, look, we got to stop saying that people are born gay because it's not true. They know that. And she said, and we know that. So we just got to stop using it because it's going to bite us in the butt. And so it's the research shows that sexual orientation is fluid. It's not immutable, but if you say that you're born gay and can't change, and that's the predominant narrative in all of everything, well, yeah, people told me that I was gay. I was labeled it all the time. And when you're a child, your identity is being formed by your experiences in life. My identity wasn't informed by scripture and by God's truth. It was informed by my lived experience. I questioned my sexuality and found out, yeah, I'm not really gay. And here's the journey out. But talking about that is quote unquote conversion therapy and will cause stigma. And I get it from outside the church and inside the church. Don't talk about that that way, because not everybody experiences that. But everybody can, by faith and grace in Christ.
1: I want to talk about two recent stories that have come out in the news of very prominent people with regard to the homosexual movement. The first is Sam Alberry. He's a British pastor, author, popular speaker for the Gospel Coalition and Desiring God, John Piper's ministry. He's single and spoke often on the issue of sexuality. He studied at Oxford. He moved to America, and he was one of the pastors at Emmanuel Church in Nashville, where Russell Moore, the head of Christianity Today, serves along with Gavin Ortland. So it's a well-known church down there. He was single. He liked to use the term same-sex attracted Christian, but celibate. So he argued, and this, I'm quoting this from an online source, he argued that God calls Christians with same-sex attraction to celibacy and faithfulness rather than acting on those desires or embracing a gay identity. And I believe that's called Side B view of homosexuality, and I'll have you explain that in a second. One more short paragraph, Darren. In May 2026, still quoting here, he resigned from Emmanuel Church and was, quote, disqualified from gospel ministry after further evidence or admission, I'm not sure which one it was, that he had a, quote, inappropriate relationship with a man. First discovered in 2024, he resigned then from the Gospel Coalition and also from the Tim Keller Center for Cultural Apologetics. So Sam Alberry was a very notable figure promoting Side B, or that you can be a same-sex attracted Christian. In other words, you don't act on it, be celibate, but this remains your identity. You have these sinful desires, and that's just who you are. So Darren, could you explain for us what the Side B view is that Alberry taught and how prevalent that is in the evangelical church and mindset today and why it's unbiblical?
0: I'll start with the label Side B and give you some contrast because it'll set some quick distinctions. Side B is Side B of a coin. So Side A, Side B. Side A, gay Christianity, Matthew Rhimes, Brendan Robertson, it's the God created you gay and affirms it. Love is love. Gay marriage. So that's Side A, gay practicing. Side B is gay celibacy. They both have an ontological belief that you are immutably gay. One created by God, one created by sin. So it's two sides of the coin, A and B. And Side B with Tim Keller and those parties that have been promoting Sam Alberry, Preston Sprinkle, Bill Henson with Posture Shift, etc., Restore Minnesota, for example, brought in Preston Sprinkle, Side B, into Minnesota. And the largest churches in Minnesota teach Side B. What Side B is, it's those who are touched by same-sex attraction, which I would say is same-sex lust. But if you're touched by that, you're called the celibacy. And I live that. I tried to live that. And all love towards Sam. He's a brother in Christ. He has some bad doctrines, in my opinion, some that I passed through. And Rosaria Butterfield, I'll just name drop here. Her book got me from Side B to the hope of Side X, which is where I'm now. Ex-gay, transformed by Christ, being born again, made new, redeemed, sanctified. And so Side B, David, we're both in Minnesota. And I think it's best summed up with an article that I wrote, Agape First Ministries. The epitome of it is when one of the pastors in town of the largest church in Minnesota was teaching Side B. It was literally August 2022. And he puts up 1 Corinthians 6:11, and he took out the word sanctification. Such were some of you, but you were washed and you were justified. He took out sanctification. Honestly, that is the best way to present Side B, is that you will be gay the rest of your life. God will give you grace to not act out. And Sam, unfortunately, He was brought in as an associate pastor to a church. This is my understanding, is that he disclosed the relationship with this person, but it wasn't disqualifying. But later, more information came forward. So that's all the detail that Emmanuel put out there, was that more information came forward. But the doctrine itself is an ontological problem, and the bait and switch, it comes in with the words historical, biblical, sexual ethic. Well, we all agree that homosexuality is sin, the behavior is sin, but the identity is not. And so inside B gay Christianity, you've got things like mixed orientation marriages. So you're always going to be same sex lusting, but you may have attractions just for your wife, but you still are struggling. And that's just going to be the way that it is. Or I'm a gay Christian, but I'm celibate. That just that language, gay Christian, we don't have to go into detail about how that doesn't work, but that's pretty much the doctrine. And it's a good middle ground, because it agrees on the morality and it keeps people from acting out in sin, but it kneecaps them to sanctification.
1: Yeah.
0: And it's saying, well, God will do sanctification for Teen Challenge. Okay, Teen Challenge gets to come in and say how God delivered them and they have no more desire for drugs, no more desire for alcohol. It's totally, they're set free, but not with homosexuality. That's who you are. Once gay, always gay. Well, I don't believe in once an alcoholic, always an alcoholic. Teen Challenge, you know, came to our church and sang that choir and gave their testimony. And I want the hope in the church to be restored. And the lie that's bait and switched is, well, now accept this ontology. Well, they really are gay, and you just have to have compassion. And if you don't listen to them and understand them, then you're not really ministering to them. You know, you need to take a missional approach. You get to know their culture and their language. And here's the thing, Dave. I fully believe that when you repent of homosexuality, there is no cultural relevance. Nothing is tied to sodomy or gender confusion that's redeemable. End of story. You didn't do something because you're a sodomite. You did something because God gave you talents. Anything that's good came from God, not from sin.
1: For you as a person now, if you sense a wrong desire coming up inside of you for homosexuality or even heterosexuality, someone outside your wife, does that happen to you still? And how do you have victory over it?
0: Our desires are tied to our needs and our beliefs and how to get those needs met. My same-sex attraction was tied to body shaming. I lusted after a body that I thought I couldn't have. And my pastor took me to the gym and we worked out. I grew a chest and I could bench press my weight. My body changed. That body shame that I was something else, that I could never have that body that I lusted after, broke. It just broke. And so as we remain in the word and in the body, God redeems and sanctifies those things out of us. It is the word, but then also actual lived experiences, right? And so what do we do when we're tempted? Well, it's our evil desires. I don't look at temptation the same way anymore. I teach that it's testing. Because if you go back to the Greek word, it's translated testing or tempting. And Jesus had no evil in him to be tempted with. He was tested and found to be a pure, spotless lamb. He's the only one. He was like us in every way, except he didn't have an indwelling sin. I'm set free of condemnation, Romans 8. So when I'm tempted, and I can honestly say before God that I'm not tempted with same-sex lust, that just, it's not a thing. But I am tempted to not be obedient in the moment, to fear, to doubt, and other things. And so I look at it as Jesus on the cross broke the veil. I now have access to the Father, and he's a good Father. Everything good comes from him. Anything that I go through, no weapon formed against me is going to prosper. He works out all things for the good. Jesus is interceding before the Father that I would endure through all trials and testings. And so anytime I feel the inkling of sin, I recognize it for what it is. There's something in me that the Father is going to sanctify. So I just go to the Father. I have no condemnation. I go to the Father and say, Lord, I'm really fearing here, or I'm really jealous that I'm living with all these problems in my home and my neighbor, you've blessed him and his home is perfect. You know? Like the envy, I'll admit, I envy a house that doesn't need a lot of repairs. But wait a minute. I'm envying and I'm not at peace with what I have. My joy begins with gratitude. And so there's always a way out in the word, in what God teaches us and how to be in Christ. And that's the hope that we have, is if the Father is faithful to give us what we need, and it will sanctify us.
1: Darren, I want to talk about one other notable figure that has had a fall here. His name is Alan Chambers. And for those who don't know who Alan Chambers is, again, quoting from online, he's a leader of Exodus International. I don't believe that organization's in existence anymore.
0: He folded it in 2013.
1: Okay. It was the largest, quote unquote, ex-gay organization in the world to help homosexuals out of their sin. Wikipedia said it connected hundreds of ministries that promoted the idea that people could change their sexual orientation through faith, prayer, counseling, and reparative therapy, unquote. Again, that's from Wikipedia. In 2012, 2013, quoting again, Chambers underwent a significant change in his views. He publicly stated that the vast majority of people, claiming nearly 100%, 99.9%, do not experience a change in their underlying sexual orientation. At Exodus's final annual conference in June 2013, he delivered a lengthy apology to the LGBT community for the pain, shame, and harm caused by the organization's teaching and practices. He announced the permanent shutdown of Exodus International. You just mentioned that. Describing it as being trapped in a worldview that was neither biblical nor honoring to people. After closing Exodus, he founded Speak Love with other former leaders, shifting toward promoting grace, dialogue, safer communities. He wrote a memoir, My Exodus, From Fear to Grace, and later expressed support for same-sex marriage in certain contexts while maintaining a personal faith. Okay, then you come up to just recently, in May 2026, at age 54, Alan Chambers was arrested in Winter Park, Orange County, Florida, following an undercover sting operation. Authorities say he spent several months, starting in February of 2026, exchanging sexually explicit messages via social media with someone he believed was a 14-year-old boy. It was actually an undercover detective. What are your thoughts on his fall, and why do you think professing Christians, which Alan Chambers is, tend to weaken on this issue of homosexuality when the Bible is so clear on it?
0: Alan Chambers spent more time apologizing for Exodus or being an apologist for pro-gay theology than he was in the ex-gay ministry in Exodus being a network. And that's really important. Exodus didn't do the ministry itself. It partnered with ministries to do stuff. Or training and that kind of stuff. And from what I've interviewed, the leaders who were there, and, you know, you can talk to Ann Edwards, formerly Ann Polk, Joe Dallas, Robert Gagnon, Stephen Black, Jason Thompson. What was really going on was there was a theological shift in Alan, and he had adopted antinomianism. Clark Whitten was his pastor. And if you go read it, it's hyper grace. So hyper grace is antinomianism. The law doesn't matter, just love. As far as I'm concerned, I don't recognize that as Christianity. I recognize that as false teaching. And if you need to say the word apostate, leaving the church and adopting heresies. It's been rejected by the church for 1,000 years plus. What I would say between Sam and Alan is doctrine matters. Doctrine matters. There is a truth that sets the captive free, and there is a religion of works. Alan getting caught doing what he was doing, if you go read some of the documents, he had called it forbidden love with this 14-year-old. Well, there was a forbidden love line in the sand that he walked past already, and that was homosexuality. Mm-hmm. The LGBTQ community, their definition of love is love. It's relative to whatever you say it is. And the teaching is consent, as long as you consent. And so as you start sliding towards hell with doctrine and you're given over to that, yeah, the consequences, God's not going to be mocked. The wages of sin is death. You reap what you sow, is what it says. These are the doctrines that Alan has been practicing by rejecting the gospel, the power of transformation, the sanctification of Christ, the call to repentance. I get it. I mean, I get the struggle of working in yourself and saying, well, I tried to pray it away and it didn't work. So it's not real. But that's taking your experience and making it the truth. The Wesleyan quadrilateral, you don't put experience at the top. As you turn that around, I believe the word is going to be at the top. Alan and all of those people have created a tradition of embracing homosexuals. Even though he was married to a woman and had children, he supported homosexuality. And so those doctrines are going to lead somewhere. It's Romans 1. You're going to go from one pit to the next, going deeper and deeper into the pit and deception. And that's where they're at. I hope if Alan has a heart for Christ, that this will be his moment of realizing, you know what? This hyper-grace thing leads to hell. And that grace isn't about the forgiveness of sins. It's about the transforming of the heart so you don't desire sin. You only desire love. And you know what love is. I pray that his heart will be changed. And I think Sam is a whole lot closer than Alan is. You know, I don't know. I don't know where they are. But I know that God redeems. And as long as they're alive, mercies are new every day.
1: 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Cal Beisner of the Cornwall Alliance writes about how our nation can be turned back to honoring and following the Lord through teaching and applying the whole counsel of God. Journalist Alex Newman examines the Orwellian-named Board of Peace that President Trump formed earlier this year and what that portends. Plus, the insert includes lots of new children's resources for summer. The Christian Worldview Journal is a bi-monthly print and digital publication designed to sharpen your biblical worldview on current events and issues of the faith. 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
2: The glorying in destruction of our more recent iterations of the pro-abortion movement, that goes beyond disenchantment. That's desecration. Why does society find that exhilarating? Because there's nothing more exhilarating than having the blood of God on your hands, defying those things that God says need to be followed, trashing the sacred. And there's nothing more sacred than those who bear his image on the face of the planet.
1: 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I'm David Wheaton. 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Our topic today is Praise God That He Gives Victory Over Pride Month. And our guest is Pastor Darren Mell of Made Free Ministries. You know, Darren, I want to move into a couple other issues that are related to this. And one of them is the direction of the Republican Party in this country. Republicans were known for conservative values and Christian-influenced values. That was one of kind of the legs of the stool of conservatism. But that hasn't been the case in the last, I'm not even sure how many years, maybe 20 years probably in the Republican Party. Nowadays, the Republican Party has softened not only on abortion, but also on the issue of homosexuality. There's little opposition to same-sex marriage. It's commonplace to see Republicans who are homosexuals, like someone like a very well-known person like Dave Rubin, a media personality on the Republican side. He's married to a man, so to speak, and has children through, I think, believe through IVF. They chose their children, and a woman carried them through surrogacy. Media influencers like Guy Benson and Fox News and Tammy Bruce, Treasury Secretary Scott Bessent in Trump's cabinet, very visible person in his cabinet, is a homosexual married to a man with children.
0: Rick Grenell.
1: Yeah, Rick Grenell is another one, big advisor for Trump. Scott Pressler, a big GOP activist, get the vote out person. The question is, what is the problem, Darren, with integrating and platforming homosexuals within the Republican Party. Second part of that question is, because you've been pretty active politically as well in Republican conservative politics, what has been the Republican Party's response to you?
0: There's three things I'll answer this with. The first one is that our culture has normalized the ontological belief that people are gay. And so it starts right there. Everything goes from there. That you are gay, there's nothing you can do. It's an immutable trait, so let's just move on. What my experience has been is the libertarian movement has had a big influence over the last 12 years, maybe 16 if I go back far enough, with freedom to who you want to marry, who you want to love. They bought that and it came in with the libertarians. So in the Republican Party, in my own BPOU, Basic Political Organizational Unit, the smallest unit, they were trying to run a homosexual in my area. And I was beside myself and trying to convince them. And the argument there was Big Tent, that we have to take this away from the Democrats. And it was a Big Tent argument back then. The narrative has been, well, we need to win. And what I've noticed is as the left moves farther left, every issue gets pulled to the left. I don't agree with this, that the strategy is to just grab on the fringes of theirs to pull those people this way. But the whole thing is going left, you know, so it's not a winning strategy. And so I did leave the Republican Party and I was elected the chair of the Constitution Party because I believe that our votes is the currency of our virtue and that we're not voting to win. We're voting to bring our virtues forward. We've kind of forgotten what we're accomplishing is that the government is there to protect good and punish evil. The same day that I was elected the chair of the Constitution Party, the Minnesota Republicans confirmed the Log Cabin Republicans as an affiliate, the gay contingency. And then several months later, the National Party did. And the Constitution Party elected me knowing full well I was a former homosexual. And they're like, no, that's actually a good thing. And I did everything I could to bring the constitutional values forward. And I found in Minnesota that the libertarian concept of love is love and freedom, how we've arrived is that nationally is it's a libertarian model. And Charlie Kirk was libertarian. He went on Dave Rubin's show and said, look, personally, I don't believe in gay marriage, but hey, I don't believe a government should tell you anything. Go ahead, get married. You know, that's good for you. And I just don't think that that's a virtue to extol in our government. I believe that licentiousness will breed cultural decay. Unlimited freedom, morally, is licentiousness. Freedom needs moral and legal boundaries. I'm not dropping down Christian nationalism, but I am dropping down that our values matter. And in the Constitution Party, yeah, it had everything I believed in and nothing that I didn't believe in. And they even acknowledged Jesus as sovereign in the preamble, not in the plank itself, but in the preamble, just like our preamble of our Constitution is the Declaration of Independence, right? Our creator is Jesus. And when we reject that, things start falling apart. And there's no such thing as a conservative homosexual. In my world, if we're not conserving the family and protecting children, what is conserving then? And what I've noticed, what we're conserving is our pocketbooks. It's just small government. That's all that exists at this point. And that's the love of money. It's not the love of your neighbor. I have spoken in many places and to many leaders, and it is clear that the Republican Party has their gay, and you list them all off, and I'd say gays against groomers, and even in TPUSA and TPUSA faith, if you go listen to Pastor Rob teach about homosexuality in the Big Tent and why they embrace it, it doesn't fly for me. It's not biblical. And I think the concessions that you make for politics is a worldly concession and virtue matters. So I can't give my vote that direction.
1: So what do you do about this then, Darren? Do you have a moral litmus test within a party? I mean, it's not just homosexuals within the Republican Party, but there's a lot of heterosexual, immoral people who are cheating on their wives and who are chronic adulterers and fornicators. So how do you develop a coalition to get your values into government when you're trying to, the coalition has to be full of sinners? What do you do?
0: Well, I'm not in the Republican Party, but I can tell you what I've done is I'm a co-founder of cornerstonestandard.com. It's a cornerstone standard to protect families. I put forth resolutions and distributed resolutions to individuals in the Republican Party, and I was able to get 3 platform items added to the platform to protect children and the family. I wasn't even in the Republican Party. I didn't have a vote, but I did the work. And I believe that God calls each of us to do the work that he set before us. Ephesians 2:10, I'm his workmanship, doing works that he's put before me. He's ordained it. And I'll walk in that grace. I'm not a politician today. I'm a pastor. We're actually teaching this in Nehemiah, but it was actually my cousin's church when the pastor was preaching on Nehemiah. And I recognized that Nehemiah, it was the people that started rebuilding the wall. Then the politicians got involved, and then the merchants or the corporations. And so to me, we live in a republic. We vote. We don't have a dictator as much as the left thinks Trump is a dictator. We don't have kings. We're still a representative republic, and we get to vote our values. And I think that the church has not done its job in teaching and equipping the body with the knowledge of God, the virtues of God, the principles of God, nor being bold in our culture. I believe that the church should be the conscience of the culture. And we have had decades of, we only speak what we're for, not what we're against. And I can quote several leaders in the church in Minnesota that have told me that. We only love people. We don't call them to repent. I mean, repentance was like a 4-letter word in some churches that I've been in or been to. And so I think for us, politics is a means of punishing evil. And I'm not a Christian nationalist, again, in the pejorative, but I believe Psalms 2, the world's trying to break off the fetters and God's scoffing at them. And he's saying, you better bow your knee to Jesus, lest his wrath come upon you. I think God has allowed things to get as bad as they are. I don't think that America is Sodom and Gomorrah. Over in Israel, they just had the biggest pride ever in the Dead Sea where Sodom and Gomorrah was. You know, we've got a very strong divide in this country. And so what do? We continue to teach the church and equip people with the knowledge and just be the light. And in that, the darkness will be evident and people will be able to see, you know what, that's not working. And if we can get past, if we can get a coalition of people saying, stop harming the kids, let's start there, you know? And Trump's been fighting transgenderism, and I am so thankful. And the research that they published through HHS has been amazing. The amicus brief that we put together, they used at the Supreme Court for that hearing, and we won there. We're going to have a coming to Jesus with the anti-trans, pro-gay, conservative movement. And I just posted on Facebook this video with Dave Rubin sitting down with liberals, and they were saying, well, what about Michael Knowles? You know, he's coming against gay marriage. And I've been saying this when I was in the Republican Party. We're going to have a coming to Jesus moment. Y'all call it big tent, right? You call it big tent. I call it leveraging your neighbor. I call it using someone's disposition and sin for a greater purpose or a lesser of two evils. I just hate that proverb, the lesser of two evils, because we're going to have a coming to Jesus moment, David, when the quote unquote conservative gays realize that Christians are coming for gay marriage. Now, Trump isn't. So don't get me wrong. There's going to be a split in this Christian movement because the next thing that's coming is, are we going to fight for the family, for those children? Because now Dave Rubin, the surrogacy, IVF, all that stuff is trafficking children. But they see it as, well, you accepted me as gay. I want to have a family. I wanted to have love. You gave me love. I want to have a family. Let me have a family. We've gone down this road. So at what point do you draw the line that they're going to say, wait a minute, you said you love me, but now you don't, you hypocrite. And it comes down to Romans 12:9. Let your love be with hypocrisy. Hey, was evil thing that was good. We're not loving them. We're not loving that quote unquote conservative gay individual by bringing him in saying, oh, that doesn't matter. That's tertiary. No, this is first order. The person in adultery, you can fix that. I'm not trying to draw lines, but with me, where God has me as a former homosexual, I don't think that these conservatives are loving them. I don't think Pastor Rob and TPUSA is loving the homosexual by saying, we agree to disagree, let's just do politics. Because at some point, TPUSA is going to have to choose, are they going to protect the nuclear family or not? You're going to burn the gays again, the people who identify as gay. You're burning them again. And they're going to call you a hypocrite. Politics isn't about winning. Politics is about the virtues that we're going to live by, the law. And you got to choose. I choose the Lord.
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1: 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Let's close by reading Romans 5, 20 and 21. The law came in so that the transgression would increase. But where sin increased, grace abounded all the more, so that as sin reigned in death, even so grace would reign through righteousness to eternal life through Jesus Christ our Lord. God's law is clear that all sexual desire and actions outside the covenant of male-female marriage is sin. But God's gospel is also clear that the person and work of Christ on the repentant sinner's behalf is how the sinner can be forgiven and made righteous. What good news. 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
14: With SRN News, I'm Mary Rose. Israel says Iran has launched missiles at it in its first such bombardment since a fragile ceasefire took effect in early April, complicating mediation efforts for a deal to end the war. Tehran had warned of retaliation after Israel on Sunday struck Beirut's southern suburbs in defiance of Washington's request days ago to stand down. Israel said the Iranian-backed Hezbollah fired at northern Israel earlier in the day. Israel's attack on Beirut came a few days after the Lebanese and Israeli governments agreed to a ceasefire in U.S.-hosted talks, though Hezbollah rejected the deal. Madison Square Garden is reportedly pulling the plug on outdoor watch parties for Game 3 of the NBA Finals Monday night. It comes as President Trump is expected to attend the game as the Knicks host the San Antonio Spurs. This is SRN News.
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16: Your 100.7 The Word AccuWeather forecast. Tonight, expect mainly clear skies with a low temperature of 62. Tomorrow will bring mostly sunny conditions with a breeze picking up and a high of 87. Tomorrow night will be partly cloudy with a low of 58. Tuesday will be very windy with a mix of clouds and sunshine and a high of 88. Wednesday is set to be mostly sunny and hot, becoming windy in the afternoon with a high of 91. I'm AccuWeather meteorologist Jason Caterina for 100.7 The Word.
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19: The number you're counting on for retirement just got more expensive, and most people listening right now don't even know how it happened. That changes today. This is Retire Financially Fit, and I'm Barbara Switek. So let me tell you what happened at my house a couple of weeks ago. It's May. It's Colorado. And I had this tray of flowers sitting on the porch, you know, some petunias, geraniums, the whole thing. And I had been waiting all week for that perfect Mother's Day weekend window to get them in the ground. Saturday morning came and the sun was out. The birds were singing. Dad and I had our coffee and I said, this is it. Today's the day. So I planted every one of them, got my hands dirty, got the soil just right, stepped back and looked at it. It was a masterpiece. I even called my daughter and sent her a picture and I said, spring is officially here at the Switek's house. Sunday morning, I looked out the window and there was an inch of snow sitting on top of those flowers. Heavy, wet, May in Colorado snow. And Thad, bless his heart, he just looked at me, kind of smiled and said, Barb, it looked like spring. And I stood there at the kitchen window thinking, you know, this is exactly the problem I see with retirement plans all day long. What looks like spring on the surface isn't always spring. And that's where we're going today. We're going to dig into the things that look fine on the surface of your retirement plan, but underneath there's something happening that could cost you. And I want to start with something that hit the news this year, a current event that most people heading into retirement still haven't connected the dots on. Here's what happened. The Medicare Part B base premium, that's the standard premium that most folks pay for Part B, which covers your doctor's visit, outpatient care, all of that stuff, that premium just went up by 9.7%, almost 10% in a single year. It went from $185 a month last year to $202.90 a month this year. That's a $17 a month jump per person. So if you and your spouse are both on Medicare, that's almost $36 a month, over $400 a year that just got pulled out of your retirement income. Now, I know what some of you are thinking. Okay, Barb, $400, that's not the end of the world. And you're right, it's not. But hold on, because it's not the $400 that's the problem. It's what the $400 is telling you. Because the Social Security cost of living adjustment this year, the COLA, the raise you got was 2.8%. The Medicare premium increase was almost 10%. So your raise from Social Security got mostly eaten alive by the increase in Medicare. Before you ever saw the first dollar of that COLA, Medicare had already taken most of it. That right there is what I mean. What looks like spring isn't always spring. On the surface, you got a raise. Underneath, your purchasing power went backwards. And here's the part that I really want you to hear, because it's the part most people miss. And once you understand it, you start looking at your plan differently. Healthcare inflation is not the same as regular inflation. It's not even close. When you watch the news and they say inflation was 3% or 2.5%, that's a general number. It's measuring the price of bread and gas and your electric bill. It's an average across the whole economy. Healthcare inflation runs roughly double that, year after year after year for decades, 2 times the rate. So if you sat down 5 years ago and you built a retirement plan that assumed 3% inflation across the board, and you lumped healthcare in with everything else, your plan's already off. Maybe by a little, maybe by a lot. And the further out you project, 10 years, 15 years, 20 years of retirement, the bigger that gap gets. Compounding works both ways. It works for you when it's growing your money, and it works against you when it's growing your costs. That's underneath the surface. Now, I had a couple in my office, and I'll call them Bob and Janet, and they came in last fall. Both retired about 3 years ago. They had done so many things right. Over $1 million saved, paid off house, Social Security coming in. And Bob sat down across from me, and I'll never forget this. Bob said, Barbara, on paper, we're absolutely fine. So why does it feel like our cash is getting tighter every month? So we sat down and we looked at it. Their income hadn't really changed. The mortgage was gone. The kids were grown. But when we lined up their actual spending from 3 years ago against their spending today, you know what had moved? Healthcare, Medicare premiums, supplement premiums, a new blood pressure prescription. Janet, she hadn't been on, but now she was. A dental procedure that Bob paid for out of pocket because Medicare doesn't cover dental. The deductible on their supplement plan had been creeping up on them. Their co-pays were higher.
20: And when we added it all up for Bob and Janet, they were spending almost $400 more every single month on healthcare than they had been 3 years ago. So $400 a month times 12, that's almost $5,000 a year of their

for these rising costs. So after today's show, go on over to retirefinanciallyfit.com and grab the resources that we have there for you and request your complimentary copy of the book. It's all free. It's all there. That's my gift to you. But right now, I really want you to hear about Medicare itself. So here's the other thing that's underneath the surface. And this is the part that surprises almost every couple that I sit down with. Medicare doesn't cover everything that you think it covers. And I'm going to say that again because most people listening already have a different picture in their head. Medicare doesn't cover everything you think it covers. It doesn't cover dental in most cases. It doesn't cover routine vision. It doesn't cover hearing aids. A decent pair of hearing aids can run $4,000, $5,000, $6,000 out of pocket. It doesn't cover most long-term care, and that's a whole different conversation. And the deductibles and the copays doesn't cover all of those, and so it can add up faster than people expect. So when somebody says, I'm fine, I have Medicare, for a lot of folks, that's the kitchen window view. That's the porch view. It looks like spring, but underneath there are gaps, and those gaps get filled by your retirement income, by the money you saved, by the very dollars you were counting on to do other things like travel or help the grandkids or fix up the house, live the life that you had pictured. So what do you actually do about it? Because I don't want to just hand you a problem and then, you know, walk away and let's talk about something else. No, let's talk about what we need to do. So a few things, and you can take notes. First thing, when you build your retirement plan, healthcare needs its own line. It's its own bucket. Its own inflation assumptions, not 3%. It's more like 5 or 6% because that's closer to what we've actually seen. And if your plan is treating healthcare like a regular expense, your plan is undershooting. Second, review your Medicare coverage every single year during open enrollment. 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Premiums change. Drug formularies change, networks change, the doctors you love might not be in the network next year, and you wouldn't even know it until you tried to make an appointment. The plan that's perfect for your neighbor might be all wrong for you. Now, here's the next one, and this is what I see people skip all the time. 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Know what your prescription copays look like. Because most people, even the ones who feel like they're on top of everything, most people couldn't tell me those numbers if I asked them right now. And those numbers are exactly what determine whether a healthcare costs maybe $500 or $15,000. And the one that I really want you to hear, because it ties all of this together, your healthcare plan and your income plan have to talk to each other. They can't live in separate rooms. They're not a separate problem. The income decisions that you make when you take Social Security, how you draw from your accounts, what your taxable income looks like, all of that affects what you pay for Medicare because Medicare premiums are means tested. The more income that you show on paper in a given year, the more you pay. There's a thing called IRMA, I-R-M-A-A. It's an income-related surcharge on Medicare, and it can add hundreds of dollars a month to what you pay. I've seen couples get hit with the surcharge because of one decision, selling a property, doing a large Roth conversion in the wrong year, and they had no idea it was coming. So if your advisor is doing one and your insurance agent is doing the other, and they've never spoken to each other, you've got a problem you don't even see. So if you're sitting there going, Barb, I have no idea if mine talk to each other, that's exactly what we look at on a complimentary discovery call. It's our opportunity to see where you are, how things are going, if there's anything you should be doing differently. There's no cost, there's no obligation. It's just a real conversation. And it's, again, my gift to you. I want you to call me at 800-883-1518 and set up your complimentary discovery call. And we'll just talk and get into things together. Now, here's the truth. The cost of healthcare and retirement is not slowing down. It's been actually speeding up for years, and there's no sign of that changing. So the question isn't whether it will affect your plan. The question is whether your plan has been built knowing that it's coming. The flowers looked fine on the porch. The plan looked fine on paper. And you've worked too hard and for too long to leave it to chance. So that brings me to the next thing, because this is something else that's coming up this summer for a lot of you listening. And that's the second biggest place that I see retirement plans get off course. And I bet a lot of you are already thinking about it. You might be planning it right now. You might have already booked the flights. So we're going to get to that coming up in just a moment. 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
I'm Barbara Sy-

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0: 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I'm Barbara Switek. So before the break, I told you that there was something coming up this summer for a lot of you listening that I see throw retirement plans off course more than people realize. And here's what it is. It's the trip. It's the summer. It's the active years. That stretch of time right after you retire when you've got your health and you've got your energy. The grandkids are still young enough to want to spend time with grandma and grandpa, and you finally have the time to go and do the things that you've been putting off your whole life. And it's wonderful. Let me say up front, I'm not the person on the radio that's telling you not to enjoy it. That's the last thing that I want for any of you. But here is what I see happen over and over. I had a couple in my office not long ago. I'll just call them Mark and Susan. They were both in their mid-60s, both retired the year before. Mark had been an engineer, Susan a school principal, and they had saved well. They'd been disciplined. They had done what good savers do for 35 years. And Mark sat down across from me, and he slid a piece of paper across the desk, and on it was a list. It was a list of trips. There was a river cruise on the Danube, a two-week trip to Italy with their best friends, a national parks tour with the grandkids, Yellowstone, Grand Tetons, the whole thing. Hawaii for their 40th anniversary. And the one that made me smile, a deep sea fishing trip that Mark had been promising himself since he was 35. And Mark looked up at me and he said, Barbara, are we okay to do these things? And I want you to really hear that question, because that's the question that almost every retired couple is really asking, even when they don't put it in those exact words. Are we okay to actually live the retirement that we've pictured? And I'll tell you something. You know, Thad and I talk about this as well. We have seven grandchildren. Every summer, you know, we've got the questions of, who are we going to go visit? What are we going to do? What trips are we going to take? And Thad will say to me, Barb, you know, you spend all day helping other people answer this question. So what about us? So I knew exactly what Mark and Susan were really asking that day. It wasn't math. It was permission. It was, have we earned this? And here's what I told them, and it's what I really want you to hold on to as well. Retirement spending is not flat. And I want to say that again, because it goes against almost every retirement projection that most people have seen. Retirement spending is not flat. If you've ever looked at one of those classic retirement charts, you know, they show you your money lasting until 95 every year that you spend the same amount and you adjust for inflation, and that chart is fiction. This is not how real people actually spend in retirement. Real retirement spending happens in three phases. Once you understand the three phases, the whole picture makes a different kind of sense. The first phase, the one where Mark and Susan are right now, is called the go-go years. Yeah, the go-go years. That's roughly the first 10 to 15 years after you retire. You're healthy. You're active. You've got the energy. You've got the wish list. And honestly, you spend more in these years than you will at any other point in retirement. The trip to Italy, the cruise, the new car, helping with the grandkids' college, the kitchen remodel that you've been talking about for 15 years, the boat, the RV, the membership at the club. This is the season where you're not just maintaining a life, you're building memories. And building memories cost money. And the research on this has numbers behind it. And for many retirees, the early go-go years can run 20, 30, sometimes 40% higher than what they end up spending in their later 70s and 80s. And that's a real number. That's not me making it up just to be dramatic. The early years cost more because the early years are the years you actually are doing things. And then comes phase two. And this one surprises people. This is the slow go years. And that's roughly your mid-70s into your 80s. You're still doing things, but fewer things. You're not booking the Danube cruise. You're not flying to Hawaii. You might travel, but it's a long weekend, not a two-week itinerary. You're cooking at home. You're going out to eat a lot less. And for most retirees, the slow-go years are the lowest cost years of their entire retirement. And then there's the third phase, the no-go years. This is later, late 80s, 90s. And here spending often goes back up, but for a different reason. It's not travel. It's not lifestyle. It's healthcare. It's care needs. It's long-term care. It's the support you need to stay in your home or move into assisted living. It's a son or daughter flying in to help. It's a home health aide. It's the cost that we talk about back in segment one, except now they're not just nibbling at the edges of the budget. They're driving it. So if you drew it out on a piece of paper, retirement spending doesn't look like a flat line. It looks like a smile turned upside down, high in the beginning, lower in the middle, higher again at the end. And some folks call it the retirement smile. And I think of it more like a U, front-loaded and back-loaded with a quiet middle. Three phases, three different shapes, three different things that your money needs to do. So when Mark slid that list across my desk, that beautiful list of trips, what we were really talking about was the go-go years. And what I told him was this. I told him, the worst thing that you can do is treat your go-go years like your slow-go years. And what I mean is if you spend the next 10 years afraid to enjoy the money, afraid to take the trip, afraid to make the memory, and then you hit 70, 80, and you don't want to fly anymore, that money that you save by being afraid, well, it doesn't come back to you as memories. It just sits there. And then you spend it on care and you didn't get to enjoy. And that's the cost of being too careful in the wrong years. But the other side of the same coin, the equally bad mistake is going the other way, spending in the go-go years like the slow-go years aren't ever coming because they are coming and they get expensive as well. So how do you actually do it right? How do you enjoy the summer in front of you without really just setting fire to the years still in front of that? So here's the framework that I walk clients through. So get that pen back out and take a couple of notes. You start by separating the go-go years into their own bracket, their own dedicated source. And this is not your income engine, not the money that needs to last 25 years. This is the money used in the next decade, on the trips, the experiences, the things that have a window. The bucket is built knowing it's going to get drawn down, and that's its job. And this is the part that really matters. This bucket cannot come out of the source that's running your income. Because if you tap that, you damage the thing that's supposed to be paying your bills for 30 years. It's the difference between picking apples from a tree and cutting the tree down for firewood. The income engine is the tree. The go-go bucket is the apples. You can eat all the apples that you want in season, but you don't touch the tree. So we just talked about the go-go years, the slow-go years, the no-go years. I walk everyone through them in the introduction to my book, Retire Financially Fit. So if you'd like a copy of that, go to retirefinanciallyfit.com. It's there waiting for you, and we will even pay the shipping. Let's go back to the apples. I mean, once the bucket is in place, you spend from it on purpose with a plan, not by accident. I've seen couples spend more in their first 3 years of retirement than they had budgeted for the whole first decade because there was no plan. They just saw an open checkbook and a feeling of freedom. So you write the list like Mark did. You put dollar amounts next to it. You sequence it. Big trips when you're young enough to enjoy them. The kitchen project when the timing is right. You give the spending a structure the same way you gave your savings a structure for 30 years. And then and only then you go and enjoy the summer without guilt. And I'll tell you what we did for Mark and Susan. We took that list, put real numbers next to each one, and it came out to about $140,000 over the next 8 years. That sounds like a big number until you put it in the context of an entire retirement plan. And then it's a chapter, not the book. So we carved out a piece of their portfolio specifically for that chapter, set it up so that it would not touch their income that they were going to need to live on for really the next 30 years, different buckets, different jobs, different rules. And I looked at Mark and I said, go book Italy. You don't need to ask my permission. That's what you've saved it for. And here's what I actually want you to do this week. I want you to sit down with your spouse or sit down by yourself and pull out a piece of paper and write down the list of things that you actually want to do in the next 10 years. Not what you should do, not what's responsible, but what you actually want to do. The trip, the cabin, the visit to the grandkids once or twice a year, the class that you've been meaning to take, the thing that you'd be furious about 10 years from now if you didn't do it. Because the worst kind of retirement plan is the one that keeps you so safe that you forget to live the life that you saved it for. And the worst kind of retirement story is the one that ends with somebody saying, we had the money, we just never used it. And I never want that to be for any of you that are listening right now. So if you're sitting there and you're thinking, Barb, I don't even know if I have a go-go bucket. I just have accounts. That's exactly what a complimentary discovery call is for. We want to be able to see where you are, where you're headed. Are there things that you're missing? Should we build out what I call a financial endurance plan for you, which is a written roadmap that tells you how to handle every phase? There's no cost. There's no obligation. It's just a real conversation. If you'd like to schedule your complimentary discovery call, dial 800-883-1518. So summer is here. The trip is in front of you. The grandkids are coming. The door is open. Is your plan actually built to let you walk through it? Or is it just sitting there hoping you don't ask? And there's one more thing that I want to talk about, and that's coming up in our next segment. Once we've talked about healthcare and once we've talked about how you're going to spend, you know, the next 10 years, there's one piece left that really ties it all together. And really, it might be the most misunderstood word in the entire investing world, a word almost everybody uses and almost nobody actually has. So we're going to get to that. It's coming right up. You've been listening to Retire Financially Fit, and I'm Barbara Switek. 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
0: 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I'm Barbara Switek. All right. So I want to talk about a word in this segment, a word that almost everybody uses, but almost nobody actually has. And that word, it's diversification. I have lost count of how many people have walked into my office, sat down across from me and said some version of this, Barb, I'm not worried, I'm diversified. And then I open up their statements and I look. And what I find most of the time is that they are not diversified. They think they are. They feel like they are. They were told that they were, but when you actually look underneath the surface, Most people's portfolio are doing one thing, dressed up to look like five things. And this is the part that nobody tells you. Owning a lot of funds is not the same thing as being diversified. Owning 8 different mutual funds, 12 different ETFs, holding 3 accounts at 3 different firms, none of that automatically equals diversification. Now, let me say that again. Owning a lot of things is not the same as being diversified. I had a gentleman, and let's just call him Tom, and he comes in with a stack of statements. 3 accounts, 8 mutual funds. He's proud of this. He says, Barb, look, I've got it spread out everywhere. I'm protected. So we sit down, we go fund by fund, and here's what we found. Fund 1, large U.S. companies. Fund number 2, large U.S. companies, just packaged by a different company. Fund number 3, large U.S. companies in a so-called value style. Fund number 4, large U.S. companies in a growth style. Fund number 5, a target date fund, which when we cracked it open was about 70% in, you guessed it, large U.S. companies. 8 funds, 3 accounts, 1 investment. When the stock market had a rough month, every single one of those holdings moved together. They went down together. They went up together. There was no protection. There was just the appearance of protection. And that's what I mean by diversification on the surface and concentration underneath. And here's the thing about Tom. He wasn't careless. He wasn't reckless. He had been told for 30 years to spread it out. So he spread it out across accounts, across firms, across brand names. Nobody had ever taught him spreading the label around is not the same as spreading the risk around. So what we did with Tom is we rebuilt the picture from scratch, not the funds, but the strategy. We looked at what he actually needed his money to do over the next 20 years. We looked at where he was vulnerable, and we built a plan where different pieces had different jobs. Some grew, some produced income. Some held steady when the rest of the market wasn't. That's what a real portfolio looks like for someone in retirement. So here's the part that I really want you to hear and understand, because if you do, you're going to look at your own portfolio differently when you get home. There are actually 2 kinds of diversification, and most people only know one of them. The one that most people know is called asset allocation. That's the mix of stocks, bonds, cash, and other things. Asset allocation is important, and I'm not knocking that. But there is a second kind that almost nobody talks about, and for people heading into retirement, it might be the more important of the two, and it's called asset location. Asset location, not allocation, location. Asset allocation is what you own. Asset location is where you own it. In retirement, where you own things can matter as much as what you own, sometimes even more. And here's why. 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You pay tax on the gains as they happen. 3 buckets, 3 different tax treatments, 3 completely different sets of rules. And the question isn't just what's in my portfolio. The question is, which bucket is it in? Because here's the truth. The same investment held in the wrong bucket can cost you tens of thousands of dollars over the course of retirement. Same investment, same return, different bucket. Massively different outcome. And that's what real diversification looks like. So let me give you a quick example. 2 people, same age, same total savings. Let's say $500,000 each. Person A has it all in a traditional IRA. Person B has the same $500,000 split between a traditional IRA, a Roth IRA, and a regular brokerage account. Both have the same investment, same stock, same bond, same everything. when they retire and they start needing income, person A only has one place to pull from, and every dollar is taxable. Every Social Security calculation is affected. 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They have no flexibility. 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Need a little extra 1 year for a big trip? Pull from the Roth. Tax-free. Doesn't bump the tax bracket. 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Use the brokerage. Spread the tax-deferred withdrawals over 20 years. They can do that. Same $500,000, completely different retirement. That is asset allocation. That's the diversification that nobody talks about, and it can pay off for many people every single year of retirement. This is one of the things that I get the most feedback on from readers of my book. In Chapter 10 of Retire Financially Fit, I walk through 8 separate risks that every retiree needs to plan for, including investment risk, sequence of returns, longevity, taxes, and healthcare. 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There's one more piece, and this might be the most important for the people that I sit down with. Real diversification also means owning things that do not all move the same way at the same time. There's actually a word for that, and it's called correlation. If everything in your portfolio goes up together and goes down together, you're not diversified. You are concentrated. You just happen to be concentrated across many account statements. True diversification means having something in your plan that holds steady or moves differently when the rest of the market is moving against you. It might be income that's not tied to the market. It might be a different asset class altogether. It might be cash in the right amount for the right purpose. The point is, when the market has a rough year, you need something in the plan that doesn't have a rough year right along with it. Because here's what most people don't realize until it happens to them. The first 5 years of retirement are the most dangerous years for your money. There's a well-known concept called sequence of returns risk. If you hit a bad market in the first few years of retirement and you don't have something to draw from that isn't the market, you can damage your plan permanently. Even if the market recovers later, even if the average return over the whole retirement turns out fine, the order of returns matters. It's not just the average. I had a couple, and I'll call them the Andersons. They retired right around 2008, right before the market took that big drop. They had $1 million when they retired. They were taking $40,000 out a year, which on paper looked perfectly fine. But because the market dropped right at the start, and they were pulling money out at the same time, their portfolio took a serious hit. The withdrawals plus the losses compounded against them in a way that the recovery years later, they couldn't undo it. Their plan was supposed to have them last for 30 years, and it was suddenly in trouble. Even though the market recovered, even though the average return over the next decade was actually quite good, the damage was done in the early years because they had no plan to draw from that wasn't getting hammered. That is the sequence of returns risk in real life. And it's exactly why real diversification matters going into retirement. You need a piece of your plan that doesn't have to sell into a down market. So how do you check this for yourself? What do you do this week? I want you to sit down with your statements and ask yourself 3 questions. First, if I added up everything I own across all my accounts, how much of it is really in large U.S. stocks? Most people are shocked when they look honestly. They think that there may be 40 or 50% in stocks, and then they look and really they're at 70 or 80. Even the bond fund that they own may be a stock fund in disguise. Second, how much of my money is in each tax bucket? Tax deferred, tax free, taxable. If you don't know, or if it's 90% in one bucket and 10% in another, that's not balance. That's exposure. And the question that I really want you to sit with is, when the market has a bad month, what part of my plan doesn't care? If you can't answer that with something specific, then your plan is more concentrated than you think. And that's the third thing hiding underneath the surface today. The flowers look fine on the porch, the plan looks fine on paper, and the portfolio looks diversified on the statement. But on the surface and underneath the surface are 2 completely different stories. So here's what I want to leave you with as we're heading into the mailbag. If any of this, the healthcare drift, the summer spending, the diversification question, if any of it hit a nerve, that actually is a good thing. And it means you're paying attention. 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
0: 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This is mailbag time, real questions from real people just like you. Every single one is somebody who took the time to write to me, and you could do the same, barb@retirefinanciallyfit.com, and ask the question that maybe you're wondering if that's something that you should be thinking about or something that has been on your mind. That's what that mailbag is for. So let's get to a question that came in. This is one of those that sounds maybe simple on the surface, but underneath there's usually a lot more going on. So the first question comes from Donna. She's in Falcon and she writes, Barb, I'm turning 65 next month and signing up for Medicare. And I keep hearing that Medicare covers everything, but I also keep hearing it doesn't cover a lot. So what does Medicare actually not cover? I just want a straight answer. Well, Donna, I love this question. And we really just talked about this back in segment number one, and it matters for almost everybody listening, whether you're already on Medicare or about to enroll. So here's the straight answer. Medicare, traditional Medicare, parts A and B, does not cover routine dental. It doesn't cover routine vision. It doesn't cover hearing aids in most cases, and it doesn't cover most long-term care, a really important one. Custodial care, the kind that helps you with day-to-day activities, that's not covered by Medicare either. And it also doesn't cover prescription drugs through traditional Medicare, so you need a separate Part D, as in David, plan. What it does cover is hospital stays, doctor visits, outpatient services, lab work, preventative screenings, some skilled nursing for short periods, but the gaps, those are what people get caught off guard by. Hearing aids that cost $5,000, a dental implant at $4,000, a nursing home stay at $6,000, $7,000, $8,000 a month. So here's my advice, Donna. Before you turn 65, before you finalize anything, I want you to sit down and look at your Medicare supplement options, the Advantage plans, the Part D options, and compare them. Build it into your retirement budget, knowing that there are gaps that Medicare won't fill. And pay attention to your initial enrollment window, 3 months before 65, the month itself, and 3 months after. If you miss it, you could face penalties for life. So going in with eyes open, it's really the difference between Medicare working for you and Medicare surprising you. Folks, if you've got a question like this one, something that you've been thinking about, but you haven't really quite acted on because you're not sure, because the chances are, if you're thinking about it, there's a lot of other people as well. Go ahead and send in that question, barb@retirefinanciallyfit.com. Next question, and this one comes from Tom, and he's in Larkspur. He writes, Barbara, my wife and I are 5 years from retirement. We both have 401ks. I have a pension. She has a small IRA. We have a brokerage account. We feel like we're saving, but we have no idea how to coordinate income when we both stop working. So where do we even start? Well, Tom, this is one of the most common questions that I get from couples. I love it because you're thinking ahead. You know, most people don't ask until they're 3 months from retirement and now they're panicking. So here's where you start. You write down every source of money that you'll both have in retirement, every single one, both 401ks, the IRA, the pension, the brokerage, Social Security for both of you, any other savings, all on one piece of paper. And most couples have really never done this, not because they don't know the pieces, but because the pieces have lived in different folders, different statements, different conversations. And once it's all on one page, you can start to see it as really one picture. And then the coordination questions become real questions that you can actually answer. Like, when does each of you take Social Security? You don't both have to claim at the same age. And you don't have to claim just because you retired either. There are sometimes real advantages to having one spouse claim earlier and maybe the other delay. And then there's the order question. Whose money do you draw from first? The pension, that's on autopilot. The 401ks and the IRAs, the brokerage, the order that you pull withdrawals matters. The wrong order, it can cost you thousands of dollars a year in taxes. The right order can stretch the money for many more years. And the hard one, and what happens if one of you passes away first? But it has to be on the page. The income pictures changes when there's one of you instead of two. Social Security changes, the pension might, tax brackets change. The plan has to know and plan for if one of you pass first. So Tom, start with the page, one page, every source, and then find someone such as myself who could help you put the pieces in order. Because the difference between a coordinated income plan and just a pile of separate accounts, it's really the difference between a band and a room full of people with instruments. And don't wait until you're 90 days from retirement. Start now. 5 years out, that's really the sweet spot. You still have time to make adjustments, savings rates, account types, Roth conversions, Social Security strategies. The closer you get, the smaller the moves you can make. So start while you still have plenty of time. And Tom, I actually use a visual for this kind of coordination. I call it the three-legged stool. The three legs, your pension, your Social Security, and your retirement savings. As long as all three legs are solid, the stool stands. But if a leg is missing or if it's weak or if it wobbles, not good. So I'd like you to call, set up your discovery call. Let's see if you've got those three legs and are they sturdy for you. Again, 800-883-1518. There is no cost. There's no obligation. And I really would encourage you, Tom, to give me a call. And for others of you, if you've got questions like that, something that you've been thinking about, I want you to call as well. Set up your discovery call and let's talk about it one-on-one. Okay, this is a quick question. It came from Linda. She's in Monument. And she writes, Barbara, what happens to my retirement plan if inflation keeps rising? Should I be doing something? And yes, Linda, don't wait. Here's what inflation does to our retirement plan. It quietly raises the cost of everything you buy without raising the income that you planned for. So for many retirees, a plan that is built around 3% inflation can really start to feel the strain when actual inflation runs higher than that. So what do you do? Well, there are two things. Make sure your plan has pieces that grow with inflation, not just pieces that hold steady. Steady gets eaten alive over time. And then stress test the plan against a range of inflation assumptions, not just one. A plan that only works at one number, to me, that's a fragile plan. And remember, Linda, healthcare inflation tends to run quite a bit higher than general inflation. So whatever you assume for everything else, healthcare needs to have its own number. Okay, this question is coming in from Ray. He's in Castle Rock, and he writes, Barb, I've got my money spread across 10 different funds. I've got some bonds, some stocks, some international. My advisor says I'm diversified, but every time the market drops, all of it goes down at once. Am I really diversified? Well, Ray, you may have just made my whole week because this is exactly what we just talked about. And here's the honest answer. If everything goes down together, you're not as diversified as you think you are. Real diversification doesn't just mean owning a lot of things. It means owning things that don't all move the same direction at the same time. That's correlation. What you're describing, everything dropping the same week, tells me a lot of those funds are probably more similar than they look. You can have 10 funds all doing the same thing under different labels, different colors on the pie chart, same underlying behavior. That's the trap. What you want, especially in retirement, is pieces of your plan that have different jobs, something that grows, something that produces income, something that holds steady when the market is in a bad mood, maybe something not tied to the market at all. That's what real diversification looks like, not 10 flavors of the same investment. And Ray, one more thing. If your advisor told you that you're diversified, but every market downturn proves otherwise, I think that's worth a real conversation. You need to ask them, if the market drops 30% next month, what part of my plan doesn't drop with it? And if they can't give you a clear, specific answer, that tells you something about how the plan was built. And if you've got questions like that, folks, something that you've been thinking about that haven't quite acted on yet, send it in, because chances are, if you're thinking about it, there's other people out there that are as well. And we can get those questions maybe answered for you. All right. This one comes from Gary, and he's in Peyton, and he writes, Barb, my wife and I have saved our whole lives. We did everything that we were supposed to do. We've got more than we ever thought we would have. And yet I still wake up at 3 a.m, some nights wondering if it's going to be enough. Oh my. Yes, it's normal. It's so normal, it might be the single most common feeling that I see in my office. People who did everything right, people who saved, who sacrificed, people who skipped what their friends bought and drove the older car, packed the lunch, paid down the house, and they still don't feel sure. And here's why. You know, for 30 or 40 years, you had a paycheck. It came in every 2 weeks. You knew it was coming. You could plan around it. And then one day, you retire, and it stops. What replaces it is a pile of money. And that pile is supposed to last the rest of your life. And nobody hands you a manual for how to feel okay about that. That uneasy feeling, the 3 a.m. feeling, it isn't a sign that you didn't save enough. And for a lot of people, it's a sign that you've shifted from earning to relying. And relying on something you can't see all at once, it's hard. So the way I describe it to clients is this. Most people spend their whole working lives in the accumulation mode, save, save. Then almost overnight, you're in distribution mode, spend. And those two modes feel completely different in your body, even if the math says you're fine. So Gary, here's what I want you to hear. The feeling will not go away just because somebody runs the numbers for you. It goes away when you have a real plan, not a pile of accounts, a plan. Something that tells you, here is where your income comes from, here is what's protected, here's what's growing, here's what happens if things change. And when that's clear, that 3 a.m. feeling, it starts to quiet down. You haven't done anything wrong, Gary. You've done a lot right. You just haven't given yourself the gift of clarity yet. And if you'd like that gift, that's exactly what the discovery call is for. It's a real conversation. There's no pressure. There's no pitch. Just some clarity. That's my gift to you. And it might also mean it's time for a fresh set of eyes on your plan. 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
1: 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The information is not intended to be used as the sole basis for financial decisions, nor should it be construed as advice designed to meet the particular needs of an individual's situation.
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15: With SRN News, I'm Mary Rose. Israel says Iran has launched missiles at it in the first such bombardment since a fragile ceasefire took effect in early April, complicating mediation efforts for a deal to end the war. Tehran had warned of retaliation after Israel on Sunday struck Beirut's southern suburbs in defiance of Washington's request days ago to stand down. Israel said the Iranian-backed Hezbollah fired at northern Israel earlier in the day. Israel's attack on Beirut came a few days after the Lebanese and Israeli governments agreed to a ceasefire in U.S.-hosted talks, though Hezbollah rejected the deal. Madison Square Garden is reportedly pulling the plug on outdoor watch parties for Game 3 of the NBA Finals Monday night. It comes as President Trump is expected to attend the game as the Knicks host the Spurs. This is SRN News.
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17: Your 100.7 The Word AccuWeather forecast. Tonight, expect mainly clear skies with a low temperature of 62. Tomorrow will bring mostly sunny conditions with a breeze picking up and a high of 87. Tomorrow night will be partly cloudy with a low of 58. Tuesday will be very windy with a mix of clouds and sunshine and a high of 88. Wednesday is set to be mostly sunny and hot, becoming windy in the afternoon with a high of 91. I'm AccuWeather meteorologist Jason Caterina for 100.7 The Word.
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18: A phrase you hear used today is deconstructing. People will say, I'm deconstructing my faith. I'm dismantling my faith. That's not good.
19: A faith that needs to be torn apart and cast aside was never a faith we should have built our lives on. Coming up today, Pastor Greg Laurie helps us make a new beginning.
18: If your faith collapses, maybe it's because it was never constructed on Christ to start.

0: Every time something huge happens in the world, people start asking, wait, is this it? Is Armageddon about to begin? Well, today on A New Beginning, Pastor Greg Laurie examines what the Bible actually says about the end times and why we don't need to panic. God's not caught off guard by any of this. He's had a plan from the very start, and that plan includes you, your peace, your hope, and your future. It's a reassuring reminder you don't want to miss.
1: First John chapter 2. And chapter 2 clearly shows us that we're living in the last days. All around us are signs of the times pointing to the fact that Jesus is coming again. There are some very positive signs that would suggest we might be on the verge of another spiritual awakening in America and even the world. And then there are some frightening signs that show the conflicts around the world, showing that these events we read about could happen in real time before our very eyes. It reminds me of the introduction of Charles Dickens to his book, A Tale of Two Cities. He describes France before the Revolutionary War. And he states these things, and they're familiar statements. It was the best of times. It was the worst of times. It was the age of wisdom. It was the age of foolishness. It was a season of light. It was a season of darkness. It was a spring of hope. It was the winter of despair. Reminds us of the time we're living in right now. And now we read what John has to say in 1 John 2, verse 18. Little children, it is the last hour. And as you heard that the Antichrist is coming, even how many Antichrists have come, by which we know that this is the last hour. They went out from us, but they were not of us. For if they had been of us, they would have continued with us. But they went out that it might be made manifest that none of them were of us. We'll stop there. Point number one, the Antichrist is coming. The Bible does teach a world figure will emerge on the scene that is called the beast, the wicked one, and also the Antichrist. He will deceive millions of people. At first, he'll seem like a good guy, but he'll turn out to be the worst guy. If Satan never had a son, this is him. He'll appear as a peacemaker, but he'll end up being the worst troublemaker that ever lived. And he'll be energized by the devil himself. Revelation 13:2 says that the dragon, who's also explained to be Satan in another chapter, will give him his authority. And really, he's an imitation. Whatever God does, Satan will try to imitate. So God has his only begotten son. Satan, in effect, will have his son. And we have this false Christ that will be out there. And also there will be other imitations as well. He's not going to be what you might expect, dressed head to toe in black with flaming red eyes and steam coming up and the Darth Vader theme playing in the background as he quotes AC/DC lyrics or something like that. He'll probably be very attractive, very charismatic, very intelligent. But he is a deceiver. And a lot of times people will try to figure out who the Antichrist is. But I don't think we should waste our time or energy doing that. Because he cannot be revealed until the church is caught up to meet the Lord in the air and what we often call the rapture of the church. The Bible says, he who now restrains will continue to do so until he is taken out of the way. And then that wicked one will be revealed, that's Antichrist, whom the Lord will destroy with the brightness of his coming. The restraining force in the world today is the Holy Spirit working through the church. Godly men and women that speak up for what is true, they speak out against what is wrong. And once we're removed, once we're caught up to meet the Lord in a moment in the twinkling of an eye, then Antichrist can enter the scene and do his thing. So don't waste your time looking for Antichrist. Do what the Bible says, look for Jesus Christ. That's what our focus should be. Point number two, antichrists, plural, are already here. Antichrists are here already, because John not only speaks of the Antichrist, the beast, that world leader, but Antichrist. Now, keep this in mind. The prefix anti doesn't just mean against, it also means instead of. So we could call them instead of Christs, or imitation Christs, if you will. Don't forget, in the beginning of Matthew 24, known as the Olivet Discourse, Jesus said, a sign of the last days is many will come in my name saying, I am Christ. So instead of Christ, people are always looking for a substitute for Christ. Mark Zuckerberg of Meta says, we don't have enough friends. Maybe he doesn't have enough friends, I don't know, but... We don't have enough friends, and so instead of going out and socializing and making

0: It's not atheism, it's instead of Christ thinking. A sign of the end times will be pretend believers, imitation Christians. 1 Timothy 4:1 says, the Spirit speaks clearly, and in the last time, some will depart from the faith, giving heed to seducing spirits and doctrines that demons teach. A phrase you hear used today is deconstructing. People will say, I'm deconstructing my faith. I'm dismantling my faith. I'm questioning my faith. And why are they doing this? Because I've experienced church hurt. Oh, really? Yeah, I was hurt in church. Okay, well, look, if you were hurt in church, I'm sorry that happened to you. The church is full of broken people just like you, and things do happen. So maybe you were hurt in church, but I hope you don't give up on the church. Jesus hasn't. And if you're looking for the perfect church, please don't join it because you'll ruin it because we're all flawed. But I wonder sometimes if this so-called church hurt is actually not some hurt that came from the church, but because you heard something you didn't like. Well, I felt judged. Okay, well, what happened exactly? Well, maybe someone said to you, hey, why are you living with your boyfriend? That's fornication. That's sin. And you're saying, wait, hold on. What do you mean? That you're judging me. I'm leaving this church. Hey, you should thank that person for telling you the truth. You're not going to get truth in that culture out there right now. But you'll hear it from the Word of God in the church. And if someone is bold enough to tell you what you are doing is sinful, that's not church hurt. That's keeping you from hurting yourself. Right? Think about it.
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0: You know, I've heard people describe a trip to Israel as seeing the Bible actually come to life. Hey, everybody, Greg Laurie. And I've been to Israel many times, and I've led a lot of tours, and I have to say that's absolutely true. Listen, when you're walking on the same stones that Jesus himself walked on, well, that's something that's enriching to your faith. It's not just a travel experience. It actually energizes and enhances your study of the Bible. Think of it this way. It's a vacation with a purpose. And we're going to be taking a tour of Israel April 6 to 15, 2027. 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
1: 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Well, we're talking today about the end times and making sure our faith and our fellowship with others is in good working order.
0: I think that we need to ask the question, well, if a person walks away from the faith, they leave the church, they abandon their faith, they say they're no longer a Christian, has that person lost their salvation? They say, well, they're deconstructing. I suggest maybe they never constructed to start with. Maybe they're not leaving their faith. Maybe they never had faith in the very beginning. If your faith collapses, maybe it's because it was never constructed on Christ to start with. See, here's what John says. Again, 1 John 2:19. They went out from us, but they were not of us. For if they had been of us, they would have continued with us. Now, let me explain. Christians mess up. Christians lapse. Christians sin. Christians can fall away. Christians can backslide, even for a prolonged period of time. And you can do that and still be a Christian. But if you're a true Christian, eventually you'll come home again. Just like the prodigal son. He messed up. He sinned, but he came to his senses and said, I've sinned. I'm going to go back to my father and say, Father, I've sinned. I'm no longer worthy to be called your son. Just hire me as a hired hand. And he went home. And of course, his father threw his arms around him and kissed him and welcomed him back as a son. And the father missed his son and longed for his return. But if you walk away from the faith and you never return to the faith, my suggestion is you were never part of the faith to start with. You've not lost your salvation,

Most likely, you never had salvation. That's what John is saying. If they were of us, they would have continued with us. And if they don't continue with us, it shows they were never of us to really begin with. Okay, so let's shift gears now to chapter 3. 1 John 3, read along with me. Behold, what manner of love the Father bestowed on us, that we should be called children of God. Therefore, the world does not know us because it did not know him. Beloved, now we are the children of God, and it has not yet been revealed what we shall be, but we know that when he is revealed, we shall be like him, for we will see him as he is. And I love this final verse. I'd underline it if I were you. Everyone that has this hope purifies himself just as he is pure. So here's point number 3. God loves you more than you could ever know. You say, I know because I'm so awesome. Not really. He loves you because he's so awesome. He loves you with an everlasting love, the Bible says. Therefore, with loving kindness, he has drawn you. Jesus said, for God so loved the world, he gave his only begotten son, and whosoever believes in him should not perish, but have everlasting life. And because God loves you, point number 4, he adopted you as his child. Because he loves you, he adopted you as his child. 1 John 3:1, behold what manner of love the Father has bestowed on us, that we should be called the children of God. By the way, this word behold isn't casual. It's like John is saying, hey, look at this. Don't miss this. Check this out. Behold what kind of love the Father has toward you. He chose you and he adopted you. I heard about two sons that were arguing, as brothers do. One was a biological son, one was an adopted son. And the biological son said, Dad loves me more than you. Because I have his DNA. And the adopted son said, yeah, well, guess what? He chose me. He got stuck with you. God chose you. He picked you out with a purpose. Adoption is intentional. That's why the Bible says, we have not received the spirit of bondage again to fear, but one of adoption, whereby we cry, Abba, Father. What does that mean? It means Abba Father is the Hebrew equivalent of daddy or papa. It's an affectionate phrase a child uses of their father, papa, daddy. And God is giving you the spirit of adoption where you can say that to him, where you can say, Abba Father. When you go to Israel today, you'll see the little kids calling out for their daddy. Abba, they'll say, or Ima for their mother. And so this is what God has done for you. He's predestined us for adoption to sonship through Jesus Christ, in accordance with his pleasure and will, Ephesians 1:5 tells us. So you are adopted, not a sign. You are specifically chosen by God. But aren't we all, some would ask, children of God? You hear that said often. We're all God's children, right? Kind of. Let me explain. We are God's offspring, the Bible says, which means we're all created by God. We're all loved by God. But only those who have put their faith in Christ can truly say, I am a child of God. The Bible says, for as many as received him, to them he gave the power to become sons of God. And you know, you can be in a relationship with God, but not be in fellowship with God. Let me illustrate with a popular family drama. King Charles now. Married Diana. They had two sons, Harry and William. And William is the heir to the throne. So there's an heir and a spare, I suppose. And if you follow the story, you know that King Charles is fighting cancer. He has a close relationship with William, his heir apparent. And they're in constant communication. And Harry has moved to California. So he's about 5,000 miles away from his father. Now, is Harry a royal son? Of course, he'll always be a royal son, just as William is. But one son has chosen to be in close fellowship and communication with his father. Another son has chosen
not to. So that causes tension and pain, and it breaks the father's heart. I hope they patch things up because the window of reconciliation may not stay open forever. But the point of it is we choose what kind of relationship we want to have with the father. When we're away from him, it breaks his heart. He longs for communication with us. And if we will draw near to him, the Bible says he will draw near to us. So if you feel far from God, if you find yourself out of fellowship with God right now, the Father will welcome you with open arms if you'll turn from your sin and come to him.

0: Good reassurance from Pastor Greg Laurie today here on A New Beginning. It's from his new series called Unshakable. And not only will God welcome those who are coming back to Him, He'll welcome those who are coming to Him for the first time. That's a truth somebody needs to hear today, Pastor Greg.
1: That's right. The Bible says whoever will call upon the name of the Lord will be saved. So think of it this way. Maybe you're out in a riptide in the ocean and you can't get your footing and you're in trouble and you see a lifeguard. Call out for help and the lifeguard will rescue you. The same is true spiritually. You're drowning in your sin. You need help. Jesus will save you. He will rescue you, but you must call out to Him. And you know how you do that? You do it in prayer. So let me just lead you in a simple prayer, and you can pray this prayer after me. You can pray it out loud if you like. And this is where you are calling out to Jesus to save you. Just pray this. Lord Jesus, I know I'm a sinner, and I know You are the Savior who died on the cross for my sin and rose again from the dead. Now, Lord, I turn from my sin and I put my faith in You. Be my Savior, my Lord, be my God and my friend. I choose to follow You from this moment forward. In Jesus' name I pray. Amen. Hey, if you just prayed that prayer, I want you to know that Christ Himself has come to live inside of you. And I have a resource I want to send you. It's called the New Believer's Bible. So the New Believer's Bible is the New Testament in the New Living Translation with hundreds of notes that I wrote that will encourage you in this commitment you are making to follow Christ. There's some other materials included as well in what we call the New Believer's Growth Pack, but let me get this New Believer's Bible into your hands as quickly as possible. Here's Dave to tell you more.
0: 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Well, Pastor Greg, you preached a message called What I Would Tell My Younger Self, which is one of my favorite studies you've ever presented. What if you could have taken your younger self to a modern-day harvest crusade, so he could see you, you know, the current you, preaching the gospel? What would young Greg have said about that experience?
1: Wow. Well, you know, in a way, I kind of got a sneak preview of it early in my life. Two events that brought that about. One was shortly after I became a Christian, I went and saw Billy Graham preach at one of his crusades, and I even went forward in the invitation, even though I was already a Christian. I just wanted a closer look at this man that God was using, and I connected to what he was doing. I recognized in him a gift that God had placed in me to be an evangelist, and effectively I said, that's what I want to do when I grow up. I was around 17 at the time. But then a little bit later, I was not in ministry yet. I was a graphic artist, but I ended up having an experience where I actually preached a little sermon before a crowd that had gathered at Pirates Cove Beach, where we did the baptisms back in the day. And it was not something I planned, but the Lord prompted me to proclaim the gospel. And I spoke to the people sitting up on the rocks. I invited people to come to Christ. Some did, and I even baptized them. So I didn't really get into preaching for a couple of more years, maybe 3 years after that. And I didn't start doing evangelistic events for many years after that. But I was given sort of a glimpse into my future, like the trailers you see in the movie theaters that show you what a film is about. It's almost as though the Lord was showing me, you're going to end up doing this. And that's exactly what I did. So if a younger Greg went to see an older Greg, he would say, whoa, what happened to his hair? And then he would say, yeah, I knew the Lord was going to do something like this. And this is amazing. And I would give God the glory. So I tell this story and many more like it in this book called Jesus Revolution. Maybe you've seen the film. Have you read the book? So many people ask me so many questions like, wait, whatever happened to your mother? Did she ever come to the Lord? What happened to Lonnie Frisbee? What about this? What about that? All these questions. It's all in the book. And I want to send you this book, Jesus Revolution, for your gift of any size to help us continue to bring our ministry of a new beginning to more people around the world. 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
7: SRN News, I'm Mary Rose. President Trump was in New Jersey when word of the attacks came.
8: The president really wants to make a deal with Iran and appears to be trying to de-escalate the situation. He tells reporters at Axios and Fox News that his message to leaders in Iran is this: you've shot your missiles, that's enough. 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
7: Correspondent Laura Winters reports. Millions across the northern plains are under the threat of severe weather today. A level 3 out of 5 severe storm threat is in effect for parts of Wyoming, Montana, South Dakota, and North Dakota. Police are searching for at least 2 suspects after a dozen were injured in a mass shooting at a street festival in Ohio. Authorities in Toledo say several hundred people were at a festival Saturday when the gunfire erupted. This is SRN News.
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10: 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AccuWeather forecast. Tonight expect mainly clear skies with a low temperature of 62. Tomorrow will bring mostly sunny conditions with a breeze picking up and a high of 87. Tomorrow night will be partly cloudy with a low of 58. Tuesday will be very windy with a mix of clouds and sunshine and a high of 88. Wednesday is set to be mostly sunny and hot, becoming windy in the afternoon with a high of 91. I'm AccuWeather meteorologist Jason Caterina for 100.7 The Word.
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0: Growing older isn't for the faint of heart. The physical challenges are self-evident, but sometimes we allow aging to steal the joy from our daily existence. We're tempted to indulge in self-pity. Perhaps we feel sidelined or overlooked at times, and we're tempted to withdraw from others, choosing isolation rather than engagement. Today on Insight for Living, Chuck Swindoll describes an elderly man who refused to let his age define his value. Caleb was a vibrant and influential leader well into his 80s. Chuck titled today's message, Strengthening Your Grip on Aging.
1: When you stop and think about it, growing old is not much of a challenge. All you have to do is keep on breathing. You don't have to think or exercise or read or take courses or travel around the world or even get out of your own house for that matter. Just exist. It'll happen automatically. Trust me. We will grow old with zero effort. Growing up, however, is another matter. Growing up is an uphill climb. We have to give it all we've got. To begin with, we can't let our attitude have its way. If we do, we'll get negative and crotchety. Also, our sense of humor will be squeezed out of us between the vice jaws of bad news and opinionated views. We'll find all kinds of people our age who have opted for a granite face that reflects suspicion, discouragement, monotony, resentment, and a fear of risk. So let's don't go there. There's a wonderful, albeit brief, biography of a man in the Old Testament who aged well. His story is in the book of Joshua, chapter 14, recorded in verses 6 through 14. This is a brief story of Caleb, who is the perfect example of our message today. I want you to listen carefully now to Joshua 14 in the New Living Translation. You'll hear about a man you'll never forget. Beginning at verse 6, a delegation from the tribe of Judah, led by Caleb, son of Jephunneh, the Kenizzite, came to Joshua at Gilgal. Caleb said to Joshua, "Remember what the Lord said to Moses, the man of God, about you and me when we were at Kadesh Barnea? I was 40 years old when Moses, the servant of the Lord, sent me from Kadesh Barnea to explore the land of Canaan. I returned and gave an honest report, but my brothers, who went with me, frightened the people from entering the promised land. For my part, I wholeheartedly followed the Lord my God. So that day Moses solemnly promised me, 'The land of Canaan on which you are walking will be your grant of land, and that of your descendants forever, because you wholeheartedly followed the Lord my God.' Now, as you can see, the Lord has kept me alive and well, as he promised for all these 45 years, since Moses made this promise, even while Israel wandered in the wilderness. Today, I am 85 years old. I am as strong now as I was when Moses sent me on that journey, and I can still travel and fight as well as I could then. So give me the hill country that the Lord promised me. You will remember that as scouts, we found the descendants of Anak living there in great walled towns. But if the Lord is with me, I will drive them out of the land, just as the Lord said." So Joshua blessed Caleb, son of Jephunneh, and gave Hebron to him as his portion of land. Hebron still belongs to the descendants of Caleb, son of Jephunneh, the Kenizzite, because he wholeheartedly followed the Lord, the God of Israel.
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2: We all are getting older. Today, I reached that epical moment in my life of 3 years shy of half a century. When I say it, I want to lay down and take a nap. It sounds like it's so old. But I looked at myself in the double-width mirror that we have at home this morning, and I realized I am really not the same man that I was 10, 15, 20 years ago. As a matter of fact, I have discovered when you get too old for pimples, you go right into wrinkles. That's sort of what follows. You know you're getting older when most of your dreams are reruns. I'm experiencing that these days. And the airline attendant offers you coffee, tea, or milk of magnesia. That's another way you know you're getting older. Someone wrote, you know you're getting older when you sit down in a rocking chair and you can't get it started. Or you read The Total Woman and you get sleepy. Everything hurts and what doesn't hurt doesn't work. My favorite is you watch a pretty girl go by and the pacemaker makes the garage door go up. Usually we're our worst critics when it comes to age. Children don't mind that we get older. In fact, they seem to prefer it. Especially is this true of grandparents. Children are very defensive about their grandparents, and the fact that grandparents get older just makes it better. There is a little article written by a third grader. And in this article entitled, What is a Grandmother?, this third grader writes, a grandmother is a lady who has no children of her own. She likes other people's little girls and boys. A grandfather is a man grandmother. He goes for walks with the boys and they talk about fishing and stuff like that. But grandmothers don't have to do anything except be there. They're old, so they shouldn't play hard or run around. It's enough if they drive us to the market where the pretend horse is and they have a lot of dimes ready. Or if they take us for walks, they slow down past things like pretty leaves and caterpillars. They never say, hurry up. Usually grandmothers are fat, but not too fat to tie our shoes. They wear glasses and funny underwear. They can take their teeth and gums out. Grandmothers don't have to be smart. They only have to answer questions like, why isn't God married? And how come dogs chase cats? Grandmothers don't talk baby talk like visitors do because it's hard to understand. When they read to us, they don't skip pages either. And they don't mind if it's the same story over and over again. Everybody should try to have a grandmother, especially if you don't have television, because they are the only grown-ups who have time. But on the other hand, there are people who don't view age with that kind of supportive feeling. Even those who have retired don't always look upon it with delight. One man expressed his feelings about retirement in a little four-line poem, which goes like this. I get up each morning, dust off my wits, pick up the paper and read the obits. If my name is missing, I know I'm not dead, so I eat a good breakfast and go back to bed. I must confess, there are days that schedule sounds fantastic to me, honestly. And yet, as I spend time with some of our older friends, I pick up another attitude. In fact, I've thought this week about three or four common attitudes that I hear from those who are getting older and who feel that it's catching up with them. especially those who are getting older and life seems to be dealing them a very poor hand. The first attitude that I discover is the attitude of uselessness. Oh, I'm just in the way, or I'm over the hill. Sometimes this comes from people who were very resourceful in their younger years, but now they feel like it's a study in futility because they have a lot of answers, but no one is asking their opinion. An attitude of uselessness. This often accompanies an attitude of guilt, which says, I blew it. If only I had a second time I could go around, I would raise my family differently. I would treat my mate differently. Or I would have a different kind of job. Or if only I could do it again. A lot of guilt in that statement. Like this, across the fields of yesterday, he sometimes comes to me, a little lad just back from play, the boy I used to be. He smiles at me so wistfully when once he's crept within. It is as though he had hoped to see the man I might have been. Guilt writes that kind of stuff. Oh, if only I could have. If only it might have been. If only. This is a terribly demoralizing feeling about oneself, and age simply increases the guilt. There's a third kind of attitude, and it's self-pity. Perhaps the most pitiable of the four is this one. The feeling, nobody cares, so why should I? Nobody cares when I hurt. Nobody cares where I live. Nobody cares where I or if I die. It just kind of washes between blame and bitterness. And on top of it all is the attitude of fear. Fear about the economics. Fear about my home. Fear about my fading health. Fear about my children who don't come around like they used to. Fear about losing those very special supportive friends that meant so much to me. And even among some of the older friends, fear of losing their mate through divorce. Or, of course, death. Now, when you couple all of this with the impatience of youth and the hotshot young executive who is climbing to the top regardless of the older people around him, or around her, the person who is getting up in years begins to believe the lie, I am really not important. I am really not valuable. And therefore, I would choose not to be humiliated in front of a group. Don't talk to me about assimilation. Leave me alone. Let me live my isolated life. I don't need to be told, what's the matter? Didn't you hear us the first time? I don't need to be put down. I don't need to be walked over. I'll just live alone. Just leave me alone. And yet I can tell you, having lost my own dad later in life, I can tell you one of the worst ways to die is to die alone. When my mother died, just about 10 years before my father died, something horrible happened inside my dad. The light went out of his life. Not simply his closest friend, but it's not an exaggeration to say perhaps his only real friend left this earth. And he lived in the next 8-9 years that followed a very isolated, lonely life. God allowed us as a family to witness that in my dad, part of which time he lived with us, part of which time he did not. So that all of us in the Swindoll family would learn an unforgettable lesson. That a life lived alone is just lingering death. We need each other, especially as we get older. If there is any group that needs to be assimilated into a congregational relationship, it is the older friends. But they are often given the stiff arm by those of us a little bit younger. I want to talk with you today, if you wrestle with a feeling of uselessness or guilt or self-pity or fear, if you wrestle with this old battle of age, and we all do, some more than others. Turn first to Psalm number 90. It's a psalm written by an old man who is beyond 80 years of age. His name is Moses. And Moses talks about how God has always been there and will always be there. He's older than the hills, says the first two verses. He is older than earth. He is older than the universe. In fact, he is timeless in age. He is ageless, for he is God. But then the psalmist turns the finger of attention toward himself. Beginning about verse 3, he begins to bring up picturesque, descriptive terms that describe life as it caves in on the aging. Thou dost turn man back into dust. 4. 1,000 years in thy sight are like yesterday. 1,000 years in thy sight are like a watch in the night. It moves so fast. Life comes in and death emerges, verse 5, like a flood, silently, dangerously moving with its clammy fingers nearer and nearer my dwelling, like a river that's left its banks and moving into my home. Life is like grass. It sprouts in the morning and it withers at night. Verse 9, perhaps the most descriptive of all the terms, our days have declined, we have finished our years. Like a sigh. You can feel it from the page. Like a sigh. Now, as for days of our life, they contain 70 years, and if we happen to be extra strong, 80 years, but soon it's gone and we fly away. So how do I live? Since life is like grass and like dust and like yesterday and like a flood and like a watch in the night, since life is lived with a long sigh, at the end of it in a parenthesis, sort of, oh my, how do I respond to life today? Why shouldn't I feel useless? Why shouldn't I have guilt? Why shouldn't there be an enormous amount of self-pity? Why shouldn't I be afraid? Verse 12, in light of all these things, Lord, teach us to number our days that we may present to thee a heart of wisdom. Look at that verse. It's a prayer. Lord, teach us to account for our days, not years. No, it's day by day and with each passing moment. Not year by year and with each annual holiday. No, day by day. And so teach us to account for each day that we may, literally the word means gain or bring in, that we may gain and present to you at the end of our life wisdom. Our hair may gray, our face may wrinkle, but Lord God, make it possible for me by the ending days of my life to have before you a heart of wisdom. So I offer a new principle. Not new, it's as old as the psalmist. Since every day is a gift from God, I live each one enthusiastically for Him. Now there's a principle to live by. Since every day is a gift from God, I live each one enthusiastically for Him. Not for my circumstances, because they may become grim. Not for myself, because that inevitably caves in on me. And not just for others, but for Him, that I may present to Him a heart of wisdom. And I choose to live enthusiastically. I choose the attitude of enthusiasm rather than just a long, empty sigh. Now, I hear some of you answering, that's terribly, terribly optimistic. Swindoll, you're sounding like an idealist again. If you only knew my circumstance, you wouldn't give me that kind of stuff. Wait a minute. This isn't my stuff. This is God's stuff. And we hear all too little of it in our humanistic society. that views life strictly from the horizontal plane. God comes in like a beam of light across the sky, and he lands right in this passage, and he says, I want to shed some light on your life that you may not hear from any other source. You live each day unto me. You adopt an attitude that honors me, and I will give you in return some enthusiasm like you can't believe. I can assure you, this truth that is in ideal form in verse 12 is modeled for us in the life of Caleb over in Joshua chapter 14. Let's turn back there now. Over in the Old Testament, we have a man who lived out the truth of that principle. And I want to tell you that if you're reaching some of these beautiful sunset years, some of those colorful twilight days in your life, you model for some of us still in the rat race of life a lifestyle and a wisdom that we need. If nobody else has told you lately, hear me today, we need you. God could do whatever he pleases with your life, and he sovereignly chooses to give you breath in your lungs and a heartbeat in your chest. He sovereignly graces this place with your presence. It comes from him as a gift to us. You really haven't the right to live it unto yourself. Now, Caleb didn't. And the beautiful part of this whole story we're going to unveil for you briefly is that it incarnates the truth of Psalm 90, verse 12. An old seminary prof years ago used to say to us in the classroom, don't present an abstract truth and leave it there. Clothe it in human flesh. And he used to say with a big exclamation point at the end of his statement, incarnate the truth. I want to incarnate the truth of enthusiastic living with the life of Caleb in Joshua chapter 14. Now, he looks at his life in three perspectives. All of us can, and all of us often do. His earlier years, verses 6 through 9. His middle years, 10 and 11. And finally, his later years, 12, 13, and 14. Look at the earlier years in verse 6. The sons of Judah drew near to Joshua in Gilgal. Let me pause and remind you where we are. The land has been conquered. Oh, there are a few skirmishes yet to be finished, and there are a few enemies yet to be driven out. But the land is virtually under the flag of the Israelis. The Jews have now conquered Canaan. It's their new home. And Joshua was engaged in parceling the land, giving this tribe that much and this tribe that much and those tribes that part. And he's come to the tribe of Judah. And emerging from the ranks is an old man, 85 years young, whose name is Caleb. And he looks with those deep eyes into the face of Joshua, his contemporary, his friend, his fellow warrior. And he says in verse 6, you know the word which Jehovah spoke to Moses, the man of God, concerning you and me in Kadesh Barnea? Now, wait a minute. We've got to stop right here and think back 45 years when they were just coming to the edge of Canaan and they sent those spies into the land. Caleb says, Joshua, remember back when Jehovah spoke to us, when we were among that band of 12 spies. Remember that? Well, do you remember that Moses, the leader, verse 9, swore on that day, the land on which your foot has trodden shall be an inheritance to you and your children forever. Remember that? I think he's thinking wistfully about how life once was.
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10: With SRN News, I'm Mary Rose. Israel says Iran has launched missiles at it in the first such bombardment since a fragile ceasefire took effect in early April, complicating mediation efforts for a deal to end the war. Tehran had warned of retaliation after Israel on Sunday struck Beirut's southern suburbs in defiance of Washington's request days ago to stand down. Israel said the Iranian-backed Hezbollah fired at northern Israel earlier in the day. Israel's attacks on Beirut came a few days after the Lebanese and Israeli governments agreed to a ceasefire in U.S.-hosted talks, though Hezbollah rejected the deal. Madison Square Garden is reportedly pulling the plug on outdoor watch parties for Game 3 of the NBA Finals Monday night. It comes as President Trump is expected to attend the game. This is SRN News.
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7: Your 100.7 The Word AccuWeather forecast. Overnight, expect mainly clear skies with a low of 63. On Monday, anticipate mostly sunny conditions with a breeze, along with the possibility of a strong thunderstorm in some areas during the afternoon. These thunderstorms may bring hail and damaging winds with a high of 86. Monday night will be partly cloudy with a low of 56. Tuesday will be very windy with a mix of clouds and sun and a high of 88. I'm AccuWeather meteorologist Jason Caterina for 100.7 The Word.
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0: Honey, we're talking about your favorite topic of today.
1: Yes, we are.
0: What is it?
1: Gaming.
0: I don't know if it's gaming or the... Is it called the Meta Universe? We've got Jonathan Ober, who goes by Ober.
2: Yes.
0: Yeah, and I've got to ask you about Jonathan, and okay. I got to try this. Frank Kuligowski.
2: That was perfect.
0: Was it perfect? Kuligowski? I want to see if Ann can say
1: it. That's Kuligowski.
0: Oh, you're so
2: great.
0: Easy.
2: Yep, that's it.
0: You've got the VR. What do you call that thing over there?
2: This is a virtual reality VR headset.
0: What in the world are you guys doing in this universe? And how do you know each other?
1: In this universe.
3: We're going into different worlds where we're meeting other people. And when I say worlds, it could be something like an internet cafe. It could be a Japanese Shinto temple type place.
0: You're actually online in that space?
3: Yes, we are visiting a virtual world that someone has created. Maybe it looks like a real place. Maybe it looks like something fantastical that they've made up. There could be a giant whale swimming in the sky and beautiful ocean water just kind of lapping up against the shore. So any kind of thing you could think of, there might be a world out there where you could go and visit.
0: Can you just like knock on a door and walk in? How do you get in?
3: There's these things called portals, and you can throw a portal out and bring a friend with you, and you just walk through and think of it as just like a giant oval that has a picture of that world, and you're there in a matter of seconds.
1: People are really thinking right now, wait,
2: magically,
1: are we listening to Family Life today? Yes, you are. And this is a place where a lot of our kids, our young adults, us, like a lot of us are going to these places.
2: Yeah.
0: What happens when you get there? What do you do?
3: So,